0: 877-2255. We're so glad you're here to listen. Today's program is part one of Pastor Allen's message called Stormproof Foundations. Tune in tomorrow to hear part two.
1: Jesus talked to us about the ability to organize our lives in such a way that when the storms of life come, we would be able to withstand them. Now, he was honest enough and had enough integrity to tell us that you can orchestrate your life in such a way that when the storms come, you'll be totally devastated. The one given Jesus gave us in the parable was that storms are coming. Nobody escapes them. I'm not a pessimist. I very much believe the glass is half full, but the reality is that life is more difficult than we would like it to be. But there are choices you can make that will enable you to withstand the storms. You can build stormproof foundations. Now, I love that idea because we are living through a time where I anticipate some pretty significant chaos, and I want to know how to stand. You don't have to be particularly prophetic or culturally aware to know we are living in a tumultuous season. And I was awakened on New Year's Day to when Kathy already had the television on and the announcement of the attack in New Orleans. And the first formal response I heard was from an FBI agent saying that this was not a terrorist attack. And my blood pressure went up about 50 points. I mean, I'm certainly not an expert on national security, but I had by that time enough of a grasp of the fundamental facts. Someone drove a pickup truck at high speed into a very crowded street, and attached to the truck was an ISIS flag. You're not attaching blame to any group of people, but that meets most of the markers for a terrorist event. If someone had driven a truck like that into a crowd of people wearing a white hood with the KKK painted on the back, we would understand with clarity, appropriately so, it was a racist event. We're living in a season where the truth is still not celebrated. And you watch a report like that and you think, do they really just think we're that stupid? It's offensive. Now, in all fairness, it was withdrawn. They brought in somebody else to help bring updates. And the message is continuing to evolve. Something, it's not new. It was Christmas, was it 4 years ago? We had a bomb blast in downtown Nashville. And I heard the mayor of Nashville say, oh, there's just a few windows broken. And we saw a whole block devastated. They're just now completing the restoration and renovation of all of that. And within 24 hours of that event, it was all wrapped up with a bow around it. Nothing to see here. Look away. I don't know the details. They're not important to me at this point, other than to say that the places that we look for trust and confidence have disintegrated. Now, I believe they can be rebuilt, whether it's the FBI or the Justice Department or the Center for Disease Control or churches. I believe we can rebuild trust, big tech and censorship. Trust is about the character of the people, not the institutions. That's true, but trust has to be earned. The principles that my parents taught me when I was a kid, I think they're still in play. When you make a mistake, acknowledge the mistake. You can't just live past it and act like it didn't happen. Then we can move forward. I believe in front of us, we're going to have to endure, walk through, overcome a season of confusion and chaos and disruption. Because the people that have initiated it don't want to see the momentum of destruction disrupted. In the plainest possible language, the diminishment of a Judeo-Christian worldview and the dismantling of America has been very intentional if you're just casually watching. They don't want our worldview in the public square, in the public schools. They don't want it in the corridors of the hospitals. They threaten people that bring it. Don't you dare pray with someone. And we've been silent through all of that. It'd be more than naive to think an election alone was going to cause evil to relent. We're going to have to learn new responses, how to live the authority of our faith out, how we're going to give expression to that, not in anger, not in belligerence, but with a new trust in God. And I honestly believe that's emerging. You know, people say to me, I don't know what to do. I'm only one person. There's almost a sense of despair. I just don't know what to do. Well, I have an answer. I don't have a simple answer or a complete answer or a holistic answer, but I do have a beginning point. What if we decide to honor God with a new intentionality? And say, God, this isn't about someone else and what they're not or what they haven't done or what they have done. I'm going to honor you more intentionally in my life than I've ever done it before. I'm just naive enough to believe that Almighty God will engage with that. So we're going to talk about some of these things, about how to stormproof our foundations. And since I was already inviting you to the Bible reading, we might as well start with, I intend to read my Bible daily. We're walking through the Gospel of Matthew right now. If you've joined us, you're not very far behind if you haven't. And if you haven't, I give you a pass. Just jump in. But I thought for this session and perhaps another, we would just take a chapter from Matthew's Gospel. People say to me, Pastor, I don't read my Bible. It's confusing. I don't know the names. You know, I don't know how to pronounce them. I don't know where the places are. I'm afraid I'll get it wrong. I think that's a misguided approach. I approach reading my Bible with the expectation that God's attitude towards that is an attitude very similar to a parent watching their toddler learn to walk or begin to learn to talk. They don't watch that toddler start to learn how to pull up on furniture and stand there and wobble and think that's the clumsiest child ever. They're taking videos going, look, they're running. No, they're wobbling. Then they begin to make sounds, and the parents and grandparents think they're using complex sentences. The rest of us just think they're making guttural noises. Well, I come to my Bible with that same imagination that when I'll take the time to open it, that God is so pleased, so delighted that I'm interested, that I want to know, that I would like to learn, that there's a meeting place that's been opened there. In the days when it doesn't feel particularly fruitful to me, I'll take it by faith that God will bring a fruitfulness to it at another time in another way, that it wasn't a lost moment. It wasn't a wasted bit of time. So I would like to relieve you of the burden of every day being a spiritual experience. Those people wear me out. Do you have a friend like that? Every time you see him, they have a fresh revelation. I'm like, oh. Could I just read Matthew 4? And it may be reality. It may be the world they live in. They're so in tune and so dialed in. But some days I read my Bible and it's the Bible. At this point, I have done it once or twice or 10 times or more. And that brings some advantage. I recognize that. I'll never forget, I was with a friend. I was doing chores. I'd volunteered to take a couple of days to help some friends with chores, really in repayment for some things they had done at the church. And that day, my job was cleaning the kitchen, washing the dishes, and just whatever they needed done. I was supposed to keep the kitchen clean. They were serving a lot of food. The guy that was in charge was a really good cook. And I said, you're an amazing chef. And he looked at me and he shook his head. He said, no, Alan, I'm no chef. He said, I know how to cook food that tastes good to me. And he said, that's really all I know how to do. He said, a chef knows how to build layers of flavor and imagine possibilities with about anything they can see. And he said, I'm no chef. When it comes to the Bible, I feel a bit like that. Folks, I'm no expert, but it blesses me. And I want to share that with you. And so just as an expression of an invitation into the Gospel of Matthew, I want to take a chapter and read it with you. And I'm going to offer kind of a running dialogue. It's not the only set of answers. It's not the only way to understand it. But your Bible will change your life if you'll read it. It will transform you from the inside out. Say, I don't believe that. Oh, just try me. See what God will do.
0: We'll be right back. But first, Pastor Alan wants to share a limited edition commemorative set to help you celebrate God's faithfulness to our nation.
1: Hey, we're celebrating this year the 250th anniversary of the signing of the Declaration of Independence. What a wonderful privilege we have. You know, God has blessed our nation so many good things. People say to me, well, our whole history's not good.
2: Well, folks, you know, my history's not great. Your family history's not perfect. But you love your family. You love your children. In spite of our weaknesses, well, our nation hadn't been perfect. But through that whole story, the goodness of God is evident. It still is. Let's ask God to bless America again.
0: As we celebrate our nation's 250th anniversary, it's time to reflect on the goodness and faithfulness of God. 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Now, let's get back to Pastor Allen with his message called Stormproof Foundations. 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
1: Matthew 4:1, it says, Jesus was led by the Spirit into the desert to be tempted by the devil. And I know this will be disheartening, but I need to stop right there for just a moment. That's not what I would expect in the Bible. If any of you remember the verses immediately preceding this, Jesus is baptized by John. The Holy Spirit descends upon him. God says, that's my boy, and I'm really happy with him. And the next sentence is Jesus was led by the Spirit of God, it's a capital S, into the desert to be tempted by the devil. Now, that's a theological challenge. That's a personal discipleship challenge. The Spirit of God leading Jesus with whom God is pleased. He hasn't been carousing. He didn't misbehave on New Year's Eve. God is pleased with him, and he leads him into the wilderness where he's going to face temptation. Now, Jesus taught us a prayer. Anybody remember that? What do we call that prayer that Jesus taught us? The Our Father, the Lord's Prayer. Yeah, there's a line in that. Do you remember? Jesus taught us to pray this way. I put it in your notes. It's Matthew's gospel, if anybody's interested. Lead us not into temptation, but deliver us from the evil one. So when Jesus gave us that prayer, it wasn't some theoretical prayer. It wasn't some random, arbitrary, oh, it'd probably be a good thing. Jesus has been in position to be tempted by Satan, and it was difficult. And he said, listen, when you pray, pray this way. Lead me not into temptation, but deliver us from the evil one. Now, before we've gotten through the first verse of this chapter, there's a couple of things that should be on your radar if you're reading this. If you don't have me helping, if I'm not along for the journey, very clearly, Jesus and the devil both exist. See, we're so sophisticated, so educated, so enlightened, so arrogant, so spiritually inert that we want to have a conversation like there is no expression of evil in the world. And very clearly in Scripture, both Jesus and the devil exist. We need to accept that reality and plan accordingly. If you have a plan for how to cooperate with Jesus, you better have an equally effective plan on how to resist the devil. Amen. You better be prepared. Yes. I mean, unless you're already just serving him. The biblical assignment is to follow Jesus and resist the devil. And you better be intentional on both sides of that equation. Because he's effective. James chapter 4 and verse 7, I put in your notes. I know it's not in Matthew, but it is to the point. James said, submit yourselves then to God, resist the devil, and he will flee from you. I love the book of James. He's so plain spoken. Submit yourself to God and resist the devil. Now, I believe in this case, sequence matters. The first step in resisting the devil is submitting yourself to God. The devil will not flee if you're not submitted to God. If you're on the throne, if you're in charge, if you're in control, if you haven't yielded your will or your emotions, if you fill yourself with ungodly stuff and then you resist the devil, you're wasting your breath. We have the instructions. Submit yourselves to God. Resist the devil and he'll flee from you. It's not a power struggle. It's about authority. You've got no right to be here. Through the blood of Jesus, you go. But that authority is founded upon having submitted ourselves to God. That's why we are Christ followers. Submit yourself to God. We have this mistaken notion that submitting to God is burdensome, loathsome, intrusive, diminishing. It's a lie. When we submit to the Lord, we get all the benefits of the kingdom. That's the best possible way you can make a journey through time. There's no better way to live. There's no better life to pursue. If you're pursuing your will, your way, your timeline, your resources, what I want, when I want it, how I want it, there's a crash at the end of that. Verse 2. After fasting 40 days and 40 nights, Jesus was hungry. And the tempter came to him and said, "If you're the Son of God, tell these stones to become bread." And Jesus answered, "It's written, man doesn't live on bread alone, but on every word that comes from the mouth of God." And the devil took him to the holy city and had him stand on the highest point of the temple. "If you're the Son of God," he said, "throw yourself down, for it's written, he'll command his angels concerning you, and they'll lift you up in their hands so that you'll not strike your foot against a stone." And Jesus answered, "It's also written, do not put the Lord your God to the test." And again, the devil took him to a very high mountain, and he showed him all the kingdoms of the world and their splendor. "All this I'll give you if you'll bow down and worship me." Jesus said to him, "Away from me, Satan, for it's written, worship the Lord your God and serve him only." And the devil left him, and the angels came and attended him. And we can pause there for a moment. Again, big picture, high-level view. It's important to note, just pull down the big rocks. Both the devil and God's angels are very involved in Jesus' life. You can't read that without getting that. I mean, that's the story. So don't stand away from the Bible and go, "You know, I'm just not sure I believe in that." Well, then do you believe in Jesus? What do you believe in? If you don't believe what's written there, who are you exactly? The arbiter of what? We need to put you on the bench in New York. That was tacky, I know. I confess. I repent. But as you're reading through it, just let those big ideas, wow! Both the devil and the angels were very integral to the unfolding story of Jesus' life, his ministry, what happened to him, the challenges he faces. The things the devil had to say that Matthew recorded for us, "If you're the Son of God," that's his pattern from the Garden of Eden right through the whole narrative. In Eden, God, the devil said, "Did God really say? Did God really say you shouldn't eat of this tree?" And the same devil's got Jesus an opportunity now, and he says, "You know, if you're the Son of God," he knows very well who he is. He's seen him in all of his glory and his splendor. It's an attack. And then he quotes scripture to him. The devil quotes scripture to Jesus. He said, "He'll command his angels concerning you." He's trying to use scripture to get Jesus to take license. You know, that's evil. It's why you need to read your Bible, to know the character of God, the larger narrative. It'll protect you from people that will take scripture and use it for very self-destructive things. Amen. Matthew tells us that Satan showed Jesus all the kingdoms of the world and their splendor. And he said, "All this I'll give to you. I'll give it to you." It's a supernatural event. We're not really given the details, but in a moment, before the internet, Jesus got a global overview. I'll give you all of this without the necessity of a cross, without the pain of rejection, without the physical suffering. I'll give you all this authority. So just bow down and worship me. The great cry of evil is to cause us to worship it. Worship is not about music and choruses and church services and church buildings. Worship is about priority. Whatever gets first place is what we worship. It's what we'll bend our knee to, what we'll give our heart to and give our money to. And the devil wanted that place of priority. It was a rebellion against God. He wanted the worship that Jesus rightly deserved. It's what caused him to lose his place in heaven. And now he's trying to broker a deal. If you'll just worship me. The things Matthew tells us the devil knows are intriguing to me. He knows Jesus is the Son of God. He knows the words of Scripture. The devil knows that the angels will follow God's commands. We got all of that from reading those three or four little verses. The devil acknowledges that God has angels who will follow his directions. And we're told in other places in Scripture that there are almost an innumerable number of angels. In one scene, more than 100 million. What do we have a population these days? About 300 million people? Imagine being able to see a third of all the population of the United States in one scene. We've got a scene like that of angels worshiping the Lord. And they're messengers. The Scripture says, send forth into the world to do God's bidding on our behalf. And the devil knows it. No wonder he's angry. No wonder he doesn't play fair. He can't play fair. He's got no chance if he plays fair. Verse 12. When Jesus heard that John had been put in prison, he returned to Galilee. Now, I'm going to take a little license at this point. In English, the translation that I typically would use here is the New International Version, the NIV. And that phrase there in the NIV simply says that when Jesus heard that John had been in prison, Jesus returned to Galilee. But one of my habits is I'll try to read a passage, if time permits, in a more than one translation, or I'll change translations from one year to the next so that sometimes I will remember it differently than the translation I'm reading, and then I'll check. And in this case, the NIV's translation is softer than the Greek words. In the NIV, it says, Jesus returned to Galilee. I put the same verse in the New American Standard in your notes. It says, when Jesus heard that John had been taken into custody, he withdrew into Galilee. To me, there's a pretty significant difference. In the NIV, it says, you know, when Jesus heard about John being arrested, he went home. But the Greek actually says that when he heard that John had been arrested, Jesus withdrew. That's a very different response. Different translations will offer different insights sometimes. Not every day. So if you've done this more than once, maybe you want to change the translation you're reading this year. Say, well, I like this one. I got it. You don't have to. The best translation to read is the one you will read.
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17: Jesus referred to the people that were unsaved as a harvest field that was ready to be harvested. And so suddenly, Pentecost, if you already know the story of Acts 2, there's gonna be a massive harvest. Maybe one of the biggest harvests in the first century of the church is in the first day when the Spirit comes down.
18: On Today's Word, Pastor Brett Metter in the early church saved by grace.
17: Acts chapter 2 is a shift of gears, a big one. After thousands of years of the law, now we're in the age of grace.
18: Acts chapter 2 describes the beginning of a spiritual harvest as the Holy Spirit empowered the apostles at Pentecost that followed the ascension of Jesus. We learn of the Apostle Peter's message that pierced hearts, resulting in thousands of souls saved in one day. Pastor Brett Metter gives us a verse-by-verse account from today's word of the harvest that marked the birth of the church.
17: What an amazing book we have in our hands. You know, it's really 66 books. 40 different authors. What an amazing book in that with all that diversity of, you know, 3 continents, you know, it's still perfectly unified without controversy, without, you know, contradiction. Oh, Brett, I went to college and they said the Bible's full of contradictions. The reason men say that, men do not reject the Bible because it contradicts itself. They reject the Bible because it contradicts them. The Bible is full of this amazing internal harmony that really couldn't have been done over a 1,500-year period with any accuracy, especially when it deals with things like Bible prophecy. And we'll see some of that here in Acts chapter 2. Prophecy from the Old Testament being fulfilled, and also even more prediction of future events in Acts chapter 2. But what makes the Bible powerful? Well, it's really by the hand of God, but maybe more accurately, God breathed by the power of the Holy Spirit. The Holy Spirit, we're going to see that the association with breathing and wind with the Holy Spirit. And it's really the same implication that we see in 2 Timothy chapter 3, verse 16, where it says, all scripture is given by inspiration of God. The Greek word there literally is God breathed, which is the Holy Spirit. And it's profitable for doctrine, teaching, for reproof, or for correction, for instruction in righteousness. So if you want to know what's right, you read the Bible and you learn the Bible and the teachings of the Bible. That's how you are instructed in righteousness. And it's given to us by the inspiration of the Holy Spirit. And it's that same power, that coming upon of the Holy Spirit that happened in the Old Testament. Even though we're going to see the Spirit come in a sort of a new way in Acts chapter 2, still we saw it in the Old Testament. It was the coming upon, you know, there like in Judges 14, 19, when the Spirit of the Lord came upon Samson and he went down to Ascalon and slew 30 men single-handedly. So this idea of the coming upon of the Spirit, that's what would happen here. That's what Acts chapter 2 is all about. And Jesus reminded them to go and wait. Those were his instructions. Go to Jerusalem and wait. And then he said, you know, John baptized with water, but you shall be baptized with the Holy Ghost. The Holy Ghost coming upon you, the power, the dunamis. We've talked about that. So we now come to this most important day here in Acts chapter 2. It's the day of Pentecost. The first event that ever happened in the church of Jesus Christ is right here on the day of Pentecost. And the church, of course, not a building, it's the people. And there's just 120 people gathered that are going to become the church as the Holy Spirit comes down here in Acts chapter 2 and comes upon them. So let's just begin. Acts chapter 2, verse 1. It says, and when the day of Pentecost was fully come, they were all with one accord in one place. I like this, you know, being in one accord, that's something that the church, even before they're filled with the Spirit, they already have this attribute, which you got to commend them, because getting 120 people together and agreeing on anything, that's hard enough. But unity is really a mark of the church of Jesus Christ. Even before the Holy Spirit comes upon them, they're in one accord. You know, they're like-minded. Paul would say, fulfill ye my joy that you be like-minded, being of one accord, of one mind. You know, do nothing of your, you know, self of strife or vainglory, but in lowliness of mind, esteeming others better than ourselves. And that's what you have to do. If you're going to be in one accord, you have to prefer others ahead of yourselves. All that to say, here we see this is the day of Pentecost. Now, what is Pentecost? It's worth knowing what the Old Testament Pentecost, it's not just, oh, what a coincidence. It's on the day of Pentecost, the Holy Spirit came down. I don't believe there's coincidence. And, you know, you have to ask, is there anything such as coincidence when you're reading the Bible? I think there's very little, if any, if there's any coincidence. Most of it's God-a-wince. God makes things happen. Was it a coincidence the Holy Spirit came down on the day of Pentecost? No. And I think there's a little reminder about why that's important. In the Hebrew feasts and festivals of the Old Testament, it's worth knowing these. If you want to understand the Bible better, it's worth knowing the seven main feasts of the Jews from the Old Testament, because they have so much implication, not only in the Old Testament, but also in the New. But let me just give you kind of a quick summary of the seven feasts. The first one is probably the most famous, the Passover feast. You know, the date is Nisan. You remember, it's the Hebrew calendar. And it really was instituted there in Leviticus 23:5. And then you have, of course, the Feast of Unleavened Bread. And then you have the Feast of the First Fruits. And they all have their Hebrew name, Yom HaBikurim, the Feast of First Fruits. And then you've got the Feast of Pentecost. Or it's maybe better known in the Old Testament as the Feast of Weeks. But it's the same thing. And we'll tell you why it was called the Feast of Weeks here in a second. But then you have the Feast of Trumpets, and then the Day of Atonement, and then the Feast of Tabernacles. So basically, the thing that's kind of important to know is there's three feasts in the first month of the Jews, the month of Nisan. And then there's three in the seventh month, the month of Tishri. But then there's one in between those, and that's the Feast of Weeks. And that's the one we want to sort of focus on here, the Feast of Weeks or the Day of Pentecost. Pentecost means 50. Pentecost in the book of Acts took 50 days after the Passover, and that was true in the Old Testament as well. It would be like 7 weeks. They would wait 7 weeks, that'd be 49 days, and then plus one would be 50 from Passover to Pentecost. Some of the feasts, some of them you had to go to be a part of, some were more voluntary. Passover, you were compelled to do it. You had to do it if you're a Jewish male. And then also the Feast of Pentecost was also a compulsory feast. Any able-bodied men, they had to go to Jerusalem to celebrate the Feast of Weeks. Very important. Now, all these feasts have two components or functions that you should know about. One is commemorative. The second part of it is prophetic. That's a real important thing to understand in these feasts. Like, for example, I think you probably, many of you know the Passover. What was the Passover commemorating? Anybody? When the children of Israel in Egypt, remember, the spirit of death passed over their houses, and that's why it's called Passover, and they put blood on their doorposts, and anywhere the Lord saw the blood, the spirit of death would pass over that house and save the one alive and the oldest. And it was to be remembered for all their generations, a remembrance of the Passover there in Egypt. So that's the commemorative component of it. But what's the prophetic component of the Passover? Anybody? Jesus on the cross. Yeah, that's the easy one. You know, you can see it. Even the way they put the blood on the door, if you kind of see how they did it, you'd see blood sort of in the shape of a cross, which I think is not a coincidence. I think that's prophetic. But I know that for sure. You might say, how do you know, Brett, that it's prophetic? Well, 1 Corinthians 5:7, it tells us, "Then purge out the old leaven, that you may be a new lump, as you are unleavened, for even Christ our Passover is sacrificed for us." In the New Testament church and the Gentile church, which we are by Jews equated with leaven, keep that in mind, because we're sinful Gentiles, you know. A lot of the Jews in the first century, they thought Gentiles existed to fuel the fire of hell. That's why we're on the earth, just to be logs thrown on the fire of hell. But the Lord had a much better plan than that. Praise the Lord for that. But, you know, Paul would say, Christ is our Passover. Colossians 2, Paul would say to the church, saying, "Let no man judge you concerning the new moons, the feasts, or the festivals, or the Sabbath day, which are a shadow of Christ." So the Passover is a shadow. That's the commemorative part. And then the prophetic part is when Christ fulfilled the Passover. Even as the firstborn was saved, we are saved by the blood of Christ. It's a beautiful prophetic picture. So, you know, this idea of Pentecost, when was it first instituted? Well, that's in Leviticus chapter 23. Let's read this because I think it's important. "And you shall count unto you from the morrow, after the Sabbath, from the day that you brought the sheath of the wave offering, 7 Sabbaths shall be complete." That's that 7 weeks part. "Even unto the morrow, after the 7th Sabbath, ye shall number 50 days. And you shall offer a new meat offering unto the Lord. And you shall bring out your habitations, 2 wave loaves of 2/10 deals. They shall be of fine flour. They shall be baken with leaven. And they are the first fruits unto the Lord." Okay. So, commemoration and prophetic. What's the commemoration of the day of Pentecost? Well, the commemoration, even as the Passover was, you know, remembering the event in Egypt, well, this commemorates the harvest. It was to celebrate the plenteous harvest of each year. That's the idea. That's what Pentecost really was. And so it involved several things having to do with God's provision for food. The first thing I'd like you to note about this is that they were to offer a new meat offering. So the Jews were to commemorate and commanded to offer a new meat. And the word meat is probably better translated grain. It's like your newer translations would say, a new grain offering unto the Lord, remembering the harvest that was plenteous. And then the second component of that was they take these 2 loaves of bread. And it says here that they were to take the bread and sort of wave it as an offering before the Lord, just thanking the Lord again for being the provision of their daily bread. That's part of the deal. Now, does anybody notice something strange? If you're a Jew and you're reading this, and you're, okay, so the Passover, you get 2 meat offering, check, you get the 2 wave loaves, check. Is there something that's kind of weird that you go, hoy vey, leaven? It says here, 2 10th deals, they shall be of fine flour, and they shall be baken with leaven. The other feasts, get the leaven out. Leaven is a type of what? Sin, that's right. So suddenly you've got these 2 loaves of bread. I'm sure, like, we love the Passover. Like, instead of pita bread, they're getting a full-on Hawaiian, King's Hawaiian, you know, loaf of roll or something. They're like, this is going to be great. It's got sin and, I mean, leaven in it. It's great. You say, what does that have to do with anything? Well, I believe this is all part of that prophetic picture of Pentecost in the future. What's the new grain offering? How does that apply? Well, the prophetic part is the Jews, in the first highlight there, the new grain offering, the Jews were commanded to present this new grain offering, and Jesus referred to the people that were unsaved as a harvest field that was ready to be harvested. Does that ring a bell? And so suddenly, Pentecost, if you already know the story of Acts 2, there's going to be a massive harvest. Maybe one of the biggest harvests in the first century of the church is in the first day when the Spirit comes down. And so this is that new harvest offering of new grain, if you would. And some would say this is what this is commemorating on Pentecost. The second component, the two wave loaves. Some see the two loaves of leavened bread to be a wave offering, foreshadowing the time where the Messiah would make both Jew and Gentile one new man. Do you remember Ephesians 2, verses 14 and 15, where Paul explained that? You're no longer the people that are far off, like the Gentiles, no longer just the Jew, but the Lord, through the blood of Christ, has made one new man. We would call that the church of Jesus Christ. Now, the Jews would struggle with that. The Jews will struggle with Paul preaching to the Gentiles, and they'll say, how can you have Gentiles, the filthy goyim? How can you have them be part of the people of God? Well, this Pentecost feast of the Old Testament is the picture. In the same way that they would have said, why are we putting leaven in our loaves? The reason? Because the Gentiles were about to join together, two loaves becoming one. You say, well, Brett, we're forgiven too. Like, we're Christians and we're forgiven our sins. Yes, but you and I also know practically we're still sinners. That's why Paul would say, I, Paul, am the chiefest of sinners, and I find no good thing in me. Like, practically, we're still sinful, leavened, if you would. There's a good news, we're gonna be unleavened. When we see him, we'll become like him. Praise the Lord for that. But this is a beautiful picture of what's coming in Acts chapter 2, that there's gonna be a new harvest of people, and it's gonna be full of leaven, the Gentiles. And this idea of leaven is a picture of sin and corruption, and it's representative of the church, really, I think, in some ways. Now, why would Jesus tell them to wait? And this is an interesting part of this, the waiting. It's because he was going to do this harvest. He had a specific time and a place where Jesus wanted this to happen. And when you see the mechanics of it, it starts to make sense. And it goes back to what Jesus said in Matthew 9. Then saith he unto his disciples, the harvest is truly plenteous, but the laborers are few. Pray ye therefore the Lord of the harvest, that he will send forth laborers into his harvest. Jesus looked out and saw all these people that needed to be saved and weren't yet saved. But he knew there's going to be a wildfire. Church would catch on and that many would be saved. And you and I think we're in a Pentecost type of time where the field is white with harvest. And wouldn't it be great if the workers were not few, but multiple, and going out and preaching the gospel and letting us see a harvest that's white that we can reap and see the fruit thereof. That's what's going on here. And so why would he have them wait? God's going to do a new thing starting on the day of Pentecost. It's actually what we dispensationalists would call a new dispensation. God is not changing his mind, but God throughout the ages seems to put together seasons of time that represent a different sort of way. You know, the Bible talks about how in various dispensations of time, that's Bible language, the Lord does different things. And so, you know, like, for example, let me just give you kind of a few of them. One dispensation was the season or the dispensation of the law. That's the Old Testament time where the Jews basically came from being innocent, the age of innocence. That's the first dispensation. That was before they sinned. And then the age of conscience, that's after they sinned. And there was a kind of a self-governance. Then there was the age of human government. And that's when you saw the whole Babel thing and people trying to govern themselves and govern themselves to God. Age of government, that didn't work. And then the age of promise, where Genesis 12, Abrahamic promise, given to the Jews, the covenants and what have you. But then after that, because of the covenants with Abraham, that brings in, and this is a big one, the age of the law, when Moses received the law from God. And this was an age from the giving of the law on Mount Sinai all the way to the day of Pentecost, Acts chapter 2. They were under the law. The Jews were under the law to that day. And then what changes from the age of the law to what we call the age of grace, otherwise known as the church age, what ushered that in? The day of Pentecost, Acts chapter 2. That's why Paul would write to the Galatians, we are no longer under the law, which was our schoolmaster, to drive us to Jesus Christ. So this is kind of how dispensationalism works. It divides time sort of in a chronological time where God is saying, I'm going to move in the world. And you say, well, what's the purpose of that? Is God changing? No, I believe God is going through a preordained plan so that when everything's all said and done at the end, nobody's going to be able to say, we never got a chance to do it this way, or we never got a chance to do it that way. Actually, you kind of see a beautiful wisdom of God, obviously, with the various dispensations of time. So that's just kind of a really quick introduction to dispensationalism. But the reason that's important is Acts chapter 2 is a shift of gears, a big one. After thousands of years of the law, now we're in the age of grace, or the church age, as we would call it. And I'm thankful for that. The law kills, the Bible says, and no one was ever successful in keeping the law. And if you're going to try to be saved by the law, you got to not just keep a few points, you got to keep all points of the law, which has been proven for thousands of years to be impossible. And so,
5: when the world is just too much, turn it off.

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5: Found these people for 40 days. More than 500 people saw him at one time. Then he was ascended into heaven. And then 10 days after that is when the Pentecost happened. If you're just trying to get your head around the time frame of this. So Jesus was with them. Then he ascends into heaven. And 10 days later, after he told them, now go wait in Jerusalem. Go and wait in Jerusalem. So this whole event happens 10 days after Jesus ascended into heaven. Well, so it says there in verse 2, and suddenly there came a sound from heaven as of a rushing mighty wind. And it filled all the house where they were sitting. Now, what do you picture this? A rushing mighty wind. It's like they're sitting there, and all of a sudden it was windy outside. Hey, it's windy outside. Somebody look out the window. Well, the implication here is maybe that there was a wind even inside the house. And you're saying, what in the world? But here's what's even weirder. When you look up the Greek words for rushing mighty wind, it's way worse than you're picturing. Because the rushing mighty wind, here's the Greek words. The first word, pharaoh, it means to carry away, to literally move you around. Like the wind is so much it can move stuff around. That's the first word, pharaoh. The mighty is bios, which is violent, forcible wind. So it's not just a little. No, it's like, it's quite a deal. And then the word wind means wind or breath, which is kind of typical. But those first two words are really important. The wind that was violent and forcible enough to move people around, perhaps, or at least things around. This might explain why in a minute we're going to see so many people come over and check out what in the world's going on. It was enough of a deal where a bunch of people came. By the thousands, they came. So Jesus referenced this idea of the wind. Maybe this was a clue for them. Because Jesus already sort of primed the pump, didn't he? There in John 3:8, he said, the wind bloweth where it listeth, and thou hearest the sound thereof, but thou cannot tell where it comes from, you know, and whither it goes. So is everyone that is born of the Spirit. Jesus connected the dots. The Spirit is like the wind. I wonder if they're like, oh, is this it? The wind starts, you know, getting really kind of crazy. And then suddenly the next thing that's going to happen is the coming of the Spirit. So this is a little bit of a, maybe of a precursor to what's going to happen. Now, don't forget the Hebrew and the Greek words for wind in the Old Testament and the New. It's linked to the idea of the Spirit, the ruach, which is the wind. That's the Hebrew word of the Old Testament, which is also mind, spirit, or spirit of God. So it's all in the same. Spirit of God, wind. Same in the New Testament Greek, pneuma, third person of the Holy Trinity. And it means breath or blast or breeze. So this idea of wind is something that's all through the Bible linked to the Holy Ghost, just to say the least. But in the second part of this, in verse 2, it says, and it was filled all the house where they were sitting. So that means it wasn't just windy outside, it was in the house. And what were they all doing in there? Were they flopping around on the floor? I say that jokingly, but no, they were actually sitting, it says there. The Holy Spirit came upon them. It says here what's going to happen in verse 3, and there appeared unto them cloven tongues like as of fire, and it sat upon each of them, and they were all filled with the Holy Ghost and began to speak with other tongues as the Spirit gave them utterance. Wow. Do you ever wonder what this looked like? Flames of fire over their heads? It's interesting because fire is somewhat of a type of the Spirit. In the power of the Spirit. We see that in the Bible. But the Holy Spirit coming upon them here in Acts chapter 2 is the start of something new God is doing that he told them about. Jesus said, the Holy Spirit will come upon you.
6: 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And I trust you'll stay right there as Pastor Brett will be with me in just a moment. 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

0: 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All right, Pastor Brett is joining me now. Brett, as we've been studying the book of Acts, we're right at a point where the Holy Spirit rushes upon the believers gathered on Pentecost, and we're seeing some pretty dramatic preaching by the Apostle Peter, aren't we?
1: Yeah, that's right, Kurt. You know, the book of Acts chapter 2 is really the turning point, in my opinion, of the whole Bible. You've got the Holy Spirit coming upon the believers, just like Jesus promised. He told them to go wait in Jerusalem and the Holy Spirit would come upon them. And then suddenly you see this kind of radical event, the tongues of fire and speaking languages of other nations. But maybe the pinnacle of that was when Peter started preaching. The same guy just a few weeks earlier denied Christ. Yeah. Now he's standing up boldly preaching. And here's what I love about it. It wasn't polished. It wasn't fancy, but it was powerful. And it was because it was Spirit-filled and centered on Jesus Christ. You know, the result would be 3,000 people came to know the Lord in one day. Wow. That's an evangelistic crusade right there. And what's really important is what happens after that. They continued steadfastly in the apostles' doctrine, fellowship, breaking of bread, and prayer. In other words, it wasn't just a moment where it was a big emotional thing, but it became a lifestyle for these people. Great reminder, really, for us today. You know, the Christian life isn't about just a powerful experience. It's about a steady daily devotion to the Lord and to each other. And that's what we're going to enjoy as we study the book of Acts.
0: 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And a good encouragement as we do continue looking at the Acts of the Apostles here on Today's Word. 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And that's all the time we have. Next time, Pastor Brett will continue looking at how the Holy Spirit is central in the church for living a life for Jesus. 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
6: Are you a happy and content person? Maybe you would say, well, almost. I mean, I will be eventually. Or does it seem to you that if you were just a little bit smarter, a little bit better looking, a little more successful, a little more wealthy, then you would be content? Reminds you of a story I heard of a wealthy employer who once overheard one of his employees say to another, if I had $1,000, I would be perfectly content. So this guy stopped and said, excuse me, I heard what you said, and I'm going to write you a check for $1,000 because money has never brought me happiness, and I want to meet a perfectly content person. So he wrote the check to her, gave it to her, and then as he walked away, he overheard her say, why didn't I ask for $2,000? See, that's how it works. It's human nature. Listen to this. Getting more stuff will not bring happiness or contentment. Everything you need is found in a relationship with God. You'll find the contentment you've been seeking in life, not in what you have, but in who you know. You'll find that peace you've been looking for. You'll find that happiness you have been seeking for your entire life. And best of all, you can know with certainty that when you die, you will go to heaven. You were made to know God, having a relationship with Him.
5: 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Find out how to begin a relationship with Him by going to harvest.org. Just click on Know God. Already know God? Invite others to learn more about what it means to follow Jesus. Answers to questions about the Christian faith, online courses for Christian growth, and video messages from Pastor Greg Laurie can be found at harvest.org.
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18: But Jesus failed in nothing. God Almighty in human flesh failed in nothing. He's the only one who could say what he just said here. I always do those things that please the Father. I can't say that. Can you? God's most devoted servants. King David was a man after God's own heart. Did he always do the things that pleased the Father? No, he failed. Have I always done things that please the Father? No.

0: Welcome to Apply Within, a verse-by-verse study of the Word of God with Pastor Bob Davis of North Country Chapel. We invite you to join with us as we, by the power of God's Holy Spirit, apply His Word within our own hearts as we study line upon line, precept upon precept, verse by verse, through the Bible. We see the simplicity of salvation as our study of John continues in chapter 8, verse 31. Here's Pastor Bob.
1: Jesus is the only one in all of eternity who will be able to say, I always do the things that please my Father. That's amazing. And as Jesus spoke these words, many believed on him. Many believed. Because they believe he's the Messiah. How are you saved, everyone? How are you saved? For God so loved the world that he gave his only begotten Son, that whosoever believeth in him should not perish, but have everlasting life. 17, John 17, 3:17, got to go with it. For God sent not his Son into the world to condemn the world, but that through him the world might be saved. He came here that we might be saved. He's headed for the cross right now as he's teaching these people to pay for the sin of the world, for mine and yours, for theirs, if they will surrender their hearts to believe

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5: You abide in His Word because you are saved. You're not saved by going to church and staying in fellowship with other believers. You stay in fellowship with other believers because you are saved. See the difference? I know it's complicated. Every true disciple will know the truth, Jesus said. Every disciple indeed will know the truth. And the truth shall make him or her, the disciple, free. Are they free? He says they're not. The verse I'm reading says, at verse 32, and you shall know the truth, and the truth shall make you free. What do you mean, we're not free? No, you're not free. You're in bondage. You're in bondage of ignorance. You don't quite know what God says and what He doesn't say. You don't quite know, do we do this as Christians or do we not? You just don't know. And so you're in bondage to that. Once you realize you're free, you're completely free. Otherwise, you got questions all the time. Can Christians do this? Or if we do that, is this it? Yeah. If you're still there at that questioning stage, you're still young in the Lord. Because when you start to grow up some, your questions change. We don't say, can we do this? Is it a sin? We don't ask that. You know what we say? What does God want me to do? Even if it's not a sin, if God would rather have me doing something else, well, what does He want me to do? Notice the difference in heart. They were in bondage because of ignorance. They were in bondage because of error. They were being taught false doctrine by the Pharisees. They were in bondage of their own sin. They were under the bondage of the law, you know, and Christians today, I know a lot of Christians who still try to live under the law. And is it okay if we do this or is it okay? They're in bondage to that. They're not free. They're in bondage to superstitions. And Jesus says, every true disciple, you shall know the truth if you abide in my word, and the truth shall make you free. Pastor McDonald says this, those who truly know the Lord Jesus are delivered from their sin. They're delivered. They walk in the light and are led by the power of God's Holy Spirit. And they continue by God's grace. That's how it's done. Let's go to verse 33 here. They answered. And they said, because now he just said, if you shall know the truth will make you free. They answered, we're Abraham's seed. We're children of Abraham. We were never in bondage to any man. How can you say you shall be made free? Jesus answered and said, truly, truly, I say unto you, whosoever commits sin is in bondage to sin, is the servant of sin. And the servant abideth not in the house forever, but the Son abides forever. If the Son therefore shall make you free, you shall be free indeed. Ooh, put that all together. That's great. They're immediately offended. What do you mean in bondage? We're free already. You're saying we're not free? We are Abraham's children. We've never been in bondage. Now, listen to that. Did you hear that? We've never been in bondage to any man. Really? Really? I've read the Old Testament and they've been in bondage to Egypt, to Assyria, to Babylon, to Persia, to Greece. They are now under the heel, the iron boot of Rome. They're not free. They're clueless. Yeah, you've been in bondage to about everybody in town for the last over 1,000 years or so. And take notice, everyone. The one saying, we're Abraham's children. We're not in bondage to anybody. We're direct.

0: descendants of Abraham. We're free. Take note, they have no clue that they are in bondage to their own sin. Just like I didn't know before I got saved. I didn't know. I thought I was happy, healthy, and whole. Did you? Before you had Jesus, you're just walking around in the dark going, boy, we're having a blast. And then the Holy Spirit got your attention and you surrendered. You said, I am a sinner. I am. I never thought of it before. And then the Lord came into your heart. Remember all that? Jesus says this. They said, we're not in bondage. We've never been in bondage. I tell you the truth. And when he says, I tell you the truth, let me say it in American. Let me set you straight. Whoever practices sin is a slave to sin, in bondage to sin. The servant, right? You're a servant of sin. The servant doesn't abide in the house forever, right? The servant may serve in the house, but the servant doesn't stay there forever. The son or the child, the family stays there forever. Get the point? The servant abideth not in the house forever, but the son abideth it forever. If the son therefore shall make you free, you shall be free indeed. Right now, you are a servant. You're a servant to sin. He told them that it was, let's just say in American, it is not enough that you are literally descended from Father Abraham. That's not enough to get you out from under sin. They must know the deliverance. They've got to know the deliverance from the power of sin that Abraham knew. Abraham believed God, and it was counted to him for righteousness. He was saved by grace through faith. Jesus is telling them this. He is the true son of Abraham. In other words, he came through the lineage and he is sinless. He's not in bondage to sin. So if the Son sets you free, you're free indeed. Get the point. Jesus says the servant doesn't abide there forever. And if you're wondering what does that mean, he is referring to Father Abraham. And these people are saying, we're direct descendants from Abraham. So Jesus goes back to Abraham, and it would be, you could look it up later in Genesis 21. You'll see this. The servant doesn't abide forever, but the son does. Isaac and Ishmael, who was the son of promise? Isaac, who was the servant? Ishmael, the son of an Egyptian, Hagar, the Egyptian, right? Which one got sent away? Not the son of the promise, because Jesus is, when he says that I'm a descendant of Abraham, what he's saying is, I am the specific son of promise that Abraham was promised, Messiah, right? But what happened to Ishmael? The servant doesn't stay in the house forever. He got sent away. He was probably about 16 to 17 years old. Remember that? God was showing you the picture. Isaac, the true son, remained in the house forever. Ishmael, the servant's son, was sent away. When men and women believe this message, when they hear it and receive Jesus into their heart, they are set free by Jesus Christ himself. What do you mean set free? Set at liberty because of the new birth. And they go on from there in fellowship with one another, in fellowship with the Lord, staying in the Word, staying in fellowship, walking in the power of God's Holy Spirit, learning and growing. They are not dominated by the lust of the flesh. They're walking freely as children of God. When you got someone who belongs to Jesus, you've heard me say this, God's Word says it, you don't give them a list of do's and don'ts. You don't have to. You just don't have to. You just say, walk with the Lord, trust the Lord. And people say, well, we can't trust so-and-so. Hey, We can't trust anybody. We trust Jesus. And we'll help our brothers and sisters. We are not their judge, because we have to judge righteous judgment, and God sees the heart and we don't. We have to be careful of all that. If you continue, Jesus says, in a lifestyle of sin, you are a servant of sin. True? You're in bondage to sin. Not one of us, that's a true believer. I hope I can speak for true believers. Not one of us goes through one day without sinning, right? Can you admit that with me? Am I the only one? I feel bad now. You guys are good. Not one of us goes through one day without sinning. But the child of God, the one that has been saved by grace through faith, will come to the Father daily, hourly, sometimes every 5 minutes, right? To confess. True? Why do we do that? We know we're saved by grace through faith. We know He still loves us, right? We want to confess it to our Father. True? And on the other hand, the child of the devil will never do that. You know, before I got saved, I never stopped and thought, I should probably confess the language that I use in the military. No, I just used it. Everybody used it. It flowed. It was beautiful. It never crossed your mind anything was wrong with it. That's how you talk. I remember going home after being over on the far side of the world and coming home, and I was telling my parents and my little brother, you know, my brothers were all there, and I was telling them about some of the things that I had seen. And after about 7 straight minutes of talking, I'm looking at everybody, and they're all. And I'm thinking, what? What? And my dad smiled and said, you might want to watch your language, son. I see it rolled off the tip so smooth that it was filthy foul, but I didn't even notice it. That's how you talk. Then you come to Jesus Christ, and something comes out of your mouth, and you, whoa, where'd that come from? Probably from my heart. Lord, well, help me, please. Right? True? That's what Jesus is saying right there. Son, set you're free indeed. You're saved by grace through faith. He loves you. But we're going to run to our Father all the time. We're going to confess, tell Him. So you say, well, I'm a mess. Well, good. It's good to know that we're a mess. But God has fixed the mess. And what amazes me is I can't see half of what's wrong with me. Probably you can't see half of what's wrong with you, or you'd probably be scared to death that He wouldn't love you anymore. He does. He loves you. But He is working in your heart. He's not going to change your personality. I hate to bum you out. He's working on your character. He's changing your heart. We're going to grow. And that's what Jesus is promising to them. I'll read it again. To those that believe, so if you continue My word, then you are My disciples indeed. And you shall know the truth. The truth shall make you free. And then verse 34, truly, truly, I say to you, whosoever commits sin is the servant of sin. The servant does not abide in the house forever, but the Son abides forever. If the Son, therefore, shall make you free, you shall be free indeed. It's by God's grace. If you recognize that I am lost, then Jesus says, come to Me. You've got to believe first that you are a sinner. In other words, if you don't think you're a sinner, what's to be saved from? Like those people. We're not in bondage. Yes, you are. You're in bondage to all kinds of things, especially sin. But if God speaks to your heart, then you just take your heart to the Lord and say, come into My heart, Lord. Wash me. Save me.
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13: 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When

0: Welcome to Life from the Word with Pastor Chris Swanson of Calvary Chapel, Chester Springs. 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
1: So verse 25, chapter 1, just to get a running start, having this confidence, I know that I shall abide and continue with you all for your furtherance and joy of faith, that your rejoicing may be more abundant in Jesus Christ for me by my coming to you again. And Paul had that sense he would get released. In most degree, indeed, that happened. Only let your politeo, remember that word from last week, polite with a U-O, politeo? Let your living as citizens, your conversation be as becometh the gospel, like your citizens of heaven, the gospel of Christ, that whether I come and see you or else be absent, I may hear of your affairs, that you stand fast in one spirit, with one mind, striving together for the faith of the gospel, and in nothing terrified by your adversaries, which is to them an evident token of their destruction, apoleia. You're not afraid of death, and they should be. An evident token of perdition, but to you of salvation, that of God. For unto you it is given in the behalf of Christ, not only to believe on him, but also to suffer for his sake. Sometimes that comes into our world. Having the same conflict which you saw in me, and now here to be in me. If therefore there be any consolation in Christ, and again, the idea here is that there is, that's the framing of the sentence. If there be any consolation in Christ, there is. If there's any comfort of love, there is. If any fellowship of the Spirit, there is. If any bowels and mercies, there are. Then fulfill ye my joy, that ye be like-minded, having the same love, being of one accord, of one mind. So let nothing be done through strife or vainglory. And he had mentioned in chapter 1, there were some who were preaching Christ of strife, envy, and their own enrichment. Let nothing be done through strife or vainglory, but in lowliness of mind, let each esteem other better than themselves. Look not every man on his own things, but every man on the things of others. And as he's telling us to have a lowliness of mind, he gives us the ultimate example of humility. He says, let this mind be in you, which was also in Christ Jesus, who being in the morphe, the appearance, the form of God, he is God, thought it not robbery to be equal with God, but made himself of no reputation, took upon him the form of a servant, and was made in the likeness of men. So his position at the right hand of the Father, not something to be seized and held on to, not robbery, but he released and came down to take on himself the form of a servant, fully God, yet fully man. So, if you would, turn with me to John chapter 18. Jesus has been brought to Pilate. Hopefully familiar with the backstory. But Pilate, verse 33, entered into the judgment hall again, and he called Jesus, and he said unto him, are you the king of the Jews? And Jesus answered him, are you saying this of yourself, or did someone else tell it to you of me? And Pilate answered, am I a Jew? Your own nation and chief priests have delivered you unto me. What have you done? And Jesus answered, my kingdom is not of this world. What did we just learn? He is a king. My kingdom is not of this world. If my kingdom were of this world, then would my servants fight, that I should not be delivered to the Jews. But now is my kingdom not from hence. Pilate said unto him, therefore, are you a king then? Jesus answered, you said it, buddy. That's basically the modern translation. You said it. Thou sayest that I am a king. Note this. To this end was I born. Thought it not robbery. Found in the fashion of a man. He took on human flesh. For this cause, to this end was I born. For this cause came I into the world, indicating he has always existed, that I should bear witness unto the truth. And everyone that's of the truth heareth my voice. And Pilate, consummate politician, said unto him, what is truth? And when he had said this, he went out again unto the Jews, and he said to him, I find no fault in him. Well, it wasn't going the way the religious leaders hoped for, so they finally pull out the real charge in chapter 19, verse 7 of John. The Jews answered and said, "We have a law, and by our law he ought to die, because he made himself the Son of God." And when Pilate heard that saying, he was more afraid, and he came in verse 10 and said to Jesus, "Where are you from?" Or verse 9 and 10. Jesus gave him no answer. Verse 10, Pilate said to him, "Speakest thou not unto me? Knowest thou not that I have the power to crucify thee and the power to release thee?" And Jesus answered, "You have no power. You could have no power at all against me except it were given you from above. Therefore, he that delivered me unto you has the greater sin." That would be the chief priests, by the way. From that point forward, Pilate was desperate to try to release him, get him out of his courtroom. "Let this mind be in you," chapter 2, verse 5, Philippians, "which was also in Christ Jesus, who being in the form of God, thought it not something to be seized or clung to, robbery, to be equal with God, but made himself," verse 7, "of no reputation, took upon him the form of a servant, was made in the likeness of men, and being found in fashion as a man, he humbled himself and became obedient unto death, even the death of the cross," not just a quick death, an agonizing death. "Wherefore God also hath highly exalted him and given him a name which is above every name, that at the name of Jesus every knee should bow, of things in heaven, things in earth, and things under the earth, and that every tongue should confess that Jesus Christ is Lord, through the glory of God the Father." We mentioned it last week. If you will bow your knee now willingly, it is to your salvation. I believe you are the Son of God. I believe you paid for my sins. I repent and I trust you. If you refuse, there's a day coming when the books are opened and you're not in the book of life. And the book of life is for those who have bowed the knee willingly while they were alive to Christ. Now you're going to be forced to confess that he was the Savior and you rejected him. "Wherefore, my beloved," verse 12, "as you have always obeyed, not as in my presence only," so not just with eye service, "but now much more in my absence, work out your own salvation with fear and trembling." First thing, work out. Katergozomai, try it, or katergozomai. You're thinking, what is that? Well, in the middle of it is ergon. Ergon is the word to work. And so the idea is to work out or to achieve, to seek to do, achieve a goal or to carry something out to completion. The idea, or even like the idea of when you're working a mine that has iron or gold or whatever, to work out a mine, to work out, okay? Now, we have to clear something up because it's saying work out your own salvation with fear and trembling. So just remember, he, chapter 1, who began a good work in you will be faithful to complete it to the day of Christ Jesus, right? So you got to keep that in mind. Let's try it this way. How many of you tomorrow morning will get up and go work out? Come on, raise your hands. Okay, you know, you made the effort. Well, how many? Boy, the rest, never mind. How many of you tomorrow will get up and go work for somebody at a job? I see most of the hands. Wow, really? That's all? Okay, well, I guess it's great to be independently wealthy. The rest of us go to work. Please notice the difference between working out and working for. How many got it? You don't work for your salvation. You don't earn it. As we just took communion, that broken body, that shed blood, that's what paid for your sins and my sins. That is what cleanses us from all unrighteousness. When you turn from your sin and ask Jesus to forgive you, you came under his shed blood atonement made on your behalf. Your salvation is a gift. You can only receive it. However, having received that gift, now get out there and get jacked, basically. You know, get out there and work out your salvation. What do you mean? Well, there are ways that God is going to change things in your life as you're abiding in him. He's going to start putting his finger on attitudes, activities, and other things that he's basically going to say, you know, and look back in chapter 1. Remember what he said to them? He said in verse 8, "God is my record, how greatly I long after you in all the bowels of Christ, of Jesus Christ. And this I pray, that your love may abound yet more and more," work that one out, "in knowledge and in judgment, that you may approve the things that are excellent." Another thing to work out. Notice you don't have to bother with things that are decadent. "That you may be sincere, held up to the light with no defect, without violence," or without offense, sorry, "until the day of Christ." So this idea of let God work in you And as God is working in you, you're going to find he's going to work things out of your life. So, as someone who used to basically try to kill himself one weekend at a time with alcohol and finding myself incredibly empty, eventually, by God's grace, I realized I needed him. I surrendered my life to him. He filled me with his Holy Spirit. He forgave my sins, and I was never drunk again after that day. I would still, for that first year after I became a believer, go get a beer with a fraternity brother or, you know, roommate or whatever, go get a beer with him, but never drunken again. God just pulled that out of my life, and I thank him for it. But then about a year later or so, Lori and I are at a wedding. It's on a military base in D.C., and there are a whole lot of people there, and they're pretty lit, if you know what I mean, like as the Russians say. And as I'm, you know, in comes the reverend, you know, the black tie, like the black outfit, the little thing, right? You know, they call it the penguin, right? In comes a guy in a black outfit. I can say it. I'm in that class. And he walks in, and it's around the time of Easter, the resurrection, and I'm holding the beer, and I'm like, hey, man, the Lord is risen. And the Holy Spirit went, you idiot. You know, because he doesn't know if that's your first, your fifth. Everybody else is well-sauced. And he answered, and he's like, he's risen indeed. I'm like, oh, right there I knew. Oh. Well, as God would have it, he put us at the same table for dinner. And so we're there, and I explained to him, you know, the Lord, you know, this is what I came out of, and God's been working, and he's been putting on my heart, he wants this gone, and then you came in, and I, you know, and now I know. I know the Holy Spirit's telling me, this needs to go. Now I know why. Back then I had no clue why he wanted it out. And the guy said, that's nice, and he kept eating. As you work out your salvation, there are things God is going to want to take out of your life so he can do other things in your life. And they may not be necessarily morally wrong, but they're not a good use of your time. And so he'll begin to convict you, and maybe he's been trying to do it through the voice of your husband or your wife or your friends or whatever. But he's, you know, you'll find sometimes God's actually trying to say, look, this is a distraction to what I want to do with you. And so when it got down to that final leg of, look, I don't want you to drink anymore, the Lord, he's good. He plays chess quite well with you. He basically says to me, what do you love more, that or me? Like, oh, that's not fair, Lord. I mean, here, I'll hand it over. I love you more. That's part of God working out in your life, your salvation. You can't work for it. It's a gift. But having received it, there are things he's going to change in your life over time. He doesn't show it to you all in the beginning because you would quit. That's all part of sanctification. But maybe God's been trying to tell you, I want this gone. I want that app gone. I want this gone. I want whatever. You've been explaining to the Lord why it's important, and he's patiently going, wherefore, my beloved brethren, you've always obeyed, not in my presence only, but now much more in my absence. And that's interesting because without Paul around, it really is between them and God, their sanctification and their work and their walking with the Lord. Work out your own salvation with fear and trembling. Just a reminder, remember what he was telling us, we're to approve the things that are excellent, right? Not the things that are terrible. So it's pretty obvious there's a whole realm of things you don't even have to bother with. Worry about the things that God is taking in your life. This is good. This is not as good. Get rid of it. Work out your own salvation with fear and trembling. Notice this, even in his absence, notice the next verse. For it is God which worketh in you, both to will and to do of his good pleasure. As you're abiding in the word, you're renewing your mind, he's going to show you parts of the old man or the old woman. He's going to say, this has to go. Now your choice is, will you obey him? So do all things without murmurings and disputings. Isn't that interesting? He's going to work in you to will and to do of his own good pleasure, and don't whine about it. Do all things without murmurings and disputings. You ever have those people in your world that they complain about everything? And you're kind of like, right? Don McClure, he's one of the early pastors in the Calvary Chapel movement. He was with Chuck at Costa Mesa for a while and all that, and still around. And he was teaching at a pastor's conference one time, and he said, you know, I used to wake up grumpy, but now I let her sleep in. What? That's Don McClure, man. Like, wow, that guy has an anointing. We don't. Are you excited to get up in the morning? Every day you're alive, God has something for you to do. He's got people that he wants to reach through you. They may not talk to you, but they're watching you because they know you go to church. You're one of them churchies. So they watch you. You may be the only gospel they ever read. How good's your translation? How different is your life? Do all things without murmurings and disputings, that you may be blameless, harmless, without deceit is the idea, the sons or daughters of God, without rebuke, in the midst of a crooked and perverse nation. If you know anything about the Greco-Roman world, the bathhouses, the worship that they had, it was very much crooked and perverse. Among whom you shine as lights in the world. As soon as you read that, you're already waiting for me, Matthew chapter 5. Jesus is giving the Sermon on the Mount. He's giving kingdom principles, and the way to unlock each principle is to think of in the middle of the statements with Jesus. Let's try it. Verse 3, blessed are the poor in spirit, for with Jesus, theirs is the kingdom of heaven. It's an interesting way to consider these kingdom principles and how they become possible. But let's go to verse 13. He says, you are the salt of the earth. But if the salt hath lost its savor, wherewith shall it be salted? It is thenceforth good for nothing but to be cast out and be trodden under foot of men. The idea is salt was to preserve from corruption, but if corruption or the salt has itself become corrupted, it's lost its ability to do that. So the church, as well as Israel, was supposed to be a light to the nations, God's light to the world. But if the church has brought in so much of the world's darkness, then why should the world even look to the church for direction? You are the light of the world. Verse 14, and as soon as I see that, my first question is, how bright is your bulb? Are you a dash light, a little tiny like grain of rice light? Halogen, lighthouse? Never mind what's in your wallet, how bright is your bulb? You are the light of the world. And by the way, the light that shines the farthest out is the one that shines the brightest at home. You are the light of the world. A city that's set on a hill cannot be hid. That's why God puts you in your trials at work and elsewhere, because he wants your light to shine. Neither do men light a candle, put it under a bushel or a basket, but on a lampstand or candlestick, and giveth light unto all that are in the house. Let your light so shine before men that they may see your good works and glorify your Father which is in heaven. They may not be instantly thankful for it, but it will bring conviction. So that you might be blameless, harmless, sons of God, without rebuke, back to our chapter, in the midst of a crooked and perverse nation, among whom you shine as lights in the world, holding forth the word of life. Do me a favor, hold your Bible out. You're holding forth the word of life. Some of you are like, oh, that hurts my shoulders. The other one's like, no problem, look, show offs. You'll get up, you'll catch up to us later. Holding forth, how hard is this? Hey man, how come you're not looking at this stuff they're showing everybody else on their computer? I don't want any part of it. I don't want to dishonor my husband or my wife. Why not? Because Jesus paid for me, and he had to pay for that. Hold it forth. Why don't you do things you do or do? Because I love God. Hold it forth. There are people never come here, but they're watching you. Holding forth the word of life. That I may rejoice in the day of Christ. Wait a second. The day of Christ is when the church is assembled before him and he begins to bring his judgment. That the day of Christ is where he assembles his church. He begins to reward them. So Paul's saying, hold forth the word of life so I can rejoice when we stand before the Lord and you are judged for your witness, your faithfulness. That I may rejoice in the day of Christ that I have not run in vain, neither labored in vain. What does he mean? That Lydia and the others at Philippi, receiving Christ, not only were they changed, they told other people. So that beating they took before the magistrates, the inner prison, the whole thing that happened to them, not only did God use it, but God has used that to establish a church there that reached many for Jesus. So Paul's time in Philippi, not only not worthless for the people he was able to influence, but then the people that they reached after he left. They're being rewarded for taking the gospel and holding it forth. And it shows Paul his time was not wasted. Yea, and if I be offered upon the sacrifice and service of your faith, in other words, if I don't make it out, I joy and I rejoice with you all, because if they found Jesus and they're telling others, then Paul's life and his work there was worth it. For the same cause also, do you joy and rejoice with me. But I trust in the Lord Jesus to send Timotheus shortly unto you, and that's Timothy, you have two epistles written to him, that I may also be of good comfort when I know your state. See, they don't really have email, social media to follow each other and all the other things. If you want to know how things are going, you either write a letter or you send somebody. And so he's going to send Timothy to check on the church, see how things are. So I hope to send him shortly that I may know your state, how you're doing. For I have no man like-minded. How many remember isosceles triangles? How many hated them? More hands than remember them. You know, the angles are equal, the idea iso or isosceles. This is isosukos or isokos, and others equally souled. I have no other man like-minded or of the same kind of heart and soul who will naturally care for your state. That's a bit of a discouraging statement, considering how many people have been around Paul and he has ministered to, finding a few who are basically sold out, willing to serve, and have the right heart and attitude was really pretty difficult. If you go to 2 Timothy 2:2, I'll look there, first service, I couldn't remember it, now I got it. 2 Timothy, writing to Timothy, he said, "You therefore, my son, be strong in the grace that is in Christ Jesus. And the things that you have heard of me among many witnesses, the same commit thou to faithful men." Not strong men, smart men, cunning men, popular men, men with a following. Faithful men who shall be able to teach others also. You know, sadly, often the church now is looking for pop, sizzle, and wow, as opposed to faithful men. And one of the key components of knowing whether or not a man or a woman is faithful, one of the biggest ways to know is watch them over time. And so Paul has in Timothy someone who has traveled with him since he was a very young man. Watched Paul get stoned as he had been there at Derbe and Lystra and all that. And the hardships Paul had gone through, his faithful preaching, whether in public or in house to house. And so Timothy had been basically an internship of following Paul the apostle and had caught the same heart and the same vision and was a faithful man. So when he wants to know what's going on, Timothy is one of the people he can send. So I trust to send Timothy to you shortly, that I may be of good comfort when I know your state, for I have no man like-minded who will naturally care for your state. He's one of a few. For all seek their own, and not the things which are Jesus Christ's. All seek their own. Turn to Matthew 16. If you remember, Jesus asked his disciples, "Who do men say that I am?" He said, "Some say Elijah or one of the prophets, Jeremiah." And he said, "Yeah, but the most important question you ever answer, who do you say that I am?" And Peter had his response, if you remember that. But then he gave us this in verse 24. Jesus said to his disciples, "If any man will come after me, let him deny himself, take up his cross, a horrendous way to die, and follow me. For whosoever will save his life shall lose it." If I'm really sold out for Jesus, I mean, he might send me to Africa or New Jersey or something. It is amazing how many people if I really handed everything over, I mean, he might take me somewhere I don't want to go. Whosoever will save his life shall lose it. Whosoever will lose his life for my sake shall find it. Remember, when he died on that cross, he paid for me and for you. He purchased us back. He bought us. We belong to him. But not everybody has that mind or that heart.
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5: We need to understand that the way, the road, is unpaved, and the gravel and the rocks are there before us. 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And how many people give up when it gets hard? They want an easy way.

0: Welcome to Somebody Loves You Radio, the Bible teaching ministry of Raul Reese in Diamond Bar, California. We are in the middle of our study of what God's Word reveals about heaven and hell, the only two destinations in the afterlife. Today, Raul will urge us to choose the narrow yet richly blessed path to heaven. Keep listening to see that sin separates us all from God, but when you repent and receive His redemption through Jesus, you can follow your Savior all the way to a wonderful eternal home. Here is Raul Reese with today's study.
1: This morning, if you have your Bibles, turn to Matthew chapter 7, verses 13 to 14. The title of my message, One Gate into Heaven. Let me read you the text out of Matthew 7, 13 and 14. Jesus said, "Enter by the narrow gate, for wide is the gate and broad is the way that leads to destruction. And there are many who go in by it. Because narrow is the gate and difficult is the way which leads to life. And there are only few who find it." So here Jesus is giving us a great exhortation. Because we're living in a time where people think it's easy to get to heaven, but it's not. I know salvation is the free gift of God, which is so cool. Paul the Apostle in Ephesians chapter 2, 8 says, "By the grace of God, we are what we are." But then it's not of works, lest any man should boast. And here Jesus is going to teach us some great lessons, because it's amazing when you look at the scripture here that God allows every person to have a choice. A choice to accept Him, to reject Him, to walk in the light or walk in darkness, to be obedient or to be disobedient. Nobody can ever point their finger at any other person or even God and say, "You made me do it." No, you did it. You have a will. Especially the things of eternity. Because the choices that I make, good or bad, will not only affect me in this life, but it will affect me in the next life to come. And a lot of people don't realize that. But He will never force anybody to come to Him or that you and I would worship Him. He always gives you the opportunity. You make the choice. And yet He has given to us not only the freedom of choice, but the freedom to go about choosing the narrow road or using the wide road that is before us. And then how I thank God, my life and your life, that He's given us the privilege to choose, to accept, and to step behind and to look at other people that are making the wrong choices. And even though we've shared with them, they still reject Him because they hate Him. They don't love Him. Now, what men is facing today and what we all are facing today is the matter of choice. Now, a gate is a place where it brings security. It's a gate that when we walk through it, not only we have security, but we're in a place of safety. A place of safety. And that's exactly where we're heading as children of the Lord. There is only one way, there's only one truth, and there's only one life. John 14, 6 says, Jesus said, "I am the way, the only truth, the only life, and no one comes to the Father except through me." Acts 4, 12. "Now is there salvation in any other, for there is no other name under heaven given among men by which we must be saved." Must be saved. It's not about religion. You can join a church and sign a piece of paper. And yet, even though you sign that piece of paper, that church may be able to guarantee you something, but they can't guarantee you eternal life. Only Jesus. And that only comes as I submit, as I bow before Him and humble myself before Him, because the Holy Spirit has been convicting my life. And when the Holy Spirit convicts my life, I can do two things: accept Him, reject Him, obey or disobey. Obey or disobey. And we have to remember that Jesus is outside of the door, knocking, waiting for you to open the door. In Revelation 3:20, Jesus said, "Behold, I, Jesus, stand at the door and knock of your heart. If anyone hears my voice and opens the door, I will come to him, notice, and dine with him, and he with me. Now, the only way that we can hear the voice of God is if we're seeking for him. That's the only way. You can't force people to go to heaven. And you can't force people to go to hell. Every person makes a choice. We all make a choice. Again, to be in the light or to be in the darkness. And Jesus here is talking about a door. In John chapter 10, he talks about the door to the sheepfold. And they know his voice and they enter in. In John 10:7, he says, then Jesus said to them again, most assuredly I say to you, I am the door of the sheep. All who ever came to me before me are thieves, robbers. It says, but the sheep did not hear them. I am the door. If anyone enters by me, he will be saved and will go in and out and find pasture. The thief does not come except to steal and to kill and to destroy. I come that they may have life and that they may have it more abundantly. I am the good shepherd. The good shepherd gives his life for the sheep. But a hireling, he who is not the shepherd, one who does not own the sheep, sees the wolf coming and leaves the sheep and flees, notice. And the wolf catches the sheep and scatters them. The hireling flees because he is a hireling and does not care about the sheep. I am the good shepherd, and I know my sheep, and they know me. It says, and my Father knows me, even so I know the Father. And I lay down my life for the sheep, and other sheep I have which are not of this fold. Them also I must bring, and they will hear my voice, and there will be one flock and one shepherd. He's talking about the Jews and the Gentiles. Now, Jesus will never ever force you. He's created us with the will to make choices. The choice to take the narrow path or to take the broad way. It was incredible about that. I got blown away because the gate here is not only speaking of eternal life. But think about when we not only get to heaven. And when we get to heaven and see people that we thought would never be there. And yet, because of the love and grace and mercy of our Lord and Savior Jesus Christ, there will be no excuse for anyone not entering through the gate. Listen to Peter in 2 Peter 3:9. He says, the Lord is not slack concerning his promise, as some count slackness, but is long-suffering toward us, not willing that any should perish, but that all should come to repentance. That's the key. Repentance. Have you truly repented in the Lord? The word that he uses for narrow in the Greek, the word narrow means that it doesn't get wider. It gets narrow this way where you almost can't get in. That's a narrow. And he said, what few only make it. But the way to destruction, many, many go there. Think of all the people that will be surprised one day when they stand at the, not the Bema seat of Christ, when they stand in Revelation chapter 20, verse 11 through 15, which is the white throne judgment of God before he creates the new heavens and the new earth. This is where hell's open. Everyone in hell is brought out. Hell is cast into the lake of fire. The Antichrist, the false prophet, every demon will be cast into the lake of fire. And then, as the books...
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5: That's where destruction comes, but the way to get into heaven is narrow, but the way that is broad, philosophers. I mean, think about every person that puts down Jesus Christ and that tries to deceive people from the truth and the light. They listen to the philosophy of their lives. They believe in false things. They eat appetites that are not lawful to the Lord. And what I'm talking about, that is carnality. The appetites of the world that destroy and hook people, and they end up going to hell. The passions that we have in our hearts for the world and for the things of the world, when we are told not to love the things of the world, but to love Jesus Christ with all of our hearts and with everything that is in us.
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5: Next thing that I want to talk to you a little bit about is here, it's the way to eternal life. It's very specific. Very specific. He says few, not many. Because I hear a lot of pastors, a lot of teachers, where they're making salvation like, well, you know, all you have to do is believe and you're in. I'm sorry, but that's not what the Bible's saying. Salvation is a free gift of God. And Paul goes on to say that when you truly accept Christ and you accept Him as your Lord and Savior, then there's fruit that comes into your life. In Jeremiah 21:8, Jeremiah said, "Now you shall say to this people," God says to Jeremiah, tell the people this, "Thus saith the Lord, behold, I set before you the way of life and the way of death." Isn't that neat? The way of life and the way of death. Choose you this day who you're going to serve. Listen secondly here. The way is Jesus. Acts 4:12 says this. "Nor is there salvation in any other." You should underline that. "In any other. For there is no other name under heaven given among men by which we must be saved." What name? Jesus. Jesus is the only way. Salvation is life's decision. He says there are two ways, two roads to life. One is easy and the other one is very hard. We're not saved by works. We're saved by faith in Jesus Christ. But listen carefully, Paul and James, true faith brings true works. People shall know you by your fruits. You can tell which is a peach and which is a pear. In the same way in our lives. You cannot ever say, well, I accepted Christ and I did this and I did that. No, you're going to be tested by your fruits. What kind of fruit do you possess? And then if we walk by the power of the Holy Spirit, then there's no way we can walk in the darkness, but we're walking in the light as He is in the light. It is a walk where you and I cannot do whatever we want to do. We're in submission to Jesus Christ. You see, the narrow and hard way requires commitment, determination, discipline, control, and listen carefully, self-denial. Self-denial. This path is very narrow, very difficult to get through. And it's only through faith in Jesus Christ and obedience. Obedience to the word of God. When you got saved, when I got saved, what happened? The moment I got saved, I knew that I was going to have a different life. I never read the Bible. And I wasn't in a church, I was in my home. And yet, what's incredible is that when I got saved that day, the next day, the first

0: that I wanted to do is I wanted to find out who God was. So what I needed, a Bible. So I went and got me a Bible. And when I got the Bible, I began to read it. Then secondly, I thought, I got to find a church. And the Lord led me to a church, Calvary Chapel, the same person that I got saved through, Jack Smith. You see, God speaks, but what the problem is, we don't listen. We don't listen to what God is saying. And we know that the world's a dangerous place. It's full of mines, full of booby traps. And Satan's out there waiting to see how can he get you. Why? Because he studies your life just like he did Job. He studies your life because his whole goal is to destroy you. To destroy you fully and completely. And as the narrow way is very hard and very, very difficult, only few find it. Only few find it. Interesting. Again, behold, I stand at the door and knock, and if any man open the door, I'll come in and sup with you and you with me. You got to invite him in. Self-denial and the will to struggle. Not only is in my life, but when talk about self-denial, it means that I submit my will to God. He says, if any man wants to come after me, let him, number one, deny himself. Two, take up your cross. Three, follow me. And the word deny means to do what? To forget about myself and my desires and to die to myself, to carry the cross. And then I can have eternal life. And then I can be in the presence of Jesus Christ. We need to understand that the way, the road is unpaved and the gravel and the rocks are there before us. It's not an easy way. It takes a strong will and determination and personal sacrifice to stick with that road. And how many people give up when it gets hard? They want an easy way. You see, a person must endure hardness and suffering. 2 Timothy 2:3 says, you therefore must endure hardship as a good soldier of Jesus Christ. No one engages in warfare and entangles himself with the affairs of this life, that he may please him who enlisted him as a soldier. Who's that? Jesus Christ. He enlisted you and I. There are two ends. The broad way that ends in destruction. And then the narrow way. The narrow way is the way of obedience. The way of loving God with all of your might, all of your soul, all of your heart. And yet as the narrow way ends in life, that is the fullness of life and the highest idea of life today. The highest. John 10:10. A thief doesn't come except to steal and to kill and to destroy. I have come that you may have life and that you may have it more abundantly. 1 Corinthians 1:18. For the message of the cross is foolishness to those that are perishing, the broad way. But to us of the narrow way, who are being saved, it is the power of God. The power of God. I love that. The power of God to those that walk the narrow way. Are you walking the narrow way today? Or are you walking the broad way? I will pray for you. Because you can't just say, I'm going to heaven. When Nicodemus came to Jesus in John chapter 3, Nicodemus was one of the guys in the Sanhedrin. 72 made up the Sanhedrin. And he was rich, a lot of money, a lot of power. And when he heard Jesus, he didn't come by day, he came by night. And when he came by night, he said, Master, what must I do to inherit eternal life? And Jesus said this to him, you must be born again. Of what? Of the Holy Spirit. And when Nicodemus heard that, he said, how can a man go back into his mother's womb and for a second time have a physical birth? And Jesus says, no, it's not a physical birth. It's a spiritual birth. And then Paul the Apostle in 2 Corinthians 5:17 said, therefore, if any man is in Christ Jesus, all things have become brand new. You've been changed by the Holy Spirit. If you say you accepted Jesus Christ, but you're still in the same place, something is wrong. Something is wrong. If you haven't seen a change in your heart and you have no hunger and thirst for God, you better check your heart again. If you are committing sin in your life and you have no conviction of your sin, then you better check your life again. Because you might not be a Christian. You might be just a religious person coming to church. There's many, many that are unwise. They enter the wide gate. Notice. They travel the broad way. They travel the easy way. And they end up what? Perishing and experiencing destruction. Gnashing of teeth. That's what Jesus taught. Matthew 6:24. Here's where you make the choice. No man can serve two masters. Who rules your life? Jesus or the world? Or Satan? And let me give you a final scripture out of the book of Isaiah chapter 118. He says, come now and let us reason together. So he's bringing Israel, say, okay, let's reason together, saith the Lord. Though your sins are like scarlet, they shall be white as snow. Though they are like red as crimson, they shall be white as wool. And then he goes on to say that even though these things are there, God says, I will accept you if you're willing to repent. The reason in chapter 1 of Isaiah is that people were lifting their hands unto the Lord in worship. And the Lord said, you hypocrites, put your hands on. Your hands are full of blood. Repent.
1: 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Join us next time for our continuing focus on heaven, addressing the question of whether husbands and wives remain married in the afterlife. We'll see that our relationships will shift as we experience complete, perfectly fulfilling communion with Jesus Himself. Now let's rejoin Raul for a closing comment.
0: One more. Matthew 11:28. Come unto me, all of you who labor and are heavy laden, and I will give you rest. Take my yoke upon you and learn from me. Again, the teaching of God's word. For I am gentle, lowly in heart, and you will find rest for your souls. For my yoke is easy and my burden is light. And listen to what John says in Revelation 22:17. And the Spirit and the bride say, this is Jesus, come. And let him hear he who says, come. And let him who thirsts come. Whoever desires, let him take of the water of life freely. Three times, come, come, come. He's doing what? He's inviting. And yet, as Jesus gives the great invitation, people reject him. And they resist him. I would pray this morning that we would take an examination of our hearts and prove ourselves if we're truly in the light or we're in the darkness. Are we on that narrow road or are we following in that broad road that leads us to destruction?
2: I am falling in love.
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5: Are you a happy and content person? Maybe you would say, well, almost. I mean, I will be eventually. Or does it seem to you that if you were just a little bit smarter, a little bit better looking, a little more successful, a little more wealthy, then you would be content? Reminds you of a story I heard of a wealthy employer who once overheard one of his employees say to another, if I had $1,000, I would be perfectly content. So this guy stopped and said, excuse me, I heard what you said, and I'm going to write you a check for $1,000 because money has never brought me happiness, and I want to meet a perfectly content person. So he wrote the check to her, gave it to her, and then as he walked away, he overheard her say, why didn't I ask for $2,000? See, that's how it works. It's human nature. Listen to this. Getting more stuff will not bring happiness or contentment. Everything you need is found in a relationship with God. You'll find the contentment you've been seeking in life, not in what you have, but in who you know. You'll find that peace you've been looking for. You'll find that happiness you have been seeking for your entire life. And best of all, you can know with certainty that when you die, you will go to heaven. You were made to know God, having a relationship with Him.
1: You were created to know God. Find out how to begin a relationship with Him by going to harvest.org. Just click on Know God. Already know God? Invite others to learn more about what it means to follow Jesus. Answers to questions about the Christian faith, online courses for Christian growth, and video messages from Pastor Greg Laurie can be found at harvest.org.
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16: Shalom. Holy Scriptures and Israel is a ministry designed to share with the Jewish people the good news of the Lord Jesus Yeshua the Messiah and to instruct Christians on the Jewish roots of their faith. And now, teaching God's Word from a Hebrew Messianic perspective, here is Gideon Levitam.
17: Shalom, dear brothers and sisters. We thank God for the privilege that we have to study together the book of Daniel. And at this point of time, I would like to continue with the book of Daniel. And we have arrived to the sixth chapter. And I would like to read, beloved brothers and sisters, the first 17 verses of Daniel chapter 6. The topic of this portion is Daniel is cast into the lion's den. Let me read, please follow me, from verse 1 of Daniel chapter 6. And we read, it pleased Darius to set over the kingdom 120 princes, which should be over the whole kingdom, and over these 3 presidents, of whom Daniel was first, that the princes might give account unto them, and the king should have no damage. Then this Daniel was preferred above the presidents and princes, because an excellent spirit was in him. And the king thought to set him over the whole realm. Then the presidents and princes sought to find occasion against Daniel concerning the kingdom, but they could find none occasion nor fault. Forasmuch as he was faithful, neither was there any error or fault found in him. Then said these men, we shall not find any occasion against this Daniel, except we find it against him concerning the law of his God. Then these presidents and princes assembled together to the king and said thus unto him, King Darius, live forever. All the presidents of the kingdom, the governors and the princes, the counselors and the captains have consulted together to establish a royal statute and to make a firm decree that whosoever shall ask a petition of any god or man for 30 days, save of thee, O king, he shall be cast into the den of lions. Now, O king, establish the decree and sign the writing, that it be not changed according to the law of the Medes and Persian, which altereth not. Wherefore King Darius signed the writing and the decree. Now when Daniel knew that the writing was signed, he went into his house, and his windows being open in his chamber toward Jerusalem, he kneeled upon his knees 3 times a day and prayed and gave thanks before his God as he did aforetime. Then these men assembled and found Daniel praying and making supplication before his God. Then they came near and spake before the king concerning the king's decree. Hast thou not signed a decree that every man that shall ask a petition of any god or man within 30 days, save of thee, O king, shall be cast into the den of lion? And the king answered and said, The thing is true, according to the law of the Medes and Persians, which altereth not. Then answered they and said before the king, That Daniel, which is of the children of the captivity of Judah, regardeth not thee, O king, nor the decree which thou hast signed, but maketh his petition 3 times a day. Then the king, when he heard these words, he was so displeased with himself, and set his heart on Daniel to deliver him. And he labored till the going down of the sun to deliver him. Then these men assembled unto the king and said unto the king, Know, O king, that the law of the Medes and Persians is that no decree nor statute which the king established may be changed. Then the king commanded, and they brought Daniel and cast him into the den of lions. Now the king spake and said unto Daniel, Thy God, whom thou servest continually, he will deliver thee. And a stone was brought and laid upon the mouth of the den, and the king sealed it with his own signet and with the signet of his lord, that the purpose might not be changed concerning Daniel. And so we stop here, beloved brothers and sisters, with verse 17 of Daniel chapter 6. It is very interesting to know that in the Masoretic Hebrew text, the last verse of chapter 5, which is verse 31, is actually the first verse of Daniel chapter 6. And just to remind you that in Daniel chapter 5 and verse 31 we read, And Darius the Median took the kingdom, or received the kingdom, being about 62 years, 62 years old. That is actually the first verse of Daniel chapter 6. So there is a link between chapter 5 and chapter 6, because in chapter 5, it was in 539 BC when Belshazzar, the final Babylonian king, was the one that was defeated by the Medo-Persian, and ultimately he died. And from there on, beloved brothers and sisters, there was an end to the Babylonian kingdom, and the new kingdom had begun, that is the Medo-Persian. To remind you that we learned already in Daniel chapter 2 that during the times of the Gentiles, when the Jewish people will not be for this length of time in a privileged position before God, and the kingdom would be taken from them and handed unto the Gentile world, these times of the Gentiles, which really began specifically when the destruction of the temple in Jerusalem occurred in 586 BC, that the kingdom was handed to the Gentile world. And you remember in the dream of chapter 2, when Nebuchadnezzar saw a huge dream that the head was made of gold, the breast and his arm was silver, the belly and his thigh was of brass, and his legs was iron, and his feet was iron and clay, partly iron, partly clay, until the stone, which is the Messiah, would come and will destroy the whole image, the iron and the clay and the brass and the silver and the gold. And so Daniel interpreted the dream for Nebuchadnezzar that the kingdom of Babylon will come to an end, and a new kingdom, which is the Medo-Persian, will begin, and even the Medo-Persia will come to an end, and the Grecian Empire will continue, and then the Roman Empire, and ultimately the revived Roman empire will rise until the Messiah will come, and the times of the Gentiles will come to an end when Israel will be restored and the Messiah, Yeshua, Jesus, will be received by the nation of Israel. Well, here you can see in the sixth chapter of the book of Daniel that a new kingdom had its beginning. 539 BC, the Babylonian were destroyed and defeated by the Medo-Persian. And in fact, we have learned that King Belshazzar, which ruled over the city of Babylon, he was defeated and ultimately he was killed. Now that we have arrived to chapter 6, now we have the Medo-Persian is coming into power. You notice that we did read in chapter 5, verse 31, that Darius the Mede, in the King James, he says, took, but in the Aramaic, it says, receive. Iu kibel, in Aramaic, kabel or kibel mean that he received the kingdom. Whom did he receive the kingdom from? Well, it was King Cyrus, who was the king of Persia, and the Mede Darius received from King Cyrus the kingdom, and now he began to rule over the province of Babylon, which became part of the larger Medo-Persian kingdom, which had its beginning when Babylon was defeated. So by the time we have arrived to chapter 6, we have now the beginning of the Medo-Persians who ruled now until this kingdom will come to an end. Well, you notice in this sixth chapter that we learn a few things about the Medo-Persians and the things that happen in the time when Daniel, who is now much older, and he is now continued to serve in the Medo-Persian Empire. You can just imagine how many years have passed by, and Daniel now is having the privilege to serve in an upper level of service in the Medo-Persian kingdom. And so we read in chapter 6, in verses 1, 2, and 3, that Darius, the king of Media, elevated Daniel in his own kingdom. Apparently, as there was a shifting or a move from the Babylonian Empire to the Medo-Persian Empire, Daniel was appreciated and recognized. And we read, it pleased Darius, this is verse 1, to set over the kingdom 120 princes, which should be over the whole kingdom. Again, to remind you that the king Cyrus was really ruling over the kingdom of the Medo-Persian, but Darius, he was under King Cyrus, he was a Mede, and he received the kingdom over the province of Babylon, and he is now the one that set 120 princes over the whole kingdom that he was ruling over. Again, under King Cyrus. You notice what it says, that he wanted to have 120 princes. Notice that verse 2 continue. He also said, over and above the 120 princes or officers, he also set over them three presidents. Those presidents or governors or administrators, they were over all the 120 princes in the realm of the kingdom of Darius. Now, one of these three presidents was actually Daniel himself. Notice it says in verse 2, over these were three presidents, of whom Daniel was first, that the princes might give accounts unto them and the king should have no damage. In other words, Darius, in a new system of governing, he set 120 princes, and over them there were three presidents, and one of them was Daniel. And the reason that he have done so, according to verse 2, is that the king should have no damage. They were responsible to manage the affairs of the kingdom that Darius was ruling over. And these presidents were reported by the princes. But you notice that Daniel was first of those three. In other words, he was and recommended by many to Darius. And apparently, according to verse 3, we read that this Daniel was preferred above all the presidents and princes. And the reason for this, verse 3 tells us, because an excellent spirit was in him. Notice this, beloved brothers and sisters, an excellent spirit was in him. What does that mean, an excellent spirit was in him? To remind you that when we have already read in chapter 1 and verse 8, Daniel purposed in his heart that he would not defile himself with a portion of the king's meat, nor with the wine which he drank. Therefore he requested of the prince of the eunuch that he might not defile himself. In other words, Daniel was a godly Hebrew man who sought the will of God. Along with him were Hananiah, Azariah, and Mishael, of whom we read in the previous chapters. But now in this sixth chapter, Daniel is set before us. He had an excellent spirit. Why did he have an excellent spirit? Because he was a man of God. He purposed in his heart to please the God of heaven, to please the God of Israel, to please the God of his fathers. And that's left an impact. Wherever he was, wherever he and his fellow Hebrew boys, Hebrew young men, Hananiah, Azariah, and Mishael, these and many others who were carried captive by the Babylonian, they were men of God. They had an excellent spirit in them. And here specifically, beloved brothers and sisters, we can see that Daniel had an excellent spirit. He was guided by the word of God. He was motivated to please his God. We read here in verse 3 that the king sought to set him over the whole realm. You see, beloved brothers and sisters, what a testimony it is to learn from Daniel. He was a man of God that sought to please the Lord. And even the king, King Dariavish in the Aramaic and in Hebrew, Darius in the English, he sought to set him over the whole realm. Wonderful view of this man by the name of Daniel. By now, he's much older. By the time that we have arrived to chapter 6, many years have passed by, from 605 BC to 539 BC. Many years have passed by. Over 64 years have passed by. Well, now notice this, beloved brothers and sisters, that in the next verses, verses 4 to 9, we see the envy and the accusation of these princes and presidents against Daniel. You see, beloved brothers and sisters and dear friends, it is so real in life. There is always seems to be a conflict, always a desire to oppose God's people by the people of the world, to find something wrong and in God's people. And here we see that these presidents and princes who were part of these 120 plus the three who were responsible now to oversee the affairs of the kingdom of the Medo-Persia, they were envious of Daniel. So they sought to find something to cause him to stumble and to fall in order that he will not be promoted to be over the whole realm of the Medo-Persian. And so we do read, listen to this, beloved brothers and sisters, verse 4 to 9. First of all, we read that in verse 4 that the presidents and princes sought to find an occasion against Daniel concerning the kingdom. They tried to find something fault in him, some accusation to cause him to fall or to cause him to be guilty so he will not have that privileged place before King Dariavish, King Darius. But you know what we read in verse 4? They could find none occasion, no fault, for as much as he was faithful, neither was there any error or fault found in him. Now, of course, we know that Daniel, like all men, all have sinned and come short of the glory of God. We don't learn from this verse 4 of Daniel chapter 6 that he was a perfect man or a sinless man. No, because he himself, when he prayed later on in Daniel chapter 9, he prayed and he himself said in prayer to the God of heaven, to the God of Israel, "We have sinned. We have committed iniquity. We have done wickedly. We have rebelled. We have departed from you, O God." He prayed this in Daniel 9, especially in verse 5. He confessed his sins and the sins of his people. But he was a godly man. He sought to please God. He was a faithful man. You remember, beloved brothers and sisters, the apostle himself, who wrote to the Corinthians when he addressed them and challenged them. He told them in 1 Corinthians chapter 4, "Moreover, it is required in stewards that a man be found faithful." God wanted his own people to be faithful, and it is extremely important to be faithful. Now, Daniel, we are confident that he failed like any others. And many men and women of God, we all fail. But to be faithful is a desire of God for his own people, that they will be wherever they are. When they fail, when they stumble, they are to confess their sins, and he is faithful and just to forgive us and to cleanse us from all unrighteousness on the basis of the finished work of our Lord Jesus, Yeshua the Messiah. Well, here we see that these presidents and princes sought to find an occasion against Daniel, but apparently, beloved brothers and sisters, they found none occasion, no fault, for as much as he was faithful, neither was there any error or fault found in him. He was serving King Darius. He was a blessing to the Medo-Persians as he was a blessing to the Babylonian, because he understood that God had allowed the people of Israel to be taken captive for a while, for a season, for 70 years to be taken to Babylon. He understood that the hand of the Lord was upon his people of Israel and he disciplined them. But wherever he was faithful. It is important for us that the Lord will help us to seek to be faithful wherever the Lord allows us to be in our own life. This is wonderful to learn about Daniel. You know, we remember when King Solomon gave the Proverbs to the people of Israel, he himself reminded Israel in chapter 20 and verse 6 of the importance of being faithful. We read in verse 6, "Most men will proclaim everyone his own goodness. A faithful man who can find," in Hebrew, "ish emunim mi yimtza." A faithful man who can find. In chapter 28 of the book of Proverbs, in verse 20, we read, "A faithful man shall abound with blessings, but he that maketh haste to be rich shall not be innocent." A faithful man shall abound with blessings, In other words, God promised to bless Ish Emunot, a faithful man. God promised to bless a faithful man. Well, Daniel was a faithful man, Ish Emunim in the Hebrew and the Aramaic language. And so we read here, beloved brothers and sisters, that they could not find any occasion against him. And so notice what they have done in verse 5. So that the pre-planning and the desire of these presidents and princes to find some fault in Daniel, then said these men, we shall not find any occasion against this Daniel, except we find it against him concerning the law of his God. So they realized that Daniel sought to be faithful to King Dariavesh, King Darius, and that he was indeed faithful. He did his job. He did that which was pleasing to the king. He was the one that sought to be a blessing to the king, that the king will be pleased with him. And so now they realize if we cannot find a fault in Daniel in relationship to the kingdom and to the work in the kingdom of the Medo-Persians, well, the only way to find occasion against him is concerning the law of his God. Notice the word occasion. The word occasion is to find some fault in a person. And so they realized that they could not find fault in the way he behaved in the kingdom of the Medo-Persians, so they planned and they thought, well, the only way to find fault in Daniel is concerning the law of his God. Well, to remind you again, beloved brothers and sisters, that Daniel, Hananiah, Azariah, Mishael, and the children of Israel were still under the law, the Torah, the law of his God. They believe in the God of Israel, one and only God. They did not worship any other images. They did not worship any other gods, as the three young men did not fall before the image that King Nebuchadnezzar have made, this golden image, as we have read it in chapter 3, because they believe in only one God, the God of Israel, the God of heaven.
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2: Welcome to Turning Point. If you're a Christian, he's living within you, ready to be your guide and comfort. But how much do you really know about the Holy Spirit? Today, Dr. David Jeremiah begins a new series to shed light on the least understood member of the Trinity, the Holy Spirit you may not know. To introduce the first message, the promise of the Spirit, here's David.
3: And thank you for joining us today. We are beginning a new series on Turning Point as we explore the third person of the Trinity. As many of you know, we have already done a series called The God You May Not Know and another one called The Jesus You May Not Know. This series is called The Holy Spirit You May Not Know. These three series have been packaged in three books that are in a beautiful box that I just saw for the first time this week. And it's a great way to make sure you have some information on the Trinity. What does the Bible say about each member of the Godhead? We began this series as we talk about the Holy Spirit, and we're going to begin with the promise of Jesus that the Holy Spirit would come. He said that if he did not go away, the Holy Spirit couldn't come. And he went back to heaven so that the Holy Spirit could be released at Pentecost and fill the believers with his presence. We feel that presence even today. Say, during this month, as we teach on the Holy Spirit, we want to make available to you this brand new book that just came off the press. It's a Turning Point production called The Holy Spirit You May Not Know. It's a hardback book that takes you through every one of these lessons with lots more material than I can ever share on the radio. This book will really be a blessing to you and something you will hang on to for the days to come as you walk with the Lord. When you have a question about the Holy Spirit, this will be there on the shelf. You'll be able to go and open it up and find some of your answers. It's 250 pages, fully footnoted. It's a beautiful presentation. It's very similar to the other two books we mentioned earlier, and it's yours for the asking when you send a gift of any size to Turning Point during the month of June. So why not be one of the first to help us? This is the last month of the fiscal year. We need your help this month more perhaps than any other month in the year. This is the month when the books close down and we have to take note of where we are and make decisions based upon that. So your gift is really important. And this year, for the first time that I can remember, when you give a gift, we have some people that are going to match it. So your gift will be worth twice as much as what you give. And I want to encourage you to take advantage of that. Well, we need to jump into this series and get going. So here is part one of The Promise of the Holy Spirit from John chapter 14, verses 16 and 17. During the darkest days of World War II, President Franklin D. Roosevelt had a man who was always with him. His name was Harry Hopkins. Hopkins wasn't a general or a politician. In fact, he was a sickly, frail, weakened by years of battling cancer man. But Roosevelt trusted him and loved him more than anyone else. Hopkins even moved into the White House so he could be close by, recovering from surgery while serving the president. For more than 3 years, he lived just down the hall, eating at Roosevelt's table, sitting in on late-night strategy sessions, sometimes even meeting with world leaders in the president's bedroom. Churchill nicknamed him Lord Root of the Matter because Hopkins had a way of cutting through confusion to the heart of an issue. Stalin, though suspicious of Americans, trusted this man when he promised that the United States would stand with the Allies until Hitler was defeated. Roosevelt once said the reason he leaned on Hopkins so much was simple. He said, "Harry is the one man I can count on to always tell me the truth and do what needs to be done." He also said in a later time that he loved this man because he knew he was not after anything for himself. He was just trying to be a help to the president. He was in every sense the president's helper. He was unseen by most, unknown by many, but indispensable to history. And yet, as remarkable as Harry Hopkins was, his help could only go so far. You see, his body weakened, his strength gave out, and when his life ended, so did his service. That's the way it is with every human helper. Their support is valuable, but it's always temporary. Now think of another moment in history. The night before the cross, Jesus sat down with his disciples for one final meal. He told them he was leaving, and their hearts were troubled. They couldn't imagine life without him. Who would guide them? Who would help them? And that's when Jesus gave them a promise they never expected. He said, John 14:16, I will pray the Father, and he will give you another helper that he may abide with you forever. For the disciples, those words felt like a lifeline. Jesus was about to leave, but he promised they wouldn't be alone. Someone was coming to help them. And that someone was God the Holy Spirit. In the weeks ahead, we're going to learn who the Holy Spirit is, what he does, and some people don't know much about him. Others misunderstand him. The Bible tells us the truth. The Spirit of God is living inside every one of us if we're Christians. The Spirit hovered over the waters of creation. The Spirit gave Joseph the wisdom to lead a nation through famine. The Spirit, the Holy Spirit, gave David the strength to face giants and enemies, and he even gave a skill to design and build God's tabernacle. Here's the incredible part. That same Spirit is alive today, and he's ready to help you. When you don't know what to do, he can guide you. When worries keep you up at night, he can calm you down. When life feels too big or too hard, he can give you the courage to stand strong and move forward. To know the Holy Spirit is to know God himself. It is to know his presence and his power in your life. So let's get started learning about him. First of all, let me tell you about his personality. John 14:16-17 says, and I will pray the Father, and he will give you another helper, that he may abide with you forever, the Spirit of truth, whom the world cannot receive, because it neither sees him nor knows him, but you know him, for he dwells with you and will be in you. When Jesus spoke these words, he wasn't promising a force or some type of vague spiritual electricity. He was promising a person. Now, this is where some people get tripped up about the Holy Spirit. They refer to the Holy Spirit as an it. But the Holy Spirit is not an it. He is God, the third person of the Trinity. Think of it this way. Electricity can't love you. Gravity can't teach you. A magnetic field won't comfort you at 2 o'clock in the morning. But the Spirit of God does all of that and more. Jesus said he would teach us. And in the book of Acts, the Holy Spirit speaks and he makes decisions and prevents people's plans. And Paul said he can be grieved, and you can't hurt electricity's feelings. Did you know that? The Spirit intercedes for us in prayer. So the Holy Spirit is not an it. It's not a force like electricity. The Holy Spirit is a person, the third person of the Trinity. The Holy Spirit is God. And here's the clincher. The Holy Spirit has all of the marks of personality. Psychologists tell us that personality is made up of three things: intellect, emotion, and volition, or will. And the Holy Spirit has all of those things. He searches and knows the deep things of God. He has knowledge. He loves. He has emotion. And he makes choices like distributing the spiritual gifts to his people. He has mind, emotion, and will, the complete profile of a person. So let me hear you say this in your own mind. The Holy Spirit is a person. Say that. The Holy Spirit is a person. Jesus said, I will send you this person, and he gave him a name. He called him another helper. He wasn't sending an it, he was sending a he. Someone who would walk alongside the disciples just as he did. Someone who knows and feels and chooses. Someone who could fill the empty seat at the table when Jesus returned to the Father. Perhaps you wonder, why does it matter whether the Spirit is a person or a force? It really does matter. Listen to R.A. Torrey, who wrote this. He said, if you think of the Spirit as a power to use, it will lead to pride, and you will start to think you're better than others. But if you understand that the Spirit is God himself, full of majesty and glory, who comes to live in your heart and work in your life, it will make you humble. Just think of it. The God of heaven chooses to live in you. What an awesome thought that is. Oh, men and women, it makes all the difference what you believe about the Holy Spirit. If he is an it, an impersonal influence that we learn to harness, then we may boast, I've got it. But the truth is far different. The Holy Spirit is the person of God who comes to live in our hearts. And when we realize that, pride goes away and humility fills our lips, and God has chosen to live within me. I don't know if you know it or not, but throughout the ranks of Christianity, there are some people who believe that if you become a Christian, you don't have the Holy Spirit quite yet. You have to have the second blessing. And if you don't have the Holy Spirit, they put you down. You don't have that yet? Listen to me. The Bible tells us that when you become a Christian, immediately upon becoming a Christian, you receive the Holy Spirit. Every Christian has the Holy Spirit. And the Holy Spirit is not an influence. The Holy Spirit.
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5: Means another of the very same kind. So what Jesus said is, I'm going to give you another helper of the very same kind that I am. This will be another one just like me, someone you can trust in, someone you can know, someone who will live within you. What does that mean? Jesus was saying, don't be afraid that I'm leaving. When I return to the Father, he's going to send another helper like the one you already have, another one just like Jesus, another who is God, for Jesus is God, another who is a person, for Jesus is a person. Someone has put it this way, another instead of Jesus, another like Jesus, another beside Jesus. All three are true. The disciples weren't losing Jesus, they were gaining the Spirit. Jesus promised his continuing presence, but now they would also enjoy the Spirit's presence. Two instead of one. Jesus alongside of you and in you, and the Holy Spirit indwelling you. It's like what people say at a wedding. Father gives away his daughter and friends console him. You're not losing a daughter, you're gaining a son-in-law. Now that could depend on the kind of guy she marries. But in this case, there's no doubt. Jesus was saying, you're receiving another one just like the one you already have. And here's the wonder of it. They weren't even losing the one they loved. Jesus would still be with them, closer than ever, living inside them through the Holy Spirit. The personality of the Holy Spirit, the priority of it. What is the purpose of the Holy Spirit? Now listen to me carefully in these next moments. I'm sure you know there's a lot of confusion, a lot of discussion, a lot of disagreement, sometimes even leading to division about the Holy Spirit. And the Holy Spirit can unify churches, but if he's misunderstood, he can divide churches. You can get into the ones who have him and the ones who don't, and pretty soon you've got this conflict going on. I know something about that from experiences I've had in churches that I've pastored. The priority of the Holy Spirit is really important. There are many ways to answer the question, what is he here for? But let me tell you what he's here for. First of all, to promote Jesus Christ. The Holy Spirit is here to promote Jesus Christ. The Bible tells us that. Listen to John 15:26. When the Helper comes, whom I shall send to you from the Father, the Spirit of truth who proceeds from the Father, he, the Holy Spirit, said Jesus, will testify of me. And in chapter 16 we read, when he, the Spirit of truth, has come, he will guide you into all truth, for he will not speak of his own authority, but whatever he hears he will speak, and he will tell you things to come. Now watch this. He will glorify me, for he will take of what is mine and declare it to you. Do you see it? The Holy Spirit does not glorify himself. He glorifies Christ. The first and foremost purpose of the Holy Spirit is to lift up the name of Jesus. That means something very practical. And teaching any movement, any emphasis that puts the Spirit of God ahead of the Son of God is not accurate and not from the Bible. As important as the Holy Spirit is, he never preempts the place of Christ. On the other hand, wherever Christ is magnified, you can be sure the Holy Spirit is at work. His task is to make much of Jesus. This is a word needed in our generation, men and women, because there are groups today who have elevated the Spirit in such a way that Jesus is almost lost. To be sure, the Spirit is God. We do not need to make him God. He already is, but his place in the Trinity is to glorify Jesus Christ. And when the Spirit is doing his work in your life, you will not be going around talking primarily about the Holy Spirit. You'll be talking about Jesus. You will be talking about Jesus Christ because the Spirit comes to lift him up. Spirit-filled Christians, men and women, are Christ-centered Christians. Like John the Baptist, who said, he must increase, but I must decrease. So the Holy Spirit comes, first of all, to promote Jesus Christ. And if you get yourself in a group and all of a

0: sudden Jesus Christ gets lost and the Holy Spirit becomes the whole discussion and the gifts of the Spirit and speaking in tongues and all of this takes over. Whenever that happens, you know something's not right. Because the Holy Spirit did not come to promote himself. He came to promote Jesus. And if you're filled with the Spirit of Jesus, you'll be filled with the Spirit itself. That's the way that works. And that's what the Bible teaches. So he's here to promote Jesus Christ. Secondly, the Holy Spirit has come to provide strength for believers. I want you to know that's very special to me, especially during these days. I'm sure it's special to some of you, even though you may not know what's going on. John 14:16 says, I will pray the Father, and he will send you another helper. How many of you could use another helper? I mean, amen. We could use a little help, couldn't we? Jesus called the Holy Spirit helper. That word has the meaning of someone who comes alongside of you, who walks beside you. The word is parakaleo, called alongside of. He comes to strengthen you. The Holy Spirit is the one who comes with strength. He's the divine strengthener. Someone once said, the Holy Spirit is the rod of iron in your back. The Holy Spirit is the one who gives you the backbone to do the things you don't have the courage to do. How we need that today. How we need that in our world today, in our churches today. We live in a time of immense pressure, and without the Spirit's strength, we will collapse. Think of Simon Peter. He's a great illustration. On the night Jesus was betrayed, Peter denied the Lord three times. When confronted, he swore, I don't even know the man, speaking of Jesus. What a pitiful picture of cowardice. Yet wait 40 days, and that same Peter stands before a hostile crowd on the day of Pentecost and proclaims Jesus Christ crucified and risen, and 3,000 people are converted. So you say, what made the difference between Peter on the night before Jesus died and Peter 40 days later? Two things: the resurrection of Jesus Christ and the coming of the Holy Spirit. The Holy Spirit transformed Peter from a coward to a courageous preacher. The Holy Spirit was the steel in Peter's backbone. He was the source of his power. That's what Jesus promised. He said, I will send you another helper. He is the strength we need to live boldly and faithfully in a hostile world. How many of you know that if you only ever do the things you think you can do, you will never do the things God called you to do? I'm sure it would surprise you that many times I don't feel like preaching to you on Sunday. I'm tired. Maybe I've had a busy week or I'm not feeling good physically. But you know what? One of the most wonderful things in the world to be a preacher is to stand up here and feel weak and know that the Holy Spirit has filled you with his power. Sometimes it's almost like I'm standing over here watching someone else preach because the Holy Spirit is doing it. In 1966, a 22-year-old English woman named Jackie Pullinger boarded a ship with little more than a suitcase, a few dollars, and a prayer. She had asked God to show her where to get off. At every port the ship stopped, she felt no peace until the ship docked in Hong Kong. There, God led her to Koh Lan Wat City, a lawless maze of alleys ruled by gangs and filled with heroin addicts and street children. Jackie moved into a tiny room in that dark city. She had no money, no program, and no plan. All she had was the Holy Spirit. At first, she felt helpless, but when addicts came to her for prayer, she discovered something astonishing. Many of them who got prayed for were delivered from heroin without withdrawal pain. Doctors couldn't explain it. Jackie simply said, I discovered the Holy Spirit is stronger than heroin. I just show up and he brings life. Her ministry became known as St. Stephen's Society. It has since helped thousands of people recover from drug addiction. Former gang members have become pastors and addicts. Free and broken lives became whole. We may never walk into a walled city of crime and addiction as Jackie did, but all of us know what it's like to feel powerless. And it is in those very moments that the Holy Spirit comes alongside us to help us and to strengthen us and to enable us to do what we could never do if he weren't active. The Bible says, you shall receive power after the Holy Spirit has come upon you. The Bible says, I pray that from his glorious, unlimited resources, he will empower you with inner strength through his Spirit. The Bible says God has not given us a spirit of fear, but of power and of love and of a sound mind. Ladies and gentlemen, one of the purposes of Holy Spirit is to give you the strength you don't have without him. He gives you the power, the courage to do things you would never do on your own. He becomes the source of God within you. He comes to promote Jesus Christ. He comes to provide strength for Christian living. Here's the third thing. The Holy Spirit comes to point us to the truth. Jesus said this about the Holy Spirit in John 14:26. But the Helper, the Holy Spirit, whom the Father will send in my name, he will teach you all things and bring to your remembrance all things that I said to you. And two chapters later, Jesus said, I still have many things to say to you, but you cannot bear them now. However, when he, the Spirit of truth, has come, he will guide you into all truth. You know, truth is almost lost in our world today, is it not? You wonder if anybody really even knows what the meaning of it is. People talk about their truth. It's just another way of describing their deception and lies. But the Bible says there is truth, and Jesus Christ is the truth. And sometimes as we look at what's going on in life, we need someone to help us understand the truth. What is true? In John 14:26, Jesus explained that the Spirit would be the disciples' helper and that he would teach them everything they needed to know and even bring back to their mind the words he had already spoken. In John 16, Jesus said there was more truth waiting for them, but they weren't ready for it yet. He said he would handle that too. When the time came, he would give them the truth that they needed at that moment. So let me just tell you this. The same Spirit still teaches us today, reminding us of God's word when we need it most and leading us into deeper understanding as we grow. If you've ever memorized any verses, you know that sometimes when you're in a situation, that verse will pop into your mind. Who does that? The Holy Spirit does that. The Holy Spirit brings to your memory the things Jesus has already said, so you have that verse when you need it the most. And you know, sometimes what I've discovered is, and I don't know if this happens to you, these are verses I haven't even reviewed in a long time, and if you told me, could you say that verse and do it perfectly, I couldn't, but the Holy Spirit can. And he brings that verse back to your mind, so when you're in the midst of the situation, you know exactly what it is you should say because the Spirit of truth is working in your heart. The mystery of the Holy Spirit and the majesty of it come together as you study the Scripture. And we're going to be doing that for this next month as we talk about the Holy Spirit you may not know. We have just completed part one of the promise of the Spirit, and we'll have the rest of this message tomorrow. We want to remind you also that during this month and this month only, you can order your copy of the 250-page book that we created from our study of this particular subject. This book has not been released yet. It's just been finished. I have a copy of it in my hands right now, along with the study guide. So we are ready now to make this available to you for your own personal use. Maybe you want to use it for a small group, or you're using it for research for some things you're doing and teaching. The book is yours for the asking when you send a gift to Turning Point during the month of June. And we'll send it right to you as soon as we get your request. See you tomorrow. I'm David Jeremiah.
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3: Are you a happy and content person? Maybe you would say, well, almost. I mean, I will be eventually. Or does it seem to you that if you were just a little bit smarter, a little bit better looking, a little more successful, a little more wealthy, then you would be content? Reminds me of a story I heard of a wealthy employer who once overheard one of his employees say to another, if I had $1,000, I would be perfectly content. So this guy stopped and said, excuse me, I heard what you said, and I'm gonna write you a check for $1,000 because money has never brought me happiness and I wanna meet a perfectly content person. So he wrote the check to her, gave it to her, and then as he walked away, he overheard her say, why didn't I ask for $2,000? See, that's how it works. It's human nature. Listen to this, getting more stuff will not bring happiness or contentment. Everything you need is found in a relationship with God. You'll find the contentment you've been seeking in life, not in what you have, but in who you know. You'll find that peace you've been looking for. You'll find that happiness you have been seeking for your entire life. And best of all, you can know with certainty that when you die, you will go to heaven. You were made to know God, having a relationship with Him.
2: You were created to know God. Find out how to begin a relationship with Him by going to harvest.org. Just click on Know God. Already know God? Invite others to learn more about what it means to follow Jesus. Answers to questions about the Christian faith, online courses for Christian growth, and video messages from Pastor Greg Laurie can be found at harvest.org.
4: 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Now, go out and irritate somebody. 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You think about that. 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
11: We use light to guide our paths. Now, if we are to use this illustration spiritually, the same can be said. There are a variety of lights that people cling to. The problem is, apart from God and God only, every other light that is used, well, the batteries end up going dead. As we'll see today on Way of Grace with Pastor Jesse Gastan.

0: ministry of Grace Bible Church, right here in Hayward. This is Way of Grace. Hi there, and welcome to our program. Today, we turn our attention once again to Revelation. Revelation chapter 21 is where we're at today as we focus in on God as the true light. Now, we've been dealing with this last week, and we take another final look at it today before we move forward into Revelation chapter 22. But for now, let's go back once again to see God as the one true light, the one source of light that we can trust and rest in for all time and all eternity. Here's Pastor Jesse with today's broadcast.
1: There are dark days coming. Child of God, there are dark days here. Do you understand that? Dark days. And it's time, we talked about this a decade ago. You know what we talked about? Grown folk Christianity. How many of you guys remember when I started talking about what it means to be a grown-up Christian? It's time to be a grown-up Christian now. Time to be a grown-up Christian. What John does here is give a play on what is called time and eternity. What will be as the final state is already occurring in this present gospel age now. We've talked about this already, but not yet. It's very important for you to understand that's what you're looking at in your text. And now let's get back to this concept of the light. When John says in Revelation chapter 21, verse 23, and the city had no need of the sun, neither of the moon to shine in it, for the glory of God did lighten it, and the Lamb is the light thereof. Guess what he has done, saints? He's taken us all the way back to Genesis. Do you remember it? In Genesis chapter 1, verse 1, in the beginning, God created the heavens and the earth. Y'all got to put it up there on the screen because people don't read their Bibles. In the beginning, God created the heavens and the earth. Verse 2, and the earth was without form and void, and darkness was upon the face of the deep, and the Spirit of God moved upon the face of the waters. And what do we get in verse 3? God said what? Did he say that? Now, please listen to what's going on here. God didn't say, let me have a big old hot ball of energy to be thrown up in the midst of the hemisphere. Let me have a sun and a moon and stars. He said, let there be light. And immediately there was light. He's describing a supernatural light that operated at the beginning of creation that was not taking place till several verses later when he gave timekeepers the sun, moon, and stars. Am I making sense? Would you agree with me that this light here is his son, Jesus Christ? I am the light of the world. If any man follow me, he will never walk in darkness. Do you guys see that? So what we're dealing with in Revelation 21 is what I told you before. We're headed back to Eden. We're headed back to the reversal of the curse before the curse into that Edenic state of joyful perfection and fellowship with God, the Father, God, the Son, and God, the Holy Spirit. He is the light of the world. Am I making some sense? Do you see it? All right, so I got one more verse to deal with, and it's going to deal with the darkness that I've just been talking to you about. So you know what God does in his Bible, notwithstanding people that love to complain about it, he warns us frequently. Like, you don't go through your Bible much without getting the warning. Is that right? Like, if you're really going to keep up with God, you know what he's going to do every now and tell you? There's a speed bump ahead. Slow down. That's just what God does, because he cares. Notice what Revelation chapter 21, verse 27 says, and I want to walk through that for the next 10 minutes. I'm done, maybe even less than that. Mark what it says in Revelation 21, verse 27. After verse 26, and they shall bring the glory and honor of the nations into it. Verse 27 says, and there shall in no wise enter into it anything that defileth. Do you see? Neither whatsoever worketh abomination or maketh a lie, but they which are written where? Ladies and gentlemen, I want you to capture this because you already know it in the summation of that terminology. If you're not a Bible reader, you don't get this. And there shall in no wise enter into the new Jerusalem, the holy Jerusalem, the city of God, the eternal city of God. Nothing that does not correspond with the gospel will enter into it. Nothing that did not submit to God's truth will enter into it. What this language is saying is no idolater will make it into the kingdom of God. Are you guys with me? I want to anchor this down. I want you to get this because it's a specific people group he's talking about in the book of Revelation. And that specific people group, we want to see some correlation of with where you and I are presently. I think it's important when God tells you and me about all that we get in the new heavens and the new earth and then tell us, but It will never, ever be that an individual who worships a false god or bows down to an idol that is not God will accidentally show up in God's glory. Now, this becomes one of the offenses of the gospel. Because now, once we go around telling men and women that Jesus is the only way, truth, and life, what we're saying is the imaginary gods of your own mind will never get you into glory. What we are saying to men and women is, if you seek to fabricate your own works righteousness, you're going to come to God with your good works. You're going to come to God. And in fact, you're not even coming to the true and the living God. According to this language, you are fabricating another God. Or you are bowing down to another God who is demanding you to fabricate other false gods. Now, that's exactly what Revelation chapter 13, verse 13 through 15 asserted. Because if you really pay attention to the language of the book of Revelation, God has a serious problem with all those who had submitted to the rhetoric and the threats of the beast kingdom in Revelation 13. You remember there were two beasts, political and religious, right? We are in Revelation 13, verse 13, please. I want to show you that what God says all the way up past the final judgment is that if men and women bow to the beast, if they bow to the beast, if they receive the mark of the beast, the number of the beast, the name of the beast, and the evidence of it is you replicate that beast. You actually replicate the idol system of that beast, because that's what it teaches. Watch this. Revelation 13, 13. And he doeth great wonders. Who is this? This is that beast that had horns like a lamb, but spoke like a dragon. You guys remember that? That means he looks religious, but actually he is of the same evil, maniacal, demonic power of the political beast in Revelation chapter 12, right? Or Revelation 13. That means politics and religion has come together. Y'all remember that? Whenever politics and religion comes together, this is why, listen. Whenever you hear Christians sounding just like the state, warn them. Believers don't ever have a right to simply echo what politicians say. You don't ever have a right. Listen to me. Just listen very carefully. Listen. I know you might be persuaded by them. I know you just think they're right. I know you obviously believe that they won't harm you. You have no history to actually prove that. All the history says otherwise. And I know it's a lot of hard work. To have to listen to a politician open his mouth and utter phrases. And then you got to go back and determine whether those phrases correspond with reality or not. I know that's hard. I know it's hard for you to believe that your government actually doesn't have your best interest in view. I know that's hard. They couldn't possibly, Pastor Jesse, be so mean and so maniacal as to want to actually bring us into bondage. Only that's what every other nation in the world has done from the beginning of time. And this is why we love the book of the Revelation, is because it pulls no punches. It tells you exactly what every church age will go through. We're not the only church age going through this. Every church age has gone through the period where the gospel has penetrated that culture, and we lived a peaceful life for a long time, even in a polytheistic construct. And then over time, the powers of the evil system. Remember, the devil operates out of principalities and powers in high places. Eventually, the government becomes tyrannical and it starts bringing people into subjugation. And largely, Christians oppose it. And then the government has to set up policies and strategies to persecute that Christian. Am I making sense? And it will do it with every other kind of religion that does not acknowledge the state as God. And what keeps me fit to be tied is when Christians talk like the state is God. This is what I mean by you not operating out of an understanding of the monarchical authority of Christ in your life. Monarchical meaning kingship. When you don't operate as if Christ is king in your life, then somebody is an authority in your life. Someone is the one out of whom and from whom you are actually replicating their words. Now, here's the image. Here is the language. Here's what it's saying. And he doeth wonders so that he makes fire come down from heaven on the earth in the sight of men. Did I not teach you that the goal of the enemy is to make you think he's God? Yes. And that the Old Testament motif of the one true and living God is that he rains fire down from heaven. Didn't I teach you that? That Elijah said, whoever the true and living God is, let him rain fire down. And in these last days, what we are learning is that the enemy is able to bring lying signs and wonders to deceive, even if it's possible, the very elect. Have I not told you that? Has Christ not told you that? Have you not been told that it's not going to be easy to filter through and interpret and deconstruct all of the politics, all of the narratives? Have you not been told that? Why then are you like weary when the trumpet is being blown to let you know, wake up? Why are you being weary? Now, you can easily prove me wrong. Just go get the data and prove me wrong. Otherwise, you know what? Maybe God's talking to me. Maybe God's talking to me. Okay? So listen to the language. He doeth great wonders so that he makes fire come down from heaven on the earth in the sight of men. His job is to deceive humanity. Verse 14. And he deceives them that dwell on the earth. We talked about that. We got the two categories in the book of Revelation. Two categories. Earth dwellers and heaven dwellers. Didn't I tell you we are already where we are going? Are you in heavenly places in Christ, child of God? Do you sit with Jesus? Do you have a bird's eye view on the world because you have the Holy Ghost? Right, so the heavens get to rejoice. If you go back to chapter 12, rejoice ye heavens, but woe unto the inhabitants of the earth because the devil has come down with great wrath because he knows he has a short period of time. This is that same devil. Notice what the language says. And he deceives them on the earth by means of those miracles which he had power to do in the sight of the beast, saying to them that dwell on the earth. Now, are you an earth dweller? Say no. No. Okay, good. You can say no. What that means is you ain't got to pay no attention to the devil. Because he only talking to earth dwellers. Did y'all get what I just said? He talking to earth dwellers. He ain't talking to me. He's not talking to me. I get my marching orders from heaven. I get my marching orders from heaven. I get my marching orders from the King of Glory. See, I hear him, but he has no authority over me. Now watch this. Saying to them that dwell on the earth that they should make an image. That's what God hates. That's what God hates. That they should make an image of the beast which had the womb by the sword and did live. Now, I'm not going to unpack that any more than I shared it with you about a year ago when we were in chapter 13. The political kingdom seemed like it was going to die, and then it rose up again, and everybody said, whoa, he's like a savior. And now everybody is bowing to the government. And then religion is coming along and saying, the government can save you. And then religion is telling you to take it. I'll give you a perfect example, the Pope. Now, I don't know if you know anything about Catholicism. I have a great deal of knowledge of Catholicism. Catholicism is falling apart from the inside, and rightly so. Its foundation is rotten. And the Pope they have now is as far from any kind of Catholic credo truth you could even imagine. And he's telling everybody to just take it. Do you see the parallels? See, I'm going to use the Catholic Church so y'all won't be upset with me. So, we like to talk bad about the Catholic Church. Yeah, they bad. They're apostate. They're this. They're that. But think about it. This representative head of the Catholic Church is saying to everybody, it's okay to take the vaccine. Now, the faithful among the Catholics knows that he has violated cardinal doctrine. They know he has. They know that the standard doctrine of the church is that the Catholic is not to actually aid and abet in anything that brings harm or has used anything of a fetal nature. That is of babies. I've already given you the affidavits. And you guys know what's in those vaccines. That means a faithful Catholic is going to stand on Catholic doctrine and suffer for Catholic doctrine. Even though their pope, which is no pope at all, which most of the archbishops call the Antichrist. I don't blame them. But see, that's the fighting that's going on in Catholicism. Are you guys hearing me? It's beautiful because I know several of the bishops and the fathers that are actually fighting the good fight of faith to expose this thing. Doing a great job. I know very few evangelical Protestant pastors that are doing it. Very few. Very few. I wouldn't tell you to go back to the Catholic Church any more than I would tell you step right on into hell right now, because the doctrine is so bad, particularly at the heart of soteriology. It does not preach free sovereign grace. Did you guys hear what I just stated? It does not preach free sovereign grace. Now, God may have mercy on many of the ignorant Catholics, but I'd rather know where I'm going than to just kind of ignorantly stumble into glory. Am I making some sense? Give me a few more minutes, I'm done. My point is, if you read your Bible carefully from Revelation 13 to Revelation 21, God is repeatedly saying, I have no tolerance for men and women who bow down to the courts, bow down to the state, bow down to false religion, who are saying the same thing and not recognizing me as sovereign Lord. Those are the people of whom Revelation 14, 15, 16, 18, and 19 are saying the wrath of God is poured out upon them without mixture in his indignation. Now, I want you to get this as I close. It's very important for you to get. We're not out of the woods of men and women who think they're Christians right now, even in this place, one day discovering they are completely under the authority of the state and under apostate Christianity, and just simply doing whatever the government says. You and I are not out of the clear. I hope you understand that. This is the paradigm of what happened with Jesus at the cross. Do you know this? All kind of people followed Jesus first year. All kind of people followed him second year. Third year, he started telling people, I'm headed to Calvary. I'm not headed to Jerusalem to take over. I'm going to die. All kind of people fell off. As he got even closer, guess what? The disciples, they had some distance. They let him walk a little bit ahead. And they started whispering. Now, what did he say? Now, they were with him for 3.5 years. This is called cognitive dissonance. Please help me. You've been told by your master for 3.5 years you're going to Calvary. And you're going, now, what did he say? This is called a bias against clarity in your own mind. This is cognitive dissonance. Y'all understand that? When you really don't want to hear what you're supposed to have heard the first time. What? What? Go to the cross. He's been saying that ever since he called you knucklehead. We're not going to some prosperity. We're not going to some prominence. We're not going to triumph and rule over the world. We're not going to be the top, the head, and they be the bottom. Right now, we're walking in what is called a humility paradigm. It's a lamb's life. It's a lamb's life. And Jesus said, if you're going to be my disciple, you got to be ready to live a lamb's life. Is everybody in this assembly understanding what I just stated? Please understand what I'm saying. This is why I've been carefully going through the studies I have about what it means to walk in the Spirit in order that you might mortify the deeds of the flesh. I'm really trying to help you stop being afraid of the government and to actually do your diligence to find out what's right and what's wrong. Your conscience is only free to make a choice when you are fully informed. Did you hear what I just stated? And don't let people trick you into thinking it's all right. Because I hear very lazy thinking among you Christians. I hear very lazy thinking. Oh, I'm just going to do it because, you know, I'm just going to do it. And I'll just let whatever consequences come. That's not Christian thinking. That is not Christian thinking. Did you understand what I just stated? Christian thinking is prove all things, hold fast to that which is good. Christian thinking is being circumspect because your adversary, the devil, walketh about as a roaring lion, seeking whom he may devour. Christian thinking is the prudent looks well to his going, while the gullible person just walks right on ahead and falls in the trap. Christian thinking is you test the spirits whether they are of God or not. Because every spirit that says that he's of God is not of God. Christian thinking is actually working through every policy, every argument, every proposition that comes your way, and you examine it in light of the scripture, and then you make a determination around good counsel. Watch this. Good counsel is not just you and your Bible. You know, I read my Bible. I flipped it open, and it turned over into 1 Peter chapter 2. And 1 Peter chapter 2 said, just do whatever your government says. No, that's not how you get good counsel. That's not how you get good counsel. You get good counsel by praying, reading your Bible, and then finding wise men and women who have proven to be faithful in exegeting the Word of God and living out the gospel to give you advice so that you can make an advised decision. That's how you live the Christian life. Like, actually, you probably don't know it. The reason you and I are as free as we are right now, I'm going to stop right here. I just want you to get this. Because I know we don't know. We don't study enough. We don't study church history. Do you know the freedom you have to argue with me and argue with God and argue with Scripture came from other Christians who were being persecuted in other countries who came to America in order to have the freedom of religion? Your freedom to argue with me came from Christians who were persecuted in other countries. I can name many of them. I'm from the Reformed community. We know what they did. They came to America because of persecution, because they wanted freedom to worship God. And they heard that we have a constitution that honors freedom of religion, which it doesn't today. And they suffered that their children might be able to have a country wherein they could grow up under the gospel. You are the inheritors of men and women that were willing to leave their own home country and travel thousands of miles for freedom in order that you and I might be the beneficiaries of their suffering. Raise your hand if you understand what I just stated. Now, I just want to make this point come home because I know we're guilty. We're guilty. We're guilty of not knowing what we should know. We're guilty. And it's wrong. We are in a very auspicious state in America with the kind of laws we have and structure, even culturally. We can push back in a civil way, and it will work because it was set up to work that way. It was set up that if you just push back, they wake up to the reality that you're protected by law. Did you hear what I just stated? You don't get that in countries around the world. And you're going to sit on your lazy tail and not do the hard work of being a Christian when the forefathers have laid a foundation for you to be a Christian. We got a great opportunity here. We have a great opportunity. Do you understand what I just say to saints? You have a great opportunity to love everybody, to love all mankind, and to love them by loving your God with all your heart, soul, mind, and strength. And then simply saying, hey, as a Christian, I don't just get to do whatever I want to do.
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3: Are you a happy and content person? Maybe you would say, well, almost. I mean, I will be eventually. Or does it seem to you that if you were just a little bit smarter, a little bit better looking, a little more successful, a little more wealthy, then you would be content? Reminds me of a story I heard of a wealthy employer who once overheard one of his employees say to another, if I had $1,000, I would be perfectly content. So this guy stopped and said, excuse me, I heard what you said. And I'm going to write you a check for $1,000 because money has never brought me happiness and I want to meet a perfectly content person. So he wrote the check to her, gave it to her, and then as he walked away, he overheard her say, why didn't I ask for $2,000? See, that's how it works. It's human nature. Listen to this. Getting more stuff will not bring happiness or contentment. Everything you need is found in a relationship with God. You'll find the contentment you've been seeking in life, not in what you have, but in who you know. You'll find that peace you've been looking for. You'll find that happiness you have been seeking for your entire life. And best of all, you can know with certainty that when you die, you will go to heaven. You were made to know God, having a relationship with Him.
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13: At the end of the Civil War, General Robert E. Lee, commander of the Confederate armies, said, "We have fought this fight as long and as well as we know how. 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He graciously accepted that his will wasn't going to prevail. Jesus did the same thing in the Garden of Gethsemane when he said, "Not my will, but your will be done." 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

0: And you know the thing that happened in Washington 250 years or so. They go after those speakers, worship leaders who have the most following, impact the most marketing. If you truly want those anointed by God, they might not be that well known. And that's why we're not seeing revival break out like we could. Because the superstar is there. If we could just get this person to speak, this person to lead worship, oh man, revival's in the air. Is it really? Might be a great event. I'm for good events. Amen. But God often works in the least likely, those who are humble before Him.
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2: 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Revivalist George Whitefield once said, "The great and important duty which is incumbent on Christians is to guard against all appearance of evil, to watch against the first risings in the heart to evil, and to have a guard upon our actions, that they may not be sinful or so much as to seem to be." 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
0: The title this morning is a little heavy. Are you guys ready for a heavy title? Are you sure? Building a God, Summoning a Demon. Building a God, Summoning a Demon. And we're going to get to where they actually, a miracle was performed and they begin to worship the apostles. And when you do things like that, you summon a demon. Have you seen all these transitions in Hollywood, how these people start out nice and innocent and dress normal? And it's like, what happened? Summoning a demon. And their performances are completely demonic. And we have to be careful, because as you build a God, you can summon a demon instead. And I didn't know to talk about this at the beginning or the end, but I also wanted to have, I wanted to go out as the sermon in this as well, so people know. A lot of veterans listen, and Memorial Day is today. Well, we're celebrating it tomorrow, right? And I wanted to read something very interesting. Mr. O'Brien wrote this in World War II. It is the soldier, not the reporter, who has given us the freedom of the press. It is a soldier, not the poet, who has given us the freedom of speech. It is a soldier, not the campus organizer, who gives us the freedom to demonstrate. He continues, it's a soldier who salutes the flag, who serves beneath the flag, and whose coffin is draped by the flag, who allows the protester to burn the flag. And we celebrate those who gave their lives for what we now enjoy. And most of those people were 18, 19, 20, 21. Abraham Lincoln said, "We have forgotten God, and we have vainly imagined in the deceitfulness of our own hearts that all these blessings were produced by some superior wisdom and virtue of our own." And we just need to remember that. It gets us back to a spot of thankfulness and appreciation and realizing that freedom is never free. And I know it's a controversial topic, but as Christians, you need to realize that the role of the church and the role of government, although they should be interwoven in their core values, right? They are completely different. God, it's a function. Actually, the government is to be a terror to those who do evil. That's the role. So stop telling the government to turn the other cheek. That's not their role. If that were the case, we would not be very happy with the outcome of who might be ruling and reigning over us right now. But it's also an important day the church celebrates. It's the day of Pentecost, where, if you don't know what that means, It is the day the church celebrates where they met, the early church met in an upper room for 10 days. And they just prayed, they waited on God. And that's why in worship, we're not in a hurry. The old saints used to call it travailing, petitioning, warring, laboring, right? You're seeking God. I don't know how you can put that in a microwave. Let's get a few songs in, and it's a heart cry. It's a panting after. It's a desperation for. And so the church was waiting. I'm sure going back to work and things. I'm assuming, but that's when the promise that Jesus said, "Go and wait until the promise of the Father comes." And what happened is, as they're praying, as they're waiting, they're Christians, and they're waiting on the Lord, and you know, probably just not going to witness much, not real passion. It's probably praying, but then the Spirit. What happened is He came upon them, and it says that's when it talks about that it looked like the tongues of fire and began speaking in tongues, and the Holy Spirit filled them to capacity. And that's the difference with in the church today. Honestly, there's a lot of people who are not filled mightily with the Spirit of God. And yes, you have the Holy Spirit as a believer, if you are a believer. But as I often say, does the Holy Spirit have all of you? That's what tips the scale. That's why maybe the worship was kind of boring and long this morning. If that's you, you need a fresh filling of the Spirit. You need to surrender and say, "I want more." You're excited about World Cup. You're excited about MMA. You're excited about hitting Laughlin and the river. I can go there. You want me to go there? Havasu? Nothing wrong with that. If you want, but God needs to be the pursuit. If you have a desire for all that and not God, you're out of alignment. You need to get to that tire store quickly. The altar. Out of alignment. It's the day of Pentecost, and I shared right before the service started where it's literally the difference between night and day, because as a Christian, you can quench and grieve the Spirit. The more carnal you are, the less you hunger for God. So if there's no heart for worship, I guarantee, let me see your spiritual diet this week, and I'll tell you exactly what's happening. And then once you surrender, like when it says break every chain, God, break every chain. How do you break a chain? I broke a few where they call them binders. Men, you know what binders are? You grab the chain and you put a binder, and I would actually get a long cheater bar so I could pull it down harder. And the chains would break. Why? Because the strength pulling it was greater than the strength of the chain. So when we pray that, we need God to break those things. Only God is greater than those struggles, those challenges, those addictions, those strongholds, that fear. And we have to press in like never before. We have to get rid of the carnality and the lukewarmness and the shallowness and the pettiness and the lack of desire for God. It begins with repentance. And I find it ironic that it's Pentecost, cost. There's a cost. There's a cost to experience God. And there is. Every deep level that a Christian goes where they experience the power of God, there's a cost. Something has to die. What is it in your life that has to die maybe this morning? The Bible refers to it as idolatry. And that's what we celebrate, many churches, that day that the Holy Spirit came upon the church. And once that happens, it doesn't mean you don't struggle. It doesn't mean you're not, you know, you don't have pride come up, but there's a fullness, there's a filling of the Spirit that takes place. You want to witness, you want to put God above everything else, you want to worship. And that's why some of you can't sing that song, "I'm a lover of your presence," because you don't know what it means, you've never experienced it. God's presence is throughout Scripture. His presence would come upon the mountain. His presence would descend upon the holies of holies. Wait, God's everywhere. Oh, yes. But when He decides to show you a little bit more of His glory, It's powerful. I love that verse that the priest could not continue to minister inside of the holies of holies because the presence of God was so thick. The presence of God came upon that upper room. You read church history, and the presence of God came upon Savarola or Justin Martyr or Irenaeus or Ignatius, Augustine later in his life. You keep reading and you read about the Wycliffes and the Tyndales and the Husses, and you read about the Welsh revivals of the 1700s, and there's time where the presence of God would come upon places. That's why we sing it, because it's thoroughly biblical. Basically, you're saying, I want more of you. I want more of you. I'm a lover of your presence. Because something is already presiding in your heart. Is it the flesh? Is it lust and carnality? Or is there a sensing of God's presence and a drawing near? And the more you seek Him, the more you find Him. And the more you find Him, the more you love Him. And that's why it's hard for men, because they think that's not tough. Could you go to your work and say, man, I'm a lover of His presence. I'm a fireman, no way.
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5: Strength in his feet was sitting. Okay, remember, I believe I talked about this last, was it last week or the week before? A crippled man from his mother's womb, he never walked, and this man heard Paul speaking, and Paul noticed that he had faith to be healed. And so he said with a loud voice, "Stand up straight on your feet." And the man leaped up and he walked. So last Sunday, a fresh perspective on healing. What does the Bible say about healing? Not all these people on YouTube or Christian television. What does the Bible say about healing? And Wednesday I gave some more scriptures on that, healing part two. I opened up a little bit more about just what I've been through in my life. So I want to encourage you to check out Wednesday's message. I believe it's just part two of a fresh perspective on healing. But there's a couple things here. This man was healed instantly. And we see sometimes, many of you can attest to this, sometimes healing is progressive. Anybody can raise their hand to that? No, there's a lot more. You're just being shy. We know sometimes God takes his time, and we don't like that. We want it now. And in the book of Acts, in the Gospels, and for us, faith plays a huge role. Faith plays a huge role in this topic of healing. However, as I said before, God's sovereignty is what brings harmony. So faith plays a role, but as I remind you before, and I'll do it again because it's important, faith does not mean I'm in charge. I'll tell God what to do. This is why sometimes people will mock those who believe in the supernatural gifts of the Holy Spirit. Well, if God still hears, why don't you go walk into the hospital? Well, there's got to be a level of faith. I can't just go in and do this. I'm not God. Now, I think that might be a good idea to say, Lord, I'm going to go in there. How do you want to use me today? He might use you. Because, see, he's sovereign. I'm not. And that's where people get confused. They get this, they see an incredible miracle, and then they get this pride about them. And they think they're God's man, they're God's woman. As soon as that happens, they're no longer having that strong anointing. They lose that. No flesh shall glory in my presence. And like Samson, he knew not that the Spirit had departed. As believers, the Spirit won't depart. Thank God. I thank God weekly on that one. But you can quench the fire and grieve the Spirit to where you no longer feel that passion and desire for God anymore. It's a sad spot to live. So break out of that this morning if that is you. And Hebrews 12:6, since sanctification is a process, many healings are also progressive. Sanctification is, did you know that you're being sanctified? I hope you're a little bit closer to looking like Jesus than you were a decade ago. Sometimes I get worried about my, you know, it's like you digress a little bit, but sanctification is a process. And many times healing is a process too. Here's a verse we don't like a lot, and I had to be selective because I'd be talking for 3 hours today. So I had to take some verses out, some notes out. Hebrews 12:6 talks about God disciplining those he loves. We don't hear that too much, do we? God loves, he opens doors, blessings. There's a part of God that says, hey, stop it. And I'm going to help you stop it. I'm going to discipline you. Because we often don't humble ourselves. Humble yourself under the mighty hand of God. In due time, he'll exalt you. But if you exalt yourself, he'll humble you. And so God will use situations. He knows what it takes. Sometimes it's financially. Sometimes it's relationally. Sometimes it's our health. Sometimes it's different things. And it's kind of that God-given wake-up call. And when that happens, sometimes it can be

progressive because God's working in your heart. And that's why I talked about this before. I don't want to reiterate, but it is important. Sometimes God doesn't heal right away because it's a process. It's like, hey, I'm not done yet. That tree still needs to grow. There's some lessons that still need to be learned. There's some things that still need to be repented of. There's some growth in character that needs to take place. And sometimes that doesn't happen right away. We have to remember that and rest. I thank God for God's sovereignty. Honestly, that's the only thing that keeps me going. Lord, I trust in you. You're sovereign. You're in control. We'll do all we can do. We'll use wisdom. We'll take care of the temple. We'll seek God. But Lord, I trust in you. If we don't have that, what do we have? Our healthcare system? And Acts 14 continues. Now when the people saw what Paul did, remember, Paul didn't do it. Here's the thing that drives me crazy about some of these people on YouTube and TV and all these things. They think their man, God's man or God's woman, apostle such and such, is coming to speak in Los Angeles. It's hard because I know a lot of the Christian influencers and what's at the top. And you know the thing that happened in Washington 250 years or so, right? But they go after those speakers, worship leaders who have the most followers so they can get the most impact, the most marketing. They're not truly, if you truly want those anointed by God, they might not be that well known. And that's why we're not seeing revival break out like we could. Because the superstar is there. If we could just get this person to speak, this person to lead worship, oh man, revival's in the air. Is it really? Might be a great event. I'm for good events. Amen? But God often works in the least likely. Those who are humble before Him. Many times I get letters in the mail from apostle such and such and prophet such and such telling them, God told me to speak at your church. I'll be in your area. Well, He didn't tell me. Sit down. Sit down and be fed. Isn't that true though? I'm just being honest. I'm well aware the more I exalt myself, the more God will humble me. He must be exalted. He must increase. And when you not just say it, but truly believe it, then God can move in your heart. Because He knows your heart better than you do. A lot of people say it. Oh Lord, I'm just a humble messenger of yours. Just any way you want to use me. Any way you want to use me, God. Hey, can you go unplug the men's toilet? No, no, no. I don't do that. I'm not called to do that. I'm called to teach. And so look at what Paul had done. By the way, I'm sure I got in here somewhere. I just don't want to forget to say it. Do not elevate man. Do not elevate man. Do not elevate pastors or worship leaders. We are all broken people just like everybody else. Do not elevate. Do not put on a pedestal because you will be let down. When we elevate, if I could just meet such and such. And I've met such and such, and it's disheartening sometimes. And so he said, Paul had done this, and they raised their voice in the Lyconian language. The gods have come down to us. Oh, the gods are here in the likeness of men. And Barnabas they called Zeus and Paul Hermes because he was the chief speaker. Let's elevate these guys. The gods have come down. So a couple quick notes. Building a God begins with approval and applause from men. Watch out. Watch out when you start to get approval and applause from people. That's how you begin to build that God. Because it's self-exaltation. It's you see these people on social media, you know they are so dead wrong, but they got all these followers saying, oh, wow. Wow.
I'll call it out. I can't stand to watch Tucker or Candace Owen anymore. I'll call it out. It's ridiculous. This is, what the heck are you talking about? You've lost your mind. Literally. Literally. But what are they? Well, look at all these people supporting us. Look at this. You've drifted from the truth. I will not be silent if they're not silent. Who told me to shut my mouth? Not God. And if you don't know what I'm talking about, that's fine. Just move forward. A God is fed with worship and the intoxication it brings. A God is fed with worship and intoxication it brings. And you talk to most people, hopefully it's not you, but you, the people in Hollywood and musicians, there's nothing more intoxicating than being on stage. Have you heard that before from some people? That they'll say, you just want country music? Hip hop, rock, whatever it is, there's nothing more. Why? Because it's worship me. Worship me. And that's what they're doing, aren't they? Oh my gosh. Oh, I can't believe it. And it's intoxicating. You're building a God. And you're actually summoning a demon, because there is no God. There are demons. You're opening that door. That's why these people turn. You've seen me show pictures before of Sam Smith, right? Of his name, and Katy Perry, and I. And even Taylor Swift, and again, I'm just telling you the truth. I'm not being arrogant. And me, I'm just. But look at how they started, Billie Eilish, or little whatever happened to Hannah Montana.

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And for all the latest on what God is doing with His ministry here, please be sure to follow us on most social media platforms. 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
3: Are you a happy and content person? Maybe you would say, well, almost. I mean, I will be eventually. Or does it seem to you that if you were just a little bit smarter, a little bit better looking, a little more successful, a little more wealthy, then you would be content? Reminds me of a story I heard of a wealthy employer who once overheard one of his employees say to another, if I had $1,000, I would be perfectly content. So this guy stopped and said, excuse me, I heard what you said, and I'm going to write you a check for $1,000 because money has never brought me happiness, and I want to meet a perfectly content person. So he wrote the check to her, gave it to her, and then as he walked away, he overheard her say, why didn't I ask for $2,000? See, that's how it works. It's human nature. Listen to this. Getting more stuff will not bring happiness or contentment. Everything you need is found in a relationship with God. You'll find the contentment you've been seeking in life, not in what you have, but in who you know. You'll find that peace you've been looking for. You'll find that happiness you have been seeking for your entire life. And best of all, you can know with certainty that when you die, you will go to heaven. You were made to know God, having a relationship with Him.
2: 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Already know God? 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
14: 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Today marks the beginning of a powerful teaching series from Dr. Youssef. It's called Contend for the Faith, where Dr. Youssef guides you to the pages of Jude for a close-up look at the importance of contending for truth. 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
13: Jude, half-brother of Jesus, begins this short epistle by assuring the true believers in Jesus of their eternal security. That's where he starts. He starts with assuring us of our eternal security, the true believers. And then he concludes the epistle by assuring those same believers that God is able to keep us all the way to eternity. Now let's look at this comforting assurance for the true believers that we have only in Jesus. Verses 1 and 2. That's all we're going to cover today. Verses 1 and 2. Jude, a servant of Jesus, actually a bond slave of Jesus, a brother of James, to those who have been called and beloved by God the Father and kept by Jesus Christ, mercy, peace, and love in abundance. The amazing thing to me is that Jude never claimed or introduced himself as the half-brother of Jesus, for he was. He used the word in Greek, doulos. Doulos is the bond slave by choice, a bond slave who comes and says, I want to be your slave for life. Jude was so overwhelmed by the grace of the Lord Jesus Christ and by the love of Jesus Christ that he was so humbled by that grace. He was so humbled by that mercy. He was so humbled by that love that he was so in awe of the privilege to serve Jesus. And so he called himself the doulos of Jesus, not only just the brother of James. The Bible clearly tells us that after Jesus' miraculous, supernatural, absolute necessity of virgin birth, because if he was not virgin born, he could not save us from our sins. After that miraculous, supernatural virgin birth of Jesus, Mary and Joseph had sons and daughters in the natural way. In Matthew 13:55, in Mark 6:3, and in Galatians 1:19, all of these passages indicate that there were four brothers, an unnumbered number of sisters, half-brothers, four half-brothers. In fact, Matthew 13:55, he gives us those four names of the half-brothers of Jesus, James, Joseph, Simeon, and Jude. Now, I have a hunch, and I can prove it from the scripture, but I have a hunch why Jude was so overwhelmed by the grace of Jesus that he felt unworthy to claim the natural relationship. Here's why I say this. In John chapter 7, verse 5, it says that his brothers did not believe in him. They did not believe in him. No doubt after the crucifixion, the horrendous watching the crucifixion and the resurrection of Jesus, all of that changed for his brothers. James became the bishop, the head of the church in Jerusalem. Jude became a great evangelist and penned this magnificent and most important short epistle. Beloved, there can be no doubt that to Jude, being saved by grace and being forgiven by Jesus was far more significant than any earthly connection with Jesus. To call himself the doulos of Jesus is far greater privilege than any family ties. To submit to the authority of Jesus is a true mark of a true disciple. Now don't miss the great contrast here between true believers and those who claim to be believers or to be Christians. The professing. There's the possessing and the professing. And there's a world of difference. He's going to contrast them throughout this little epistle. Look with me again, those two verses. Verse 1 and 2, epistle of Jude. There are four, in these verses, four incredible, overwhelming privileges that true believers have. Four. First, they are conscripted. I'm going to explain that in a minute. They are conscripted by God. Secondly, they are beloved, not just loved, beloved of God. Thirdly, they are kept safe by Jesus. Fourthly, they are truly blessed by the Holy Trinity. Now let's look at these. Let's unfold them one by one. Those who are truly, eternally saved, they are saved because they were conscripted by God. They're conscripted. And the reason I use the word conscripted instead of the word called, because the word call can mean different things to different occasions. I'm going to show you from the scripture right now. I need to explain it. God is constantly calling people to repent and turn from their sin and receive his salvation. He said, come unto me, all of you who are labor and heavy laden, come unto me. He's constantly calling wicked and evil people to repent of their sins and to trust him for their salvation. That is not the call he's talking about. Hear me right, please. This is not what Jude is talking about. They are conscripted. The true believers are compelled. That is the kind of call he's talking about. It's a unique call. What is that unique call? Let me explain it to you that every six-year-old can understand it, all right? From the human point of view, from our human point of view, we were dead in our trespasses and sin. We went in a coma, we went asleep, we were dead in our trespasses and sin. Then God breathed into our spirit, and he quickened our spirit, and he brought us to himself. And when we came to life, when we rose from our spiritual death, we realized we're sinners and we're heading for hell and we need a Savior. But only after he opened our eyes. Amen. At that moment, from our human point of view, we become so overwhelmed by his generosity, by breathing into our dead spirits, the God whom we have offended, the God whom we've spurned, the God whom we rejected, the God whom we ignored, a God from whom we tried to live independently. But he now opened our blind spiritual eyes and gave us a gift of salvation. Can I get praise to the Lord? Give God praise. And that is why we live the rest of our lives under his authority and submit to his lordship. Listen to me. That is the very essence of what it means to be a Christian believer. Absolutely. Can I make it any simpler? But from God's point of view, he compelled us. He conscripted us. Jesus describes this compelling or conscripting in John chapter 6, verse 44. This way, listen carefully. For no one, can you say no one?
15: No one.
13: For no one come to me unless the Father who sent me draws him or her. Conscript him or her. Please listen to me. In his sovereign wisdom, God calls us, compels us, and conscripts us. Only by his grace, only by his sovereign will, only by his good pleasure, only by his mercy, only by his graciousness. Not to believe a miracle or two, or reject some and accept some. No, no, no, no, no, no, no, no, no. My precious friends, this compelling, this conscripting makes us want to abandon ourselves to him, motivates us to contend for the faith, empowers us to speak the truth in love, compels us to live in the truth and to speak the truth and to abide by the truth. So the first is he conscripts us. But not only conscripts us, but we are beloved by him. It's very important. That letter B-E, the two letters before loved, are very, very important. Why not just loved, but beloved? In fact, the accurate translation is beloved. Because this type of love is beyond human comprehension. It's beyond human why? Because way before the creation of the world, you were uniquely beloved by God. Way before the earth was formed, God uniquely beloved his true children. I need to explain it. I want everybody to get as much of this as humanly possible. When a man loves a woman and they become exclusive for each other in marriage, that man never looks at another woman in the same way he looks at his wife. Ever again. Ever again. Now, I, for one, I love lots of people. I really do. I love my family. I love my children. I love my in-laws. I love my grandchildren. I love you, the family of God in this place. I love you. But I have an exclusive love for Elizabeth. I love lots of people, but only she is beloved. Did you get it? That means I am set apart for her. That means I uniquely belong to her. In a far greater way, there is a difference between God's love for the lost, God's love for the world, and his love for his own. There's a world of difference. And that is why the Apostle John, he gets so overwhelmed by that incredible love. In 1 John 3:1, as they say in England, 1 John 3:1, he gets so overwhelmed. He says, how great a love the Father has lavished on us that we should be called the children of God. You know, sometimes you get one of those misguided politicians who try to become inclusive and get everybody in on board. So we all are the children of God. No, we're not. No, we're not. We're all the creation of God. He created his own image. That's why we love everybody and call them to come to Christ. But only those who are conscripted, those who are called, those who are compelled, those who are beloved children of God are the children of God. Amen. Listen, when you comprehend this, when you internalize this, you would want to live for Christ alone all your days. Not only that, because I'm compelled and I'm beloved, therefore, his power, in his power and through his power, I can defeat temptation. In his power, through his power, I can defeat worry, anxiety, fear, or whatever else that comes at me. In his power, I can live in peace in the midst of turmoil. In his power, I have the courage to contend for the faith. The reason we are valuable to God is not because who we are or what we've done. Oh my goodness, no! But because we are beloved of God. Oh my friends, that in itself will keep us from this foolishness that says what miracle to accept and what miracle to reject. What part of the Bible is right or what part of the Bible is not right. Instead, we are on our faces before God in humility, in brokenness, and in gratitude. not only that we are conscripted, not only we are beloved, thirdly, we are kept by Jesus. We're kept by Jesus. What does that mean? It means that you, as a believer, a disciple of Jesus, you are in a triple lock protection program. Not just one, triple. And since he has all of the power, since he has all of the authority, and there are no greater power ever can take you out of his hand. No one, no power, no force, no thing can ever pry you out of that triple lock program. Can I get an amen? That is why true believers, repeat, the true believers cannot habitually and carelessly live in sin. They can't do it. It's an impossibility if they truly are called of God, if they're conscripted and beloved. And that is why true believers can never live in disobedience to the Word of God day in and day out and rationalize it. And that is why true believers cannot rationalize their rebellion against the Word of God. And that is why when true believers, the moment we sin, and oh, I'm not saying we are perfect, God forbid, no. The moment we sin, oh, I don't know how many times I would say something, and I said, Lord, I wish I'd take that back. My mouth just shoots through the, but anyway, I won't get into that. But the moment we sin, we are stricken in our hearts, and we don't rest until we confess and repent and turn to the Lord. Oh, but those who have turned their backs on God's truth, those who have turned their backs on biblical authority, those who have turned their backs on the integrity of Jesus, they may look like sheep, but they're not. And that is why true believers must never let them get away with their falsehood. Why? Because our eternal keeper compels us. Because our eternal keeper commissioned us. Because our eternal keeper commanded us to speak the truth in love. Above all, he's interceding for us every single moment of every day in heaven. Therefore, we have the confidence because we are conscripted, we are beloved, we are kept by Jesus. And fourthly, we are abundantly blessed by the Holy Trinity. Question: what are the most important relationships in terms of priority? I'm sure you got that answered in your head already, right? First, our relationship with God. That's number one. Then our relationship with ourselves. Yes, our relationship with ourselves. Then our relationship with others. You see, when it comes to our relationship with God, Jude said, we have been the recipients of an abundance of mercy. His mercy means that he does not give us what we deserve. And he does this abundantly for the believer. Abundantly means limitless. Limitless. And because we are the recipients of his mercy, and we're so conscious of our unworthiness and the mercy and the grace of God, therefore, our relationship with ourselves is at peace. We are at peace within. We're at peace within, regardless of the circumstances. The only reason we have peace within is because we received mercy. Listen, you see that every day. It's not just in the news, but in real life. There are people who are at war. And I'm not talking about war in the Middle East or Ukraine. People at war in their minds. The war going on in their conscience. The war in their homes. Why? Because they do not comprehend or understand or are being recipients of the abundance of the mercy of God. But because we know God's mercy, we're at peace with ourselves. We have peace in knowing that all our sins are forgiven. Every one of them. Our guilt has been erased by the blood of Jesus. Our eternity is secure, and that we are owned and operated by Jesus. Jesus said, "My peace I give to you, my peace I leave with you, not as the world gives." See, the peace of the world gives us peace. It's phony. It's phony peace. It's temporary at best. It's occasional. But our permanent peace comes from knowing and experiencing the mercy of God in abundance. That's what he's saying. He said, he gave us all these blessings in abundance, all of them. His mercy, his peace, his love, and therefore his love is multiplied to us. And you know, beloved, let me tell you something. The only reason we are able to love is because we are recipients of love. Amen. Amen. I'll say it again. The true believer not only beloved, but the recipient of multiplied love. Every single minute of every day. Multiply, multiply, multiply. And if you're not conscious of it, you're not spending time in the Word. And that is why we can dispense love to others. And that is why apostates, or those who have turned their back on the truth of the infallible Word of God, they have never been believers to begin with. I don't know, that's not my judgment. But they keep on shocking people in order to get attention. That's the only way they can do it. Not only that, but when we speak the truth in love, they accuse us of being unloving. But listen to me, they don't understand that because of the love of God, and because we love sinners enough to tell them the truth, not pander to their sinful nature. Oh, beloved, listen to me. God's love does not muddy the truth. God's love does not accept the wrong. God's love does not baptize sin into the church. God's love confronts the wrong. Oh, but you have to remember, with God's blessing comes responsibility. It comes responsibility. But I can't end this message without speaking to that person who are yet to experience this incredible grace, this incredible mercy, this incredible love. Please, please, please respond to his call, because only then will you discover the incredible love of God and the conscripting power of God and the love of God through all of eternity. You will only know and experience all of this after the moment you come to him confessing that you're a sinner and heading for hell, and you want Jesus to come into your life as your only Savior and Lord, and by his blood can change direction and take you to heaven.
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16: I'm Shauna on Johnny Erickson Tata Sharing Hope here on KDIA San Francisco. Now, Johnny, when I read letters from our listeners, it's clear that you provide genuine comfort to others, even those who are not in a wheelchair.
17: Oh, I'm so grateful for that. But honestly, Shauna, I'm just passing on to our precious listeners what I've learned from God and His marvelous Word. Like right now, you and I both know there are many people tuned in who are struggling with pain,
16: yeah,
17: with the effects of cancer or chemotherapy, or they feel deep emotional pain. Mm. And for our friends listening, the most beautiful assurance in Scripture is the simple statement, actually it's a prayer, from the mouth of David. In Psalm 38, verse 9, David says to God, "My groaning is not hid from you." And you know, I can say that that simple verse today is a genuine comfort to me, because God does not make light of my pain. Right there in Psalm 38, I found comfort just by the thought that God knows all about my problems. It has not escaped His observation. He's taken note of it. He has felt it. And friend, if you're hurting today, you know that someone's deep sympathy is a soothing salve, right? So rest assured, you have the deep sympathy of God. Perhaps those around you cannot fully enter into your suffering, but you have a friend who can, who in all your afflictions was afflicted, as it says about God in Isaiah 63. I mean, it'll take all of eternity to fully unpack what that is all about. But we know this. Isaiah 63 infers that God not only empathizes, He participates in your pain. You are not unnoticed, and your pain is not undervalued. And here's another bit of genuine comfort. Shauna, I can't read the Bible, but would you please read that verse right there, would you?
16: I sure will, Johnny. Romans 8, verse 18 sure is a comfort to me, for it says, "I consider that our present sufferings are not worth comparing with the glory that will be revealed in us."
17: Oh, that verse is so overflowing with comfort, because it means that as we trust God in our intense afflictions, that suffering is winning. It's accruing. It's laying up in heaven for us an eternal glory that'll far outweigh our present sufferings. Look, if God has ordained that you be one of His pain bearers, you are in a fellowship with the Son of God Himself. His purpose for you is much higher, greater, far more glorifying to Him than if you did not bear the intensity of pain. So that should be a comfort. Join me, the one who wheels alongside you, as together we bear our pain before God. Let's be comforted by Psalm 86, where David says, "Incline your ear to me, O Lord, for I am poor and needy. You, O Lord, are a God full of compassion and gracious, long-suffering, and plenteous in mercy and truth. O turn unto me and have mercy upon me. Give me your strength unto your servant. Show me a token for good, because you, Lord, have helped me and you have comforted me." You know, after we wind up today's program, Shauna and I are going to pause and pray for you listening, right, Shauna?
16: That's right.
17: We're going to ask God to show you, friend listening, a token for good, because He is your help and your comfort.
16: Oh, I am with you, Johnny. And we're with you listening, friend. So as we close out, please be assured that Johnny and I will pray for you. And I'm going to squeeze in one last comforting Bible verse. It's Psalm 119, verse 50. "This is my comfort in my affliction, that thy promise gives me life." That's a promise for you, friend, today on johnnyradio.org.
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0: Greetings and welcome once again to today's broadcast of Graceful Truth with Pastor Steve Converse from Grace Bible Church in Redwood City. We're in Titus chapter 2, looking at verses 11 through 15 today, an introduction into our series called God's Amazing Grace. We'll take a look at world religions and Christianity and how they differ and why, and God as our Savior. A couple of side verses we'll visit along the way out of John chapter 3, Isaiah 43, 1 Timothy 2, and Micah 7. A lot to cover, so let's get right to it, shall we? Once again, from Grace Bible Church in Redwood City, with Graceful Truth, our teacher and pastor now, Pastor Steve Converse.
1: You can turn over in your Bibles to Titus chapter 2. We're going to continue our study through the book of Titus. And we'll be looking at verses 11 to 15. You can look at that as we introduce our message today, God's Amazing Grace. It'll probably be a couple parts to this message. One thing as I was looking over this text this week and trying to understand it and really praying about how to take it apart and present it, the one thing I began to realize is that our faith in Christ is something that's unique to our system of belief. Christianity is not like the rest of the world and their beliefs as far as their gods are concerned. Most of the world's religions, if you study them at all, you're going to find out that there's a vast difference between the personal God that we serve and who saved us and the false God and gods that so many other people follow. I put a little chart there in your outline, the difference between world religion, which is false, and Christianity, which is true. And the first thing that you see there is that world religion is based on fear. If you know anything about any religion at all other than Christianity, it's based on fear. Their deity is angry at them. It's hostile toward them. And somehow they have to appease their God. Their God is a vengeful God. He's very impersonal. They wouldn't say that you could know their God. What you do about that situation is really up to you, and that's the solution. That's the only solution they have. And it's really a system that's based on works. It's based on merit. That's very common in our society today. You go to school, you study hard, you get grades. Your grades are based on merit. When you go to college, that whole agenda is based on merit. When you get out and you get a job, your promotions and everything, they're based on merit. They don't just give them out for free. So we're in this world that surrounds us with this, we have to do, we have to do, we have to do. And so it's just ingrained in us that somehow, when it comes to our relationship with God, we carry that right over and we say, okay, God is angry at me, now I got to do something to appease him. We understand that the sinner has violated his God, and somehow he has to make his God feel unviolated. So in our humanness, we want to do more. We want to try to pray more. We read the Bible more. We go to church more. We be nice to people more. We help more people. Thinking all the time we're doing that, somehow God is looking down saying, oh, boy, the more you do, the more I'm going to love you. That's the merit system. That's not what the Bible teaches about our God. Our God doesn't operate that way. When you look at the false religions of the world, they're basically, you can split them up into those who follow some ceremony and those who follow some legal moral code. So they attempt to appease their God through those different venues. And that's really the heart of any false religion. Satan is the author of these religions. It's not men. The Apostle Paul calls these false religions the doctrines of demons, talks about seducing spirits through these human spokesmen that represent various world religions that are false. But it's very much based on fear. And these religions come out of the pit of hell itself. Satan himself is behind these various religions. So when anybody you know is involved in a man-made religion, that false religion, you might think, well, that's just kind of an innocent thing, but it's really not. It's Satan inspired. And basically, there's a lot of things that are absent from these religions that we see in ours. in Christianity, in followers of Christ, in the God of the Bible, the true gospel. We know that Christianity is based on love. It's based on a God who is not angry or hostile, but a God who is loving and compassionate, a God who is graceful, who we can know personally, the Bible says. And it's not what we do that's the solution to our dilemma with God because of our sin. It's what was done on Calvary for us. That's what we put our faith and trust in. We don't trust in what we do. It's not based on human merit. It's based on what? It's based on God's provision. It's based on grace. When we look at our text today, the one thing that's going to stand out to you is that our God is a God who saves. Our God is our Savior. The Bible says that our God has no pleasure in the death of the wicked. The Bible even says that our God is not willing that any should perish, but that all should come to repentance. Our God desires all men to be saved and to come to the knowledge and blessedness of the truth, so that they're delivered from the wages of sin. I mean, I can't think of any other verse. John 3:16 kind of sums it up. For God so loved the world that he gave his only begotten Son, right? That whosoever believes in him should not perish but have everlasting life. Our God is a Savior. He wants to be known as a Savior. God saw the world in sin, and that sin was directed against him. It offended him. It blasphemed his name. It dishonored him. It violated everything that he was. It broke the standard that he laid down for us. And yet he loved us so much that he sought not just to destroy us, but he made provision for us. See, the simple message of our faith, beloved, is that Christianity is based on a God who saves men from sin. That's our message. That should be the message of the church. God saves sinners. 1 Timothy 2:3 says, God our Savior, who will have all men to be saved and to come to the knowledge of the truth. Even Isaiah 43:11 says, and there is no Savior besides me. That's God speaking. See, God likes to speak of himself as a saving God. And I think the most important thing for us to grasp is that he is a God who saves, and that's part of his character. That's who he is. And we reap the benefits of his goodness and his grace. Even in Micah chapter 7, I think it's verse 18, it says, Who is a God like thee? Who pardons iniquity? Who is a saving God like thee? When you stop and you think of the glory of God, there's nothing in the entire world that depicts his glory to the highest level like salvation does. Salvation is God's glorious work on display. His saving work puts him on display, puts his power, his justice, his mercy, his grace on display. Because God is a God who desires to save sinners. He desires to save and transform sinners so that they will end up doing good works, and those good works will demonstrate to other sinners the evidence of his grace, of his power, of his mercy, so that they could be drawn to the same God for salvation. See, that's the message of the church, that God is a Savior and that he demonstrates his saving power through those he has saved. I mean, that's why he didn't just pop us out of here when we were saved. I mean, to me, that would be a lot easier. You know, you get saved and boom, you're in heaven, you're gone. You don't have to stay down here in the sin-stained world. No, he left us here. Why did he leave us here? Just to cause us some misery? No, that's not the God we serve. The reason he left us here was so that we might be a demonstration of his grace, of his mercy. And so it's very important for us who are here and who name the name of Christ to live godly lives in order that we demonstrate God's saving power. God desires to display his glory by saving sinners from their sin. Now, last week we looked at the first part of chapter 2 in Titus. And basically, Titus ran through a whole group of people, different age groups, different genders, older men, younger women, older women, younger men, even slaves or servants. And he basically called all of them to live godly lives in spite of your circumstances. He called them to holy living, righteous behavior. And it tells us why in verse 10, so that in everything they may adorn the doctrine of God our Savior. You know, when it comes around Christmas time, you know, you decorate your home and you adorn your house. You decorate your house. You know, that's kind of what the idea is here. That we're putting God's saving power on display when we live lives of righteousness and holiness before a lost and sinful, dying world. The Bible tells us that we should let our light shine before men so that they may see what? Our good works. So they can glorify us? No. So that they can conclude that God is a saving God and will give Him glory for His saving power. So all those commands that we looked at last week in verses 1 through 10 of Titus 2 are built on the doctrinal truth of verses 11 through 15. He wants us to live righteous lives so that we can put the Savior on display, so that we can display His saving power through our holy conduct. That's what we're called to do as believers. That's why it's so important that your talk matches your life, or your life matches your talk. We have too many Christians going around saying they're Christians.
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5: And to live self-controlled, upright, and godly lives in the present age. Waiting for our blessed hope, the appearing of the glory of our great God and Savior, Jesus Christ, who gave himself for us to redeem us from all lawlessness, and to purify for himself a people for his own possession, who are zealous for good works. Declare these things, exhort and rebuke with all authority. Let no one disregard you. You see here in verse 11 that the grace of God appeared to demonstrate salvation. Then, when you jump down to verse 14, it tells us that the whole purpose of us living here on earth is to demonstrate the saving power of God, that we are zealous for good works, that people will see that and declare that our God is a God who saves. I mean, the whole purpose of God's grace, beloved, is to produce a regenerated people who will then be testifying and witnesses of God's saving power. Well, let's look at some definitions. A lot of times people get grace and mercy mixed up. God's grace, classic definition, is God's unmerited favor. Notice unmerited favor. We talked about the world we live in and how we're based on the merit system. Well, God doesn't run his show that way. He runs it by an unmerited favor. That's God's grace. God giving you something, blessing you in some way, even though you don't deserve it. That's God's grace. What's God's mercy? God's mercy is his withheld justice. See, grace is God giving us something we don't deserve. Mercy is withholding something that we do deserve. As a parent, if you take your children out to a restaurant and they're naughty during their meal and throwing food and just being bad, one of the things, optional things you can do is, you want some ice cream? Do you want some dessert? You better clean up your act, right? Play that card all the time. Well, giving them grace would be, you know what, in spite of your actions, you don't deserve this dessert, but I'm going to give it to you anyway. I'm going to show you grace. Mercy would be, you know what, if you don't clean up your act and start acting properly, when you get home, you're going to get a spanking. That's what's going to happen. But when you get home, you withhold that spanking for whatever reason. That's mercy. Even though the child deserved it, that's mercy. See, grace means that God showed us favor. He showered his blessing down upon us, even though we didn't deserve it. Actually, we deserve just the opposite. We deserve his what? His wrath. We deserve his judgment, the Bible says. But instead of showing us his wrath and his judgment, he withheld that, but he gave us his favor. Now, today we live in a society, even within the church, that really pollutes these definitions on both sides. On one side, grace runs really counterintuitive to the way the world works. It's hard to understand. Why would God give me something I don't deserve? Why would God give me something that I haven't worked for? We don't understand that kind of thing. I mean, even when people try to give you something, what do? What's the catch here? You know, there's no free lunch, right? Come on. Really, what do you want? You want something. You're not just giving me this for free. We have a hard time accepting that. But that's exactly what God did. But the problem is, it runs counterintuitive to our way of thinking, and it's hard to grab a hold of that. And so the world, as it works through the merit system, if you do well in sports, you play in the game, and you get lots of applause and all that stuff. If you don't do well, you sit on the bench. Nobody knows who you are. And it goes right through to our careers and everything else. Exceptional performance earns promotions and raises. That's just what's ingrained in us. And it's true, right? It's not something that's false. It's true. It's just that God doesn't operate by that same standard. If you work and do shoddy work and are sloppy and just don't care about your job,

0: you know what? You'll probably get fired. See, in the spiritual realm, all of the world's religions except biblical Christianity, and I say biblical Christianity because there's a lot of Christianity that's not biblical, unfortunately. Most of the world's religions work on the merit system. It's what you do. I mean, even in the branches of Christianity that I grew up in, the Roman Catholic Church and in the Orthodox Church, they teach a merit-based salvation. In other words, what they believe is that you have to add works to what Christ did on the cross in order to go to heaven. Most people today in Christianity believe that believers who die go to not heaven, but they go to a place called purgatory. And what they do in purgatory is it's kind of in between heaven and hell, and they just kind of hang around there for a while and suffer a while, and eventually, if you have enough people giving the church enough money and lighting enough candles and doing all these things up here for you, eventually your sins will be purged away and you'll earn your way so that you can be promoted to heaven. That's the merit system. That's a salvation that really is ingrained in a lot of people today. Ask anyone on the street. How do you think a person gets to heaven? Most people say, well, you know, I think you've got to be a good person. You got to help people, you got to do this, and eventually maybe that'll work out. That's what their answer is. That's how the Pharisees believed, the legalistic religion in the time of Jesus and Paul. You know, you got to do certain things, and somehow you earn God's, you merit God's favor. That's why in our church, what we have is we have ordinances. We have two ordinances. We have the Lord's Supper, communion, and we have baptism. Two ordinances. Well, what is an ordinance? An ordinance is something that represents something else. It's just there to remind us of something. When we celebrate the Lord's table together, what does it remind us of? It reminds us of the death of Christ. It reminds us of the suffering of Christ. It reminds us of the glorious resurrection of Christ, that all of our sins have been paid for on the cross. It takes us back to that cross. When you see someone baptized, the other ordinance, what is that? That's basically what Jesus told us to do after you've follow me, if you're going to follow me, if you're going to become a follower of me, to set you apart, one of the things that I'm going to request you to do is to believe and be baptized. The Bible speaks of being baptized as a new believer. Well, why would you do that? Well, you follow in the steps of Christ. Christ himself was baptized. He laid down the example for us. And you see throughout the New Testament, when people came to Christ, when they put their faith in Christ, when they were born again, what did they do? They followed the Lord in believer's baptism. We're not talking about baptism of a little baby. A little baby doesn't know what's going on. No, in the New Testament, all the believers who were baptized were adult believers, people that could understand that they needed the saving work of Christ applied to their wretched heart in order to receive salvation. And once they did that, they said, yes, I'm one of your followers, Jesus, and I'm going to be baptized, and I'm going to be lowered down into the water, immersed, and then brought back up as a picture of what you did for me. Christ went up on the cross, he was buried, and he was raised again. But we call them ordinances. We don't call them sacraments. See, a sacrament in some churches says that, you know what, when you do these certain things, whether it's marriage or the priesthood or confirmation or communion or whatever else, I can't remember all the different sacraments that we went through, but when you go through a sacrament, what are you doing? You're earning God's favor. A sacrament is the way God dispenses, in according to their beliefs, not the Bible, his grace. He dispenses his grace through these sacraments. So we don't have sacraments here. We don't have an altar up here. We have no need for an altar. The Bible says that when Jesus died, he died once for all, and on the cross himself, his own words, the words of our Lord and Savior, he said, it is what? Finished. We don't need to continue to be sacrificing Jesus every Sunday and holding up the host and falsely claiming that it becomes the literal body and blood of Jesus by some hocus pocus that the priest does. I don't mean to be crass with that, but that's exactly what's going on. And I think we need to understand what the Bible says, not what some world religion teaches us. So God's grace gets distorted on one side of it, as far as people not even listening to God's grace and just providing a merit system. But on the other side, those who understand grace, some people use the grace of God as a free pass, as a ticket. You ever go to Disneyland when you had the, remember back way, some of you are older, you had the e-tickets and you had all these coupons and you had, oh, you know, which ride is this? Oh, this is new. It takes two e-tickets or whatever. And they had all these different numbers. They changed all that now. Now they just charge you an arm and a leg, literally, and, you know, let you do whatever you want in there because they realize it's going to take you hours to get through one ride anyway, so you're not going to abuse the system at all. But when it comes to the grace of God, some people view God's grace as a pass. Hey, I'm saved. You know, don't tell me about my sinful lifestyle. I'm under the grace of God, brother. You need to get off this legalistic mumbo jumbo and just, you know, relax in the armchairs of grace. I'm not into that, you know, rules and all the keeping this and doing that. And I'm under grace. That's what the New Testament teaches. I think you're living in the Old Testament. And for them, unfortunately, because they have a misunderstanding of God's grace, basically what God's grace equals is sloppy Christian living. They can do whatever they want, whenever they want, knowing that, oh, somehow God's grace just makes it all go away in the end. And when you point out to them certain things in their lives that may not be correct according to the Word of God, and by the way, we are called to do that as brothers and sisters in Christ. Nobody is above that. We're to work together. You see something in my life, I expect you to come to me and say, look, this doesn't look right. Maybe you need to make some adjustments here. Maybe you need to examine this. That's what we need to do, one for another. Because we all have areas of our lives that may we not even be aware that it's offensive in some way. None of us are above that.
1: 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And we trust you're currently involved in a Bible-teaching church in your area. 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We do thank you for joining us and look forward to hearing from you. It would mean a great deal to us at this time of year. Until next week at this same time, God bless. 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
3: Are you a happy and content person? Maybe you would say, well, almost. I mean, I will be eventually. Or does it seem to you that if you were just a little bit smarter, a little bit better looking, a little more successful, a little more wealthy, then you would be content? Reminds me of a story I heard of a wealthy employer who once overheard one of his employees say to another, if I had $1,000, I would be perfectly content. So this guy stopped and said, excuse me, I heard what you said, and I'm gonna write you a check for $1,000 because money has never brought me happiness and I wanna meet a perfectly content person. So he wrote the check to her, gave it to her, and then as he walked away, he overheard her say, why didn't I ask for $2,000? See, that's how it works. It's human nature. Listen to this. Getting more stuff will not bring happiness or contentment. Everything you need is found in a relationship with God. You'll find the contentment you've been seeking in life, not in what you have, but in who you know. You'll find that peace you've been looking for. You'll find that happiness you have been seeking for your entire life. And best of all, you can know with certainty that when you die, you will go to heaven. You were made to know God, having a relationship with Him.
2: You were created to know God. 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Already know God? 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
1: Let's pray. Father, thank you so much. Lord, and our prayer this morning is, feed me till I want no more. From your word, we pray in Jesus' name. Amen. Okay, if you turn in your Bibles to John chapter 10, marvelous chapter here. So much in this chapter. John chapter 10, verse 1, Jesus starts off and he says, verily, verily, I say unto you, he that entereth not by the door into the sheepfold, but climbeth up some other way, the same is a thief and a robber. But he that entereth in by the door is the shepherd of the sheep. To him the porter openeth, and the sheep hear his voice, and he calleth his own sheep by name, and leadeth them out. And when he putteth forth his own sheep, he goeth before them, and the sheep follow him, for they know his voice. A stranger will they not follow, but will flee from him, for they know not the voice of strangers. This parable or illustration spake Jesus unto them, but they understood not what things they were which he spake unto them. Then said Jesus unto them again, verily, verily, I say unto you, I am the door of the sheep. All that ever came before me are thieves and robbers, but the sheep didn't hear them. I am the door. By me, if any man enter in, he shall be saved, shall go in and out and find pasture. The thief cometh not but for to steal and to kill and to destroy. I am come that they might have life and that they might have it more abundantly. I'm the good shepherd. The good shepherd giveth his life for the sheep. But he that is an hireling, not the shepherd, whose own the sheep are not, seeth the wolf coming and leaveth the sheep and fleeth. The wolf catcheth the sheep and scattereth the sheep. The hireling fleeth because he's a hireling and cares not for the sheep. I'm the good shepherd, and I know my sheep, and am known of mine. As the Father knoweth me, even so know I the Father, and I lay down my life for the sheep. Now, this is really, as far as the New Testament goes, Bible for that matter, one of the richest parts of the teaching of Jesus, where he is using well-known to reveal the unknown or the not known. The well-known that Jesus is using here is a well-known sheepfold, well-known problems of thieves and robbers, well-known strangers to the sheep, well-known doors of the sheepfold, well-known doorkeepers, well-known sheep, well-known shepherd. All these are well-known. And he's using these to teach it people that people are individuals, that there are false teachers, that there are leaders of the people. He's teaching about what he does for people. And he's teaching about how people are unique and how they're different. And he has an intimate knowledge of each person as an individual. And he's teaching about how to recognize imposters that are strange to them, false teachers. All of these unknowns, he's teaching through the known. And he's laying out some tremendous revelations. But you know what's really amazing about this passage is that you would think that he's gotten his own disciples all together, and maybe in an evening after all the people have left, and he's teaching this to all of his own, so to speak, the believers who are thirsty, and they're saying to him, give me more, I'm thirsting for knowledge. What's amazing about this area here, this teaching, is that he's not laying out all these treasures of knowledge to the people that want to hear it. He's laying out all the riches of this truth to a people who he has called the you in verse 1. Verily, verily, I say unto you. And who is this you? Who's this you that he's addressing as a group? It's the you that ended with the last verse in chapter 9. The ones who he said, your sin remaineth. He's laying out all these precious truths to people whose sin remained on them. He's revealing all these gems to those who haven't come to him to be saved from their sins. These are the Pharisees he's talking to. He's addressing the same Pharisees in Matthew 12:14. Matthew 12:14 are the Pharisees of, then the Pharisees went out and held a council against him, how they might destroy him. These are the people he's teaching. And when we see Jesus explaining all these precious realities to the people who are trying to kill him, we get a really sharp, clear picture of who Jesus is. Jesus is the good shepherd that was always seeking sheep that went away, that went astray, and were ready to stone him in the last chapter 8. And he's looking at these Pharisees, and he's not looking at the stones on the ground and said, you know, you're thinking, boy, they recently had those in their hands and they were trying to kill me. He's focused on their souls. And he had a certain pity for them because when he's looking at them, he's thinking to himself, the truth is hid from them. And he's thinking 2 Corinthians 4:3, where it reads, if our gospel is hid, it's hid to them that are lost, in whom the God of this world hath blinded the minds of them which believe not, lest the light of the glorious gospel of Christ, who is the image of God, should shine unto them. So words from those verses are going through his mind. Words such as lost, words such as hidden, words such as blinded, words such as light. And this is the issue. So he's looking at his enemies and he's characterizing them as he looks at them. And he's got a word that is in his mind as he's looking at them. And the word is lost. They were lost. So rather than get angry because they were trying to kill him, he feels sorry for the fact that they're lost. They're on their way to an eternity of being lost forever from God. He looks at his enemies, and this is the one word that he thinks of as he looks at them. They're lost. He looks at his enemies, and he's got another word that is in his mind. It's the word snared. He looks at his enemies. He sees them as their prisoners. He takes a gentle position with them, a patient position, a teaching position, an instructing position. And his goal is, I want them to recover themselves. As it says in 2 Timothy 2:24, he is this servant of the Lord that's described in 2 Timothy 2:24, which says, and the servant of the Lord must not strive, but be gentle unto all men, apt to teach, patient, in meekness, instructing those that oppose themselves, if God peradventure will give them repentance to the acknowledging of the truth, and that they may recover themselves out of the snare of the devil, who are taken captive by him at his will. That's the word that Jesus looks at his enemies, and he's thinking, they're snared. And so these two words are coming to his mind as he sees his enemies, lost and snared. And that's how Jesus sees his enemies, lost and snared, lost and snared. He's not angry. He's feeling compassion because they're lost and snared. And after he sees their situation, he sees himself, rescuer. I'm the rescuer. They are the lost and snared. I'm the rescuer. I'm here to rescue them. And he knows the only way for the lost and to be found in life, and the only way for the lost to be found, is for them to find the way to not be lost. And he knows he's the way. And so he's the only way also for the snared to be rescued, and they have to recover themselves. He knows the only way for them to recover themselves is for them to find him as the liberator. And so Jesus will not find and he won't liberate unless the lost turn to him and say, I'm lost, find me. And unless the snared turn to him and say, I'm trapped, free me. And he wants them to do that. He wants the lost and the snared to come to him. And he knows the only way is with light of knowledge of the truth to enter into their darkened understanding. And so this is what he's doing in this chapter. He's sending out the light of the knowledge to the darkened understanding of the lost and the snared Pharisees so that the Pharisees will come to Jesus as the light. And the whole event that started this teaching was the healing of a man who was born blind. And Jesus is now sending knowledge of the understanding to the blind Pharisees so that the blind Pharisees can receive sight. They've been born blind as to who God is and who they are and who Jesus is. And now he wants to heal them. And they don't realize, the Pharisees don't realize, as people today don't realize, that they're trapped by Satan and that they're doing the will of their master Satan. These Pharisees didn't see themselves that way. They didn't see themselves as consigned to the worst judgment of God. But he knows the Pharisees are not without hope, so he still hopes that they will repent, that they will get forgiveness from God, that they'll get cleansing, and they'll get a new life. That's what he's doing here. He's patiently teaching the Pharisees in this chapter, and he's telling them that, look, there's only one door into the sheepfold of God's true people, and Jesus is the door. As he said in John 14:6, really it's John 14:6 is a statement of Jesus as the only door. He said, John 14:6, Jesus saith unto him, I am the way, I am the truth, I am the life, and no man comes to the Father but by me. That's really talking about one door. And that's why in this chapter, Jesus talks about the door into the sheepfold. He's saying that he was the one and the only door into the sheepfold. He makes this very clear when they didn't understand what he was saying in verse 6. Then he goes on and gives the key to the understanding in verse 10 and 9. Verse 10 and 9, then said Jesus unto them again, verily, verily, I say unto you, I am the door of the sheep. Verse 9, I am the door. By me, if any man enter in, he shall be saved, and shall go in and out and find pasture. So he starts in verse 1, he's saying, he that entereth not by the door of the shepherd. So he's sheepfold. So he's starting off with a negative. He's starting off with explaining the wrong way. He's starting off by saying the problem is, and he's saying to these Pharisees that, look, there's still time. There's still an opportunity for each person to become one of God's true people if they come through Jesus. But then immediately Jesus starts to talk about a person who tries to enter in to God's people, but not by Jesus. And why is he doing this? Because he's describing that a person tries to become in other than by Jesus. And he tells this person is working very, very hard. As a matter of fact, he's climbing up some other way. It's exhausting. We can see this picture of this person working very hard trying to get in other than a simple way. It's hard to live the life of an Orthodox Jew. It's very regimented. I was sharing with people on Friday night. Every Friday afternoon, I get a WhatsApp message from my Chabad rabbi friend. He's telling me the exact minute that the Sabbath candles have to be lit tonight. He writes me last Friday, 7:28 p.m. Not a minute before, not a minute after. And Jesus described the person who's trying to climb his way to God by some other way, like keeping the law, like lighting candles as a person. And he says, this person is a thief and a robber because he's leading other people, stealing from them their opportunity to come to God so simply by Jesus. And he says in verse 2, but he that entereth in by the door is the shepherd of the sheep. So Jesus is saying that he's the only way to God, and those who don't come through him are robbing. And keep in mind that Jesus is talking to the Pharisees at this point, and he's calling the Pharisees thieves and robbers in contrast to himself. And then he explains the reason why the thieves and robbers would fail. And it's because the true sheep of God, they have an ability, a certain ability, and the ability is to hear the voice of Jesus. They can hear it in their souls. It resonates inside of them. And he emphasizes this several times in this passage. First in verse 3, the sheep hear his voice. Now, what the sheep hear in the voice of Jesus is something that the sheep do not hear in the voice of thieves and robbers. What the sheep hear in the voice of Jesus is Matthew 7:29, Jesus taught them as one having authority and not as the scribes. So in the voice of Jesus, they hear the voice of authority, and they don't hear that in the scribes and the Pharisees and the rabbis. And the sheep of God heard the voice of Jesus. And for example, it says in John 7:45, then came the officers to the chief priests and Pharisees, and they said unto them, why have you not brought him? The officers answered, never man spake like this man. The teaching of Jesus was not like any other person who taught. It was with authority. It spoke to people's hearts, and no other teacher ever did that. And the people came to know the teaching of Jesus. The people came to love the teaching of Jesus, and the people developed an ability to recognize the teaching of Jesus. And this is all encompassed in this statement of his in verse 3, the sheep hear his voice. This is the mark of a person who is God's true sheep in verse 3. The sheep hear his voice. There is an imperative that Jesus said that every person has to have. And it's John 3:7, where Jesus said, you must be born again. He didn't say in John 3:7, you should really consider the option of being born again. He said, you must be born again. He didn't say you'd be happier and you'd have more peace if you were to become born again. No, he said in John 3:7, you must be born again. It's not an issue of consider. It's not an issue of think about it. It's an issue of don't waste any more time. Do it. You must be born again. Now, that means that the most important question for a person to ask himself in life is, am I really born again? It's a very important. Every person in life should not just coast through life assuming that because they repeated some prayer that they are born again. Every person in life should realize that his own heart is deceitful above all things, as the Bible says, and every person should not depend on the feeling of his heart where he says, I feel like I'm born again. Feelings are not a criteria for if a person is really born again or not. There's an objective way for a person to know if he is really born again or not. And the objective way for any person to use to determine if he's born again is verse 3. Verse 3, the sheep hear his voice. If a person is really born again, then he can know if he's born again by applying this test. In verse 3, the sheep hear his voice. Now, in order for a person to know if he really is born again, he should ask himself the question, John 10:3 question, do I hear the voice of Jesus? The voice of Jesus is not referring to a voice that's heard with the ears, but the voice of Jesus in John 10:3 is referring to the voice of Jesus heard in the soul. And questions to confirm if a person is really born again is, in my life, have I ever been so disturbed and troubled with no peace, and then I read the Bible, or I heard teaching, Bible teaching, and my heart was at peace? That's because of the voice of Jesus. In Mark 4:39, Jesus said, peace, be still. Another question, have I ever been confused in life, not knowing what to do in some difficult situation in life, and I came to my Bible and I read or I listened to some Bible teaching, and after that I knew what I needed to do? That's the voice of Jesus in Isaiah 30:21, where God says, this is the way, walk ye in it when you turn to the right hand or when you turn to the left. Have I ever in my life felt abandoned, not loved? And then I open my Bible and I read and I listen to Bible teaching about Jesus, and I felt loved by Jesus, protected and cared for? That's because the voice of Jesus said, Jeremiah 31:3, the Lord hath appeared of old unto me, saying, yea, I have loved thee with an everlasting love, therefore with loving kindness have I drawn thee. As a matter of fact, the person who has the most assurance that he's really born again is the person who has structured his life around verse 3. Verse 3 is, the sheep hear his voice. Person who reads the Bible all the time, he's got one purpose. It's not to become an expert on the Bible. Person who reads the Bible all the time, he is developing. He wants to be one of the, verse three, the sheep hear his voice. Person who's praying all the time to Jesus so he can have answers so that through the answers of prayer, he can know, verse three, the sheep hear his voice. I'm one of the sheep that hear his voice. That person is constantly building up and strengthening his secret life of being with Jesus alone. He's the one who knows that he's born again because he is one of the, verse three, the sheep hear his voice. So verse three, the sheep hear his voice, it's not only a litmus test for how a person can know if he's really born again, but it's a challenge for life. And the challenge is like God said, I challenge you to be consumed with verse three, the sheep hear his voice. I challenge you to make that your life pursuit, verse three, to always hear his voice, continually hear his voice. Now, there's an implication in verse three, the sheep hear his voice. The sheep hear his voice because there is the voice for the sheep to hear. The sheep hear his voice not because the sheep are calling and they hear themselves, but verse three is not saying the sheep hear the voice of the sheep, but verse three is saying the sheep hear his voice, which means the sheep hear his voice because he's calling. Proverbs 1:24 says, God says, I have called. Now, when Jehovah Jesus in Proverbs 1:24 says, I have called, it doesn't mean that he occasionally calls or there's a few times in life when he calls. When it says in Proverbs 1:24, I have called, it means he's calling all the time. He's calling all the time. Jeremiah 7:13. Thus saith the Lord, I spake unto you, rising up early and speaking, but you heard not. I called, but you answered not. That's a very important verse, Jeremiah 7:13. Jeremiah 7:13, Jesus is saying that he speaks directly to each person. Jeremiah 7:13 says, I spake unto you. Jeremiah 7:13, Jesus saying, I speak rising up early in the morning. Rising up early in the morning, he says. From the moment that each person wakes up in the morning, there's Jesus speaking. He's saying in Jeremiah 7:13, he's saying, but you heard not, and I called, but you answered not. It means the problem with not hearing the voice of Jesus is not because Jesus is not speaking, he's not calling. Means the problem of not hearing the voice of Jesus is because there's no listening. There's no answering. The Bible picture we have of Jesus calling is Revelation 3:20. Revelation 3:20, where Jesus says, behold, I stand at the door and knock. If any man hear my voice and open the door, I will come into him and sup with him and he with me. This picture in Revelation 3:20 is a picture of Jesus continually standing. It's of Jesus continually calling. It's of Jesus continually speaking. And so in Revelation 3:20, he's asking a question. Jesus is asking a question. If any man hear my voice. See, Revelation 3:20, Jesus is asking a question. Is there any man in there that's hearing my voice? Anybody home?
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10: Let us run with endurance the race that is set before us, looking to Jesus, the founder and perfecter of our faith. Some of God's servants have to go to the school of hard knocks before they learn to obey God from the heart. Jonah finally went to Nineveh with a hard heart. He had no real concern for the people of a great pagan city. From the Moody Church in Chicago, this is Running to Win with Dr. Erwin Lutzer, whose clear teaching helps us make it across the finish line. Pastor Lutzer, eventually we each have to see the big picture. Jonah's big picture was a big city in desperate need of God.
11: You know, Dave, when you mention that, what comes to my mind is the story of Jesus who looked upon the multitude and was moved with compassion. One of the problems we have as Christians is it is difficult for us to see beyond ourselves, to see need, and beyond that need, to see God. My friend today, no matter where you are listening, I want to ask you a question. What comes to mind if I mention the word holiness? Many people have a very negative view. They think that it refers to some saints in the past. They have no idea that as believers, all of us should be pursuing holiness. But how do we do that, and what are the barriers that we have to overcome? Well, following this message, I'm going to be giving you some information for a resource that we think will be of tremendous help to you. It's helped hundreds of thousands of people understand what holiness is and what it is not. So you stay tuned. Now let us listen.
12: What they were saying is, we want to show our desperation in God's presence, and we even rid ourselves of creature comforts so that we can call on God and God knows how serious we really are.
11: In fact, it says in verse 6, the word reached the king of Nineveh. We don't know whether or not this was like the mayor or whether or not it was the whole king of the Assyrian Empire. And he arose from his throne, removed his robe, covered himself with sackcloth, sat in ashes. Could you imagine Mayor Daley going back to Grant Park, sitting in ashes, and then giving the city of Chicago a proclamation? Now, I've been to many of these prayer breakfasts and so forth where there is a proclamation from the president, from the governor, and from the mayor. And if I may be a little bit facetious, it reads something like this: whereas prayer is not a bad idea, and whereas there's some religion in our previous history, and whereas we're into tolerance, and whereas we're a relatively free country, we exhort anybody who wants to say a prayer today. Something like that. Notice this proclamation. Wow. Verse 7, by the decree of the king and his nobles, let neither man nor beast, herd nor flock taste anything. Let them not feed or drink water, but let man and beast be covered with sackcloth, and let them call out mightily to God. Let everyone turn from his evil way and from the violence that is in his hands. Who knows, God may turn and relent and turn from his fierce anger so that we may not perish. Now there's a proclamation. You know, when God sends revival, everybody's on the same level. The mayor, the king, those who are in positions of authority, the president, they all bow in the presence of God. They all acknowledge their sinfulness. And here we have this universal revival taking place in Nineveh. And we read it and we say, could this really have happened? I mean, even they put sackcloth on the animals. The animals were supposed to have repented. I remember a dog in our neighborhood who should have repented. And we had a cat or two that I tried to get to repent. Wasn't very successful. You know the difference between dog theology and cat theology. A dog says, you feed me, therefore you must be God. A cat says, you feed me, therefore I am God. Isn't that true? You see, these people realized that their sin was affecting even the animal kingdom, and the animals, I'm sure, didn't know what was going on because they never understood Jonah. They never understood the message. But they said, we are so desperate that we're even putting sackcloth on animals, and we're forcing them to fast so that we might turn to God. You know, it's interesting that this is not recorded in any of the various annals of Assyrian history. And so some people have said, could this have happened? Maybe it was a temporary repentance. Maybe their repentance ended when their fear ended. We don't know. We don't know the depth of their repentance, though, as we'll see in a moment, Jesus Christ did acknowledge this as a great moment in history. But the people repented, and because they repented, we read in verse 10, when God saw what they did, how they turned from their evil way, God relented of the disaster that he said he would do to them, and he did not do it, which was exactly what Jonah thought might happen. How was God trying to get him to say yes? By dragging him to a place where he didn't want to be. And maybe you're there today. Maybe your vocation, maybe your situation is exactly the place where you do not want to be. And then secondly, God says, I'm going to have you see something that you don't want to see. You do not want to see this city repent because you're so full of resentfulness when God blesses those whom you think he should not bless. And then God says, I'm going to get you to say yes, or at least work on you by the way in which you feel. And that's really next time's message, but you'll notice in chapter 4, verse 1, it says, but it displeased Jonah exceedingly, and he was angry. Do you know what the Hebrew text says? The Hebrew text says, and it was evil to Jonah with a very great evil. That's the literal translation. He was steamed. And he says, that's just what I thought. A terrible thing happened. I preached and everybody repented. What an awful thing. And because they repented, you're not going to bring them the judgment that they so richly deserve. They deserve nothing but judgment. And here you display nothing but grace. What kind of a God is this? He says, that's what I know. He goes on to say that you're compassionate and you're loving. And that's what I feared. You know, it's interesting in the text we find that the Ninevites, they certainly repented. God repented. You know, when it says in verse 19, when the Lord saw what they did, how they turned from their evil way. By the way, when it says that they turned from their violence, when the king says that, the Hebrew word is Hamas. You'll probably recognize that as a terrorist group today. Well, they turned from their terrorism. And it says in verse 10, when God saw what they did, how they turned from their evil way, God relented. The word actually is he repented. Now, that doesn't mean that God repents the way in which we repent. What it means is that Jonah's message was a conditional message. When he said, yet 40 days and Nineveh shall be overthrown, he should have added, unless you repent. And so God says, okay, you are repenting. I will not bring the calamity that I promised you because it was a conditional message. But isn't it interesting that the Ninevites, they repent, and God even has a form of, quote, repentance. But the one man who will not repent, who will not bring himself to the end of self-interest and self-advantage and self-protection is Jonah. And he remains stubborn. There are some lessons, I think, that this passage of Scripture teaches us. First of all, our attitude should follow our obedience. It was good that Jonah went. It was much better that he go to Nineveh than that he stay home. We can be assured of that. It was good that Jonah went. But his heart wasn't there. You know, he said, like the little boy who was told to sit in a corner, he said, I'm sitting down, but in my heart I'm standing up. In other words, if this is what I have to do, this is what I'll do it. But I will grin and I will bear it and I will consider it my duty because after all, God can do such things as create fish and put me in difficult circumstances, so here I am. But his heart was out of sync with God. My wife and I have on a number of occasions been in Weimar, the seat of the great German Enlightenment, and there is a statue of Goethe. You have to know how to say that word, of Goethe in Weimar. And in that statue, Goethe is looking at the university, but his feet are taking him to the tavern. Part of Goethe's problem was he could never quite decide where his loyalties were. In that case, his feet were going to his real loyalty, namely the tavern. But in the very same way, it's possible for us to serve God, and we say, yes, I'm serving God out of obedience. If this is what God wants, if this is what he has for me, I will do it. But your heart is out of sync with God because you have not been willing to embrace God's will as something good and perfect and acceptable, and you chafe against it and you fight against it, and God says, I want you to say yes. Let's consider right this morning here. There are many of you who are listening to this message who are in the right place. God wanted you in this sanctuary today. But I need to ask, is your heart right with God? It's possible, you see, for you to be in the right place geographically and your heart to be out of sync with the Almighty. Jesus spoke of the Pharisees. He says that they honor me with their lips. They're saying the right thing. They come to the right temple. They even bring the right gifts. But their hearts are somewhere else. Their affections lie elsewhere. And what God is trying to say to us today is, don't you understand that I want your heart and your vocation and my calling to line up? Why all this self-protection, this self-serving rebellion? So that's the first lesson. The second lesson is that God is bigger than our expectations. He's bigger than our expectations. Who would have ever expected that Nineveh would repent? Who would have ever believed that there is this city that would turn to God just because they heard a message of judgment? No one would have ever predicted that Nineveh was going to have this awesome revival, would they? And Jonah was full of deep resentment because of it. Let me ask you this question. Are you resentful because God is generous? Are you resentful because God sometimes blesses your enemies? And God keeps blessing them and giving them health and giving them money, and God just seems to be lavishing upon them, and here you are, you're trying to serve God, and look at what other people have, and why does God have all of this disparity in terms of the way in which he runs his world? And down deep inside, you are resentful because God is merciful and compassionate and patient with people that you and I know he ought to just wipe out, right? Let me ask you something.
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5: God may do with those who are wicked. Who knows what God may do with those of us who think we're not wicked and who deserve something? Who knows what God may do? He is bigger than our own expectations. There's a final lesson. And that is that we are responsible for our own repentance. We're responsible for our own repentance. Jesus had a divine commentary on this event. He said this in Matthew chapter 12, verse 41, "The men of Nineveh will rise up at the judgment with this generation and condemn it. For they repented at the preaching of Jonah, and behold, something greater than Jonah is here." If we were to read the passage, we discover that Jesus uses the word greater three times. He certainly is greater than Jonah. His message is much greater than that of Jonah. The people of Nineveh heard only a message of judgment. And if you want to know something of what that judgment eventually became, you should read the book of Nahum, because that shows that eventually God did judge Nineveh over 100 years later because they went back to their violent ways. And so Jesus Christ's message is greater than that of Jonah. Jesus preached a message of love and compassion. He said, "I came not to condemn the world, but that the world through me might be saved." It's a message of love. It's a message of grace. It's a message of wonderful inclusion to those who humble themselves to come and to receive it. The city of Nineveh will rise up and condemn the city of Chicago someday. The city of Chicago has had the opportunity to believe on Jesus. You can buy Bibles, no matter what translation they are. You can buy Bibles in any one of the bookstores in the city of Chicago. You can turn on radio and you can hear messages. You can turn on television and sometimes even there hear the gospel if you're listening to the right person. And you can seek God. We have churches that are open. And in Nineveh, they didn't have any of that. The city of Nineveh responded to only one preacher. The city of Chicago has heard dozens of preachers and has dozens of churches. And they, with greater opportunity, have not repented. I think that Jesus would say that the people of Nineveh shall rise up and condemn this city because they repented at the preaching of Jonah. And behold, a greater time with greater opportunities and greater grace is here. But now I'm speaking to you. Who knows how many people there are here today who have never personally received Jesus Christ as Savior? You've never responded to the Jesus who is much greater than Jonah. You've never opened your life to Him and said, "Lord Jesus, I want You to be my Savior, and I trust You as my righteousness, and I'm trusting You for my forgiveness." I mean personally, not just generally, but personally, to know Him on that kind of a level and to respond to Him. You know what the Bible says? How shall we escape if we neglect so great salvation? Because we live in a day when God's arms are open to everybody. And you have not fallen so far but that God can receive you. The Ninevites were received by God after all. Despite their violence and their wickedness and their huge sins, they were received. How much more under this era of grace in Jesus can we all be received? Perhaps the men of Nineveh shall rise up and condemn you someday, because they repented in the day of judgment. But possibly you haven't. So I have to ask you as I conclude, has God brought you to the point where you're willing to say yes? I say that to those of you who do not know Christ as Savior, but as well as to those of you who do. what is there that holds you from finally giving up the fight and the manipulation and the criticism of God to finally say, "Okay, God, it's over"? Let's pray. Our Father, we want to thank You.

0: for this story. A story that reveals the human heart, a story that is such a beautiful contrast between your compassion and one man's petty anger at your will and purpose. Teach us from it, O God, we pray today. And may your grace be evident in the lives of all who would repent, in all who would submit, and in all who would be broken in your presence and say, "Yes, Lord." And now you talk to God. If he's talked to you, you talk to him too. What is it that you need to say to him today? Father, do not deal with us at this moment as a church. Deal with us as individuals. At this moment, we're not thinking of the city, we're thinking of ourselves. Grant, O God, that sense of submission and yieldedness to your matchless, undeserved grace. In Jesus' name, amen. Amen. My friend, this is Pastor Lutzer, and sometimes it is very difficult for us to say yes. We've all had the experience where we back off even if we know God's will, but God desires obedience. Now, I want to ask you a question. It's a question that I actually began this program with. What comes to mind when I mention the word holiness? Perhaps it's some bearded saint of the past. He is considered to be a holy man. What if I were to tell you that it is God's will that all of us be holy? But of course, that raises certain barriers, doesn't it? We think to ourselves, what would it possibly take to be a holy Christian? I'm holding in my hands a book entitled The Pursuit of Holiness by Jerry Bridges. Jerry Bridges was with the Navigators, and he is one of my most favorite writers. When I read the book, I found it to be transforming. Very quickly, I'm going to give you some info as to how this resource can be yours. Here's what you can do. 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Remember the title of the book, The Pursuit of Holiness. What you can do right now is go to rtwoffer.com or pick up the phone and call us at 1-888-218-9337. Let us all understand holiness and pursue it.
1: It's time now for another chance for you to ask Pastor Lutzer a question about the Bible or the Christian life. As you well know, Pastor Lutzer, there's a wide gulf between two viewpoints on how to interpret some key doctrines in the Bible. Although there is some common ground, there is still no way to reconcile these schools of thought. Beverly wonders which side you take when she writes, "What are your beliefs on Calvinism? And would you consider yourself a Calvinist?"
0: Well, Beverly, as you know, you've asked a question that has far-reaching implications. So let me give a general answer, and then I may even get a little bit more specific. First of all, I don't like the label of Calvinism. If you say that you're a Calvinist, in the minds of many people, that means that you agree with everything that Calvin wrote. I don't think that Calvin was perfect. I think he taught some things that are wrong. For example, he taught infant baptism, and we here at the Moody Church are convinced that the New Testament teaches believers' baptism. That's one difference. Also, Calvin lived at a time when heretics were put to death, and the city council in Switzerland, in Geneva, decided that they would burn Servetus at the stake. And even though Calvin spent a great deal of time with Servetus trying to convince him to believe in the full deity of Jesus Christ, in the end, I think, Calvin did agree that this should be done. One day I was in Geneva where this happened, and there was a sign that said that Calvin was the son of his times. And that's saying it very, very well. When it comes to the issue of God's sovereignty in salvation, I do believe that Calvin was right, that God does choose and elect people to eternal life. Once they are saved, God keeps them all the way to heaven. When Jesus Christ gave the illustration of the Good Shepherd, I'm sure that no good shepherd begins with 100 sheep in the morning and comes back with 95 in the evening. And so, from the standpoint of God's sovereignty, yes. Now, that leads to other questions that are beyond the scope of this broadcast, but I hope that you rejoice in the fact that you are saved today because God worked in your heart and brought you to saving faith. It's a miracle. It's a sovereign miracle. Accept that, believe it, and invite others also to trust Christ as Savior. God bless you. Keep thinking about these great matters, and I know you will.
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6: Are you a happy and content person? Maybe you would say, well, almost. I mean, I will be eventually. Or does it seem to you that if you were just a little bit smarter, a little bit better looking, a little more successful, a little more wealthy, then you would be content? Reminds me of a story I heard of a wealthy employer who once overheard one of his employees say to another, if I had $1,000, I would be perfectly content. So this guy stopped and said, excuse me, I heard what you said, and I'm going to write you a check for $1,000 because money has never brought me happiness, and I want to meet a perfectly content person. So he wrote the check to her, gave it to her, and then as he walked away, he overheard her say, why didn't I ask for $2,000? See, that's how it works. It's human nature. Listen to this. Getting more stuff will not bring happiness or contentment. Everything you need is found in a relationship with God. You'll find the contentment you've been seeking in life, not in what you have, but in who you know. You'll find that peace you've been looking for. You'll find that happiness you have been seeking for your entire life. And best of all, you can know with certainty that when you die, you will go to heaven. You were made to know God, having a relationship with Him.
5: 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Just click on Know God. Already know God? Invite others to learn more about what it means to follow Jesus. Answers to questions about the Christian faith, online courses for Christian growth, And video messages from Pastor Greg Laurie can be found at harvest.org.
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12: 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Following Jesus can sometimes be hard, even uncomfortable. But those difficulties, well, they're actually part of how God matures us as believers. You see, when we truly follow Jesus, life can get challenging. People may not understand us. Some will criticize us, while others will totally reject us. But this doesn't mean something's wrong. It often means we're doing the right thing. So today, Pastor Jack teaches that difficulties are part of the Christian life, and we should not run from them. Instead of avoiding hard situations, we need to trust in the Lord. We need to stay faithful, knowing that He's working through those challenges. Now, in his message called Disciplines of Difficulty, Part 2, here's pastor and Bible teacher Jack Hibbs.
13: I've told you this before. When Ashley, our youngest daughter, was 8 months old, she got sick. She's allergic to antibiotics. We didn't know that. The doctor gave her an antibiotic. It lyses her blood cells. She has Stevens-Johnson's syndrome. She's allergic to synthetic antibiotics. She can't have them. It'll kill her. We didn't know. She's bleeding from the inside out. You ever seen a person bleeding from the inside out? Their skin, you touch their skin and the blood comes through the pores. She's suffocating to death. They told us, you know what? She's got less than a 50% chance to live. They put her in quarantine at St. Jude's. And a pediatric hematologist just went after that issue. I mean, just attacked it. And she said, now we wait. We wait for 7 days. Let me tell you something. When you're gripped with that moment, you realize real quick, you know what? We had her for 8 months. Jesus brought her into the world. And you realize real quick, Jesus owns her. And when that moment comes, there's a depth to the fellowship of the understanding of the difficulty that God's in control. And he doesn't often ask us for input on our part. He doesn't say, Jack, what do you think I should do on this? And Lisa and I, one Saturday morning, we were sitting in the cafeteria because that week Lisa lived at the hospital. And one Saturday morning, we were sitting there and we were just so tired, and Pastor Chuck Smith walked by St. Jude's Hospital, walked right by, and we saw him. Pastor Chuck, we went, our daughter Ashley's in the hospital. We don't know if the office told you or not. We're of course fellowshipping at Costa Mesa. And Pastor Chuck says, well, that's why I'm here. I'm in between weddings. I thought I would come over and pray for her. And he said, I prayed with her. He goes, listen, she's going to be fine. Nobody knew that. Nobody knew she was going to be fine yet. And Pastor Chuck's not one of those guys that just speaks, you know, this thing on, oh, you're going to be a millionaire and you're going to be fine. He doesn't talk like that. He usually says, well, just trust in the Lord. But Pastor Chuck had said, you know what? Ashley and I just had a little time. That's how he put it. Ashley and I just had a little time of prayer and she's going to be fine. Nobody knew that. And she was fine. But let me tell you, that answer did not come through the mouth of a man until God had settled the reality in Lisa and I's heart that there was a depth to this, and it's a realm that God presides over. In Philippians 1:20, the Bible says, according to my earnest expectation and hope, that in nothing shall I be ashamed, but with all boldness as always, so now also Christ will be magnified in my body. Listen to what he's talking about. Whether by life or by death. For to me to live is Christ and to die is gain. To understand that there's a depth to the suffering that you're going through. I was studying for today's message and I had to have a repair guy come to the house. And the guy was there and he didn't know me from Adam. And he's doing whatever he's doing. And I'm sitting there and I'm just typing away on my computer. And he turns around out of nowhere. And he says, hey, can I ask you something? Yeah. And he goes, I just went through a divorce. And how does somebody get through a divorce? It's hard. And I thought, man, do I have like a label across my face? We had a great time of fellowship, this guy. A depth to the difficulty. The hardship in your life, is it bringing you, taking you to Jesus? That's its intended purpose. Or are you kicking against God and you're fighting and swinging and punching? You ever seen someone come close to drowning? Only one time in my life, down in Newport Beach, I didn't actually see it, I heard about it. A lifeguard, you ever seen those guys head out in the water when someone's going down? They're like animals. Those lifeguards hit the water like little torpedoes, man. And that guy's going out after some guy that's drowning out there. And the guy wouldn't let him in. You could see the guy attacking the lifeguard. And the lifeguard just swam away from him and just waited. Yeah, have you ever seen it? He just waited until that guy I guess when you're drowning, you'll take people down with you. So the lifeguard's waiting. He's waiting until the guy starts drowning. Yeah, they do. And the guy's boop. And then the lifeguard grabs him. Why? Because in the depth, he began to understand. I can't save myself in this difficulty. I need help. Philippians chapter 1, verse 28 says, do not in any way be terrified by your adversaries. I like that. I don't know. You guys, keep it on the screen. Look at that. Do not in any way be terrified by your adversaries. You want to know why? Keep it on the screen. You could just see David. He's standing there, little ruddy guy, right? He's got his sling. He's got his five stones. He's going to go after Goliath. And standing behind David is the God of Israel. He's a little snot running down his nose. He's got dirt all over his face. I come to you in the name of the Lord, you uncircumcised Philistine. He starts running after Goliath. I wonder what Goliath saw, but man, I think maybe Goliath saw God standing behind David. There was certainly an angel attached as a propellant to that stone that sunk into his head. Do not in any way be terrified by your adversaries. Somebody coming against you, they're coming against the living God. Think of that. Which is to them a proof of perdition. Their very actions prove that they don't know Christ. But to you of salvation. And that from God. For to you it has been granted on behalf of Christ to not only believe in him, church, but what does it say? But also to what? Suffer for his sake. It's okay. The depth to difficulty. Paul didn't know anything special that you and I don't have today. The difference is, church, he lived through difficulties. Isaiah 26, verse 3 and 4 says, you will keep him in perfect peace whose mind is stayed on you because he trusts in you. Trust in the Lord forever, for Yah. That's his name, by the way. Yah. That means the rock or salvation or the rock of my salvation. That's the name of God. Yah, the Lord is everlasting strength. I love that. That's the name of God. The Judeo-Christian God of the Bible has a name. Why do I say that? Because, for example, in Islam, they don't know the name. I mean, you can study and find out the name, but they'll say they don't know the name. Allah is Arabic for God. God's a title. The God of the Bible gives you his name. And he calls you his friend. And he's with you in your difficulty. Job 23:10 says, but he knows the way that I should take, and when he has tried me, I shall come forth as gold. Shiny, you know all that? Lisa had a women's leadership tea at the house. All I know when she has this once a year is the little, you know, girls, I'm sorry, I don't know this talk, but you know there's like this stuff that's all the shiny, the silver has got to be polished before you ladies come over because it's got to look really nice. God says, I put you into a trial in life, and when I pull you out of it, you're shiny, shiny, brilliant gold. What does that mean? It means your faith has been tried and found to be true. Isn't that great? How do you know if your faith's real? Honestly, listen, you won't know unless you have a life-shaking event. Also this, we look at number two, the discipline of difficulty is that it develops a maturity in the difficulty. There's no way, church, listen, man, I don't know how to put this to you gently. You will never encounter a deep, mature Christian who has not suffered. I don't know how to tell you. In Philippians chapter 3, verse 10, the maturity comes from difficulty. Listen to this, Philippians 3:10. You're not going to see it on the screen, I don't think. You're going to have to just write it down. Philippians 3:10. That I may know him, this is Paul's prayer, and the power of his resurrection. How many of you would like to know the power of his resurrection and knowing him? It's the next part of that verse. And the fellowship of his sufferings. Yeah. Mm. I want the power. I don't want the pain. But you can't have the power without the pain. And I'm not talking about no pain, no gain. I'm not talking about that stupid statement. Because you can't earn it. It's the pain that allows the mantle of power. Because you can't handle it. It's like giving your 9-year-old the keys to your race car or lawnmower. They can't handle it. It's too much power for them. God wants to use you in this life, and you're saying, oh, I want to be used by God. That's awesome. You're just signed up for pain. Say, oh, man, don't laugh about that. That's, you know, you're scaring me. And listen, God is gracious. I would rather trust God in his dealing out of pain, customized pain for me, than to take my chances in this lunatic world. God is merciful. God is gentle and kind. And when suffering comes to my life, I need to catch my breath and say, Lord, mature my life with you.
14: 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And now, let's get back to today's message. Once again, here's Pastor Jack.
13: Paul goes on in Philippians 3, and he says, not that I have attained what God has called me to. I haven't attained that. He said, but I press on, that I may lay hold of that which Christ has also laid hold of me. Brethren, I do not count myself as apprehending, but one thing I do, this, forgetting those things which are behind me, I reach forward to those things that are ahead in Christ. Wow. Ladies and gentlemen, that's Philippians 3:13. You need that for your life. Forget about it. Forget it. You ever been to New York? Hey, you stepped on my shoe. Forget it. Hey, that's my cab. Forget it. It's funny. I mean, it's just funny, man. They're living in the now, man. So check this out. God says, Paul says, you know what? The past, forget about it. I'm looking forward to Christ. I'm grabbing everything that I can from him, for him, to get to him. He says, I press toward the goal for the prize of the upward call of God, which is in Christ Jesus. Therefore, let us, as many are as are mature, have this mind. Isn't that amazing? That's awesome. Listen, difficulty develops faith very quickly. Faith, hope, and love. Watch this. Number one is faith. Difficulties develop faith. Every faith lesson in the Bible was prepared in advance. Think about that. Noah, Abraham, Joseph. He's amazing, that guy. Moses. Sometimes Moses deserved the stuff he got himself into, but Joseph was just flat out amazing. Paul. Paul blows my mind. I would not want to meet Paul in this life. Paul was intense. He scares me. The disciples, they're kind of funny. I'm sorry, but when I see the disciples, this may freak out some of you, but the disciples, when you put everything together and you read them in the Gospels, in the book of Acts, they do pretty good in the book of Acts because the Holy Spirit's got a hold of them. In the Gospels, it's pretty terrifying. And I hear this, nee, nee, nee, nee, nee, nee. You know, the theme to the Three Stooges. And it's like, what are they doing now? They're always in Jesus' way. They're always goofing things up. They're always getting it wrong. He always has to say, come over here. Didn't you understand? What I, this? Look, I'll explain it to you. I said that to them because this is what it means. Come on, you guys. Have I been with you so long and you still don't get it? Remember he said that? He goes, look, Philip, come on, man. If you've seen me, you've seen the Father. What's the thing? Come on. He meets a centurion in Capernaum, and the centurion's got it. Hey, I know who you are, and I know that I, like you, we are people under order. You've got your orders from your father, and I've got my orders from Rome, but I turn around and I tell these soldiers that are lower in me in rank to do what, and they do it. And Jesus says, I have not seen such great faith in all of Israel. It's amazing to me. Difficulties develops faith. To the point where you've got, listen, you've got disciples who are a bunch of bumbling, funny guys who wind up dying for their faith. They cannot deny Christ 20, 30 years later. The only one, I think, if I remember right, that died of natural causes is John. And even then, did you know the Roman Empire, according to church history, put John in boiling oil and they pulled him out and nothing happened? So then they said, get out of here. And they sent him to the island of Patmos as an old man. He lived to be in his 90s. He was the bishop of Ephesus at one time, the pastor at Ephesus. He was banished by the Roman Empire to the Isle of Patmos. I've been there. I've stood there. John Miller, John Corson, and a tour. We stood there. It's a little tiny, deserted little rock in the middle of the Mediterranean. And God reveals to John the book of Revelation. Faith is born out of difficult things. And church, listen, I know that you don't want to sign up for difficult things and challenging things and things that even put us in the place of a challenge. But listen, God, listen, church, please listen. God loves when his kids say, okay, Lord, here I come. And we jump into that whatever. Will God provide? Will he do this? Will he be there for that? When God speaks, listen, this is the radical thing about faith. When God speaks to you, obey him. Know that God has spoken. Obey him. People will have opinions. That's normal. Expect them. Obey him. And then watch what happens. He will put the puzzle together. I say puzzle together. Because sometimes puzzles sit undone on a card table for months. I will not touch a puzzle. I hate them. Lisa loves them. A couple years ago, our house was in this thing about puzzles. And Rebecca, Ashley, Lisa, they'd walk by every so often. This is stupid. Oh, look, we're building the castle. We got this, like, Ludwig's castle from Austria, about 1,000 pieces. It's like, what do you want to do this for? God works on our lives like that sometimes. And as time goes, it's not until you're nearing the end that it all comes together. And you and I are going through difficulties, and how are we handling them? Watch out. We were just talking about this before service. As you get older, this is a great, listen, there's some benefits to getting older. Denny's. 4 o'clock specials, you know, half off. And you see things different. And I remember, you know, when you're younger, it's so funny, you got teenage kids or you've got young people today, they're not even married, they don't have kids and they're telling people how to raise their kids. Yeah, you know what you need to do? You need to do this for your kid. And how many kids do you have? Well, we haven't had any kids yet, but. And I got to tell you, if that's happened in your life, just know this. That person you were talking to with the kids was biting their lip to keep from laughing at you in your face. You got to live it. And you go through these difficulties. And your faith is strengthened. In 1 Peter 1, 5 through 7, it says, us concerning the believers who are kept by the power of God. Well, that's enough. We can say amen right now and go home. Who are kept by the power of God through faith for salvation. That's the total, absolute redemption of body, soul, and spirit in the end. Ready to be revealed in the last time. In this you greatly rejoice, though now for a little while, if need be, you have been grieved by various trials, that the genuineness of your faith, being much more precious than gold that perishes, though it is tested by fire, may be found to the praise, honor, and glory at the revelation of Jesus Christ. How cool is that? You ever pray that prayer? I hope you do. Lord, I hope you come today. Do you pray that prayer more and more? Yes. I am. Lord, come today. I was marrying a couple a little while back, and I had said this before, and so the father of the bride remembered it, and he had said, Pastor Jack, remember before in a message you said that you always pray with the husband and wife to be before service? Yeah. And sometimes you say, like, when you get all the guys together, now let's pray before the wedding. Let's pray that Jesus comes back right now. And everyone closes their eyes and prays, but the groom-to-be, the husband-to-be, he's like this. Just one night. You can hear him. He doesn't even say it. You can hear it in his head. Lord, can you come tomorrow? It's kind of funny. But church, listen, regarding difficulties in faith, do this the next time you find yourself in a difficulty. Pray this, something like it. You just pray, Lord, I know this could not have come upon me without you knowing about it, and I'm asking you in Jesus' name to cause me to get out of this all that you've intended. My friend, you pray that prayer, write it down if you have to. You pray that prayer the next time you are in the midst or you sense a difficulty coming on. Lord, don't let me miss the lesson in this.
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6: Sometimes the question is asked, will we be married in heaven? 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

0: 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We would love for you to stay up to date about our events and products that we release and any other news we have. And you can do that very simply by texting the word FREE to 70919. 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And in return, we'll send you a sample of one of June's most popular books. Now, I'm Tom Petrosky, and I'm here with author and speaker June Hunt. June, tonight we're going to talk. We have a caller that's coming back to basically talk about grief in his life and how he feels like he needs to address it. And I think there's a lot of people out there that have some grief sitting in a jar on a shelf, and it might be time to dump that out and deal with it. So will you help us with figuring that out?
1: Well, this last week, I had a friend. Her name is Diane. And I remember it was during the time when we had contacted the family members, my family members, and my mom was dying, and she had liver cancer. And I remember I wanted to make sure that I gave everyone time to have with my mom. People were flying in, my nieces, and I have a brother, two sisters, and loved ones, and my mother was very adored. She was called Granny Ruth by most of the family. I just called her Mom, and it was precious. I loved doing things for her. I loved whether it was all of a sudden riding in an ambulance. I never will forget that. I've only ridden in an ambulance once. And but it was, my mom was there, and they'd come to the home, and I arrived just in time to jump into the ambulance. And I remember just holding her hand, and it was just precious. I adored her, and I remember making sure everybody had time with Mom. And the day before, my sister had done the same thing with her friends in Dallas. And my sister flew in from Boston and made sure that everybody, you know, who was close to Mom had that time. And then, like a day after the service, all of a sudden I realized I didn't allot any time for me. Not that there was anything left unsaid, but I just remember I wanted everything, and I'm not trying to say wasn't I wonderful to do all this. It's just literally I didn't think to schedule me. And I mentioned this to my friend Diane. She was a new friend, fairly new. And she looked at me and said, "Well, June, why don't you just tell Jesus what you would want to say to your mom?" I looked at her and I thought, is that biblical? Is that right? I mean, I had never heard anybody say that. And I sat there and thought, well, I'll let Jesus decide if he wants to communicate whatever I would say to her. I'm just asking Jesus, would you communicate this to Mom if you think that's best? And that's exactly what I did. I did check it out with several theologians. I said, and I told what had happened, and I said, is there anything wrong with this? Because it's not in the Bible that way. And they both Two of them first, the two that I talked to, and then the third one. No, there's nothing wrong with that, because I'm just letting Jesus determine what he would like to do. The Bible does say the dead know nothing. What that means is, I think if they knew everything that was going on, they would be in grief. I mean, people in heaven would be sorrowful, and yet in heaven there's no tears and no sorrow. But I just thought, I'll let Jesus determine this. I told that to Diane the other day. I said, I don't know if I've thanked you for this. I said, I've mentioned it to a number of people, and I wasn't even sure if it was biblically correct. And she laughed. And what's interesting is, because her son died, I loved Michael, her son, and he died of an incurable illness, two. And he was a doctor, and she does grief share. Many, many sessions, meaning it's a series. It's in many churches, and if you need that in a church, there will be some wonderful churches that have what is called grief share. And she has had the occasion to share that with many people.
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0: 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If you have questions about our topic tonight, would like to order resources, reach out to our support team at 1-800-488-HOPE or by texting the word support to 70919. 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But if you'd like to get that book or any other one, please reach out to our team or just go on our website, hopefortheheart.org, click on store, and order whatever you like. Well, June, we're going to have a return call. Periodically, we check on this caller. He's been dealing with some difficulty. And let's welcome back Rick to Hope in the Night.
1: Well, Rick, I'm always delighted when I get to talk with you. We've kind of been talking since...
2: Yeah, it's good to hear from you. Thank you.
1: Am I correct that we first started talking like in January of this year? Is that about right?
2: Yes, that sounds just about right. Yes.
1: Okay. Well, I know that one of the things that I saw a message that something you wanted to talk about, and it was so important. You said you were a caregiver for your mom and dad. Is that right?
2: Yes, ma'am, it sure is.
1: Wow.
2: I apologize, June, on my end. I'm having a little feedback, so hopefully you all can hear me well.
1: You're doing great.
2: Okay. Yes, I was a caregiver.
1: And so you were in the military because you said your best friend in the Marine Corps, he was killed in the line of duty while you were serving in another country. Is that correct?
2: Yes, it is.
1: I'm interested, is this related to what you are going through right now? Because I know you're on hospice. You're a relatively young man to be on hospice, but is this something that's making you think about your mom and dad? Where what you wrote that I read moments ago was, you said, "I haven't properly grieved their losses." Is that because of you're in a difficult situation yourself right now, or is it just totally unrelated and that you've got unresolved? It's called unresolved grief. Mm-hmm. So what has keyed you in to thinking about this right now?
2: That you mentioned unresolved, it's not because of
1: it. You can keep going. You're fine.
2: Yes. That's it.
1: Is it that you are thinking about them because, in truth, your life is toward the end because you're in hospice. So yes. I'm just wondering, is it related to that you're thinking about your mom and your dad?
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5: Hope that to get better. He was having difficulty hearing us, and so we'll see how Tom does. But I think what's important here is realize that the God of the universe, the God who created us, the God who created us has a plan for us, and he knows the last day of our lives. The Bible says that. All the days ordained for us were written in God's book before one of them came to be. And so we can't extend it, but we can make the most of our time here on earth. So is the audio better for you now?
6: Yes, Jen. Right now, it's totally fine. Thank you.
5: Okay, great. So I was asking, did your mom or your dad die first?
6: Mom.
5: Okay.
6: Oh, no, I'm sorry. My dad did. I apologize. Yes.
5: Your dad.
6: Yeah, and it was in 2008, and then mom in 2012.
5: And when you said, I felt for years I haven't grieved properly. So
6: yes.
5: Tell me, what does that look like for you?
6: Well, just one, I had already been drinking at that point. Ever since my friend and that incident in the Marine Corps, that's really got to the kids. That's where I started noticing the drinking. But after my dad died, it got worse. And then especially with my mom, it got even worse. And what I mean, I didn't know what I was supposed to feel. I did a large amount of helping with setting up funerals, and I know you know about that. There's a lot involved, and I felt like I was there. I feel that I did everything I could do, but yet it was like something was, it was a void. I kept thinking, well, am I grieving to myself? Am I grieving properly? And when I said not in the right way, that the alcohol is what I meant. I know that, you know, I can look back and say, yes, that fueled it. That I kind of fused, that was like a cover-up for hiding my, I guess you might, not knowing how to grieve. I blamed myself for a long time about my mom, how she died. My friend in the Marine Corps, I know, and I've been told it wasn't my fault, but yet I felt like I carried a pound of concrete on my back it was my fault. Like I should have done something, but yet I did everything I could. That went on for years, and then fast forward to find out that I have liver disease, the cirrhosis, and
5: yes.
6: Then this last late fall, but right before we really started talking again, when I was told end-stage liver failure, that's when it kind of it hit me more. And I still think about my parents and my friend, but something, to your question, I feel like I have multiple answers, kind of. Like, this, when you're saying, like, relating it to me now, today, this liver disease, I don't feel like that I'm hanging my head or

0: anything or say it all, you know, for me, but I am starting to see in some loved ones, very dear loved people, family, friends, there are, I believe, they're grieving, and I'm not gone yet, and I don't like seeing them hurt, and I'm not drinking, so I'm very thankful to God for that.
1: Good for you. That's great. Yes.
0: Yeah. So it was. I hope I didn't go too far around the board, but it's just kind of a little bit of this and a little bit of that. And then I thought, well, I'd love to hear what June's, you know, retrospect would be and thoughts. You know, all ears.
1: Okay, my friend. Rick, one thing that's important is it is normal, absolutely normal, to have grief. In the Bible, in fact, we read in the book of Ecclesiastes, there's a time for everything, a time to be born, a time to die.
0: Time to heal.
1: Then you see there's a time to grieve.
0: Yeah.
1: And a time to mourn. Both of those are in the book of Ecclesiastes, because it's, again, sharing all of these, it says for everything. There's a time for everything and a season for every activity under heaven. Mm-hmm. And it starts then a time to be born and a time to die, a time to plant and a time to uproot, a time, and then on verse 4, it's a time to weep and a time to laugh, a time to mourn and a time to dance. So you and I probably know, I'm assuming you know, that some people, especially if it's a man, it's like, you know, men don't cry. That's absurd. That's not true. But whoever started that is not accurate at all. Jesus, in fact, is known for saying what in the Bible is the shortest verse in the Bible. Jesus wept. Two words, and it's a whole verse by itself. And what he wept about was the death of his friend, who he was going to literally raise from the dead moments later. So he grieved to the point of tears, even just for that short amount of time, meaning however long it was between the time he had the tears and then he raised Lazarus from the dead. The point is, tears are normal when there is meaning in the life of another person. Now, typically we don't have tears over people we don't know. Somebody could tell a story that could be very touching, but I'm talking about when the deeper the meaning and the affection, the tender care and love, the deeper that is, the more it would be natural to weep, a time to mourn. And it's actually an honor for the other person that you have those emotions.
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1: Hello, June.
2: Well, hey, my friend. Okay, this is what I want to describe to you. I'm going to give you the definition of unresolved grief.
1: Okay.
2: Unresolved grief occurs when a person has reason to grieve and needs to grieve, but does not grieve. Unresolved grief may be seen through negative behavior patterns, including distancing from others or using mood-altering substances, alcohol, drugs, engaging in mood-altering behavior like gambling or compulsive spending. And the last is unresolved grief can be addressed by walking through the grief process and facing each painful loss. The Lord says, I will guide you along the best pathway for your life. I will advise you and watch over you. That's Psalm 32, verse 8. So,
1: 32.
2: Yeah, and so it's normal. It's natural. We see all these instances in the Bible about here is a loved one and the, those who have the relationship with that loved one, it's not unusual to hear about tears or grieving deeply. So, and there are, and anyone who says having tears, like, if you have tears, you're weak. It is absolutely false. And that's a concern that I have, because sometimes people will say things that they may think are right, or they were told something themselves, but it's not right. It's not biblical. It's not true. So I'm saying that because I would only want you to do that which is right in God's sight. And I know you said you felt that, by the way, realize earlier I had said that God has a time for each of us, a certain time for us to die. So you said that for years you felt it was your fault after that your dad and mom died. So how did you feel, or was there a reason that you could attribute to why you felt it was your fault?
1: Yes. On my dad, I'll try to not make this long. On my dad, it wasn't so much. He had Parkinson's, and I tried, and his other family members did too with my dad. I tried what I could do, but it got to where one person just could not keep up. And you understand. It's there's a lot of things that, and medicines, and it just goes on and on. But my mom, I'll tell you in a nutshell, and this is what really beat me up. I guess you'd say the medical power of attorney. One evening, I received a phone call. Again, I'm trying to make it quick. She was in a facility like I am. And one, she had always said, God, boy, please don't ever let me end up in a nursing facility. Well, she ended up in one. That was one thing that I felt like, oh, no. I couldn't do it all myself again. And started getting the dementia pretty bad, and it scared me that she was going to get hurt and fall and whatnot. And one evening from the facility, they called me and said she was really acting out of character and, you know, just yelling, and thought she was in Wheeling, West Virginia, which she was not, in Dallas. And she got a knock on the door from a neighbor that told me, "Your mom's over in my living room. She was outside waiting on a bus." And I knew right then, uh-oh. And I called the fire department, and they took her to the hospital just to check her out. I had no idea that I was walking my mom out of the out of her house for the last time in her life. And I had no idea. I was just trying to help. And so then in the nursing facility, I get that phone call that she's acting up. The doctor asked me if they can give her what's called Haldol. And
2: yes.
1: Very high for those who don't know, like an antipsychotic drug. And
2: yes.
1: I was so hesitant because I knew how powerful it is. And I said, "Can we give it a little bit of time, see if she calms down?" Waited about 20 minutes. They called me again, hadn't calmed down. I said, "Okay, if you really think that this will help." "Yes, we do." I said, "Okay." Well, about 30 minutes after that, I get a phone call that says, "Mr. Sims, I'm sorry to tell you this, but your mother just passed away." And she had asked me if I would pray with her, and she said about 10 minutes later, she passed away. And I felt like it was my fault that I said to give her that medication. And it's, in a way, made me feel like I killed my mother, which I didn't. But that really got to me bad. And
2: wow.
1: That's what happened. And
2: okay. Well, what I hear is you're seeking to do what was in her best interest. I am familiar with Haldol. I do know that there are times when certain people have received it because they had. I'm thinking specifically about the person who drowned her 5 children. And you may remember that situation. She had a condition. She had a mental condition that has to do with childbirth. And they were typically giving her Haldol, but then they did not. And that's because they did not give her that, that's when she ended up drowning her 5 little children. And I'm saying that because that has been a help to many, many people. And, of course, you were following what a medical person was telling you, a doctor. And so you were doing that out of her best interest. And I think it's vital to talk, it's vital to think about this, Rick. The Bible, it makes it clear that God is the author of life and death. In other words, he decides when our final day is. Now, he could have kept her alive, but for some reason, this was to be her last day. Again, that Psalm 139 says, all the days ordained for us before we were born. He knows our beginning, and he knows our ending. And so I'm gonna go on and say this.
1: Sure.
2: There is an enemy of our soul, and his name is Satan, and he is the accuser of Christians. The Bible says that, makes it very plain in the book of Revelation. Revelation 12:11, I believe that's what it is. And what's important is he wants us, having false guilt. Does that make sense?
1: Yeah, it does. Yes.
2: Okay. So you know in your heart of hearts you were pure-hearted. Now, in Revelation 12, it's actually verse 10, he's called the accuser of Christians. He's accuser of our brothers, who accuses us day and night. Well, the bottom line is, if he can accuse you and have you feeling false guilt about the final day of your mom's life, then that harms your witness, because you don't feel you're not feeling right about yourself. You're doing false blame, not wanting to do that, but I think we have to look at it from a biblical standpoint. Again, this is Revelation 12, verse 10. The accuser of Christians accuses us before our God day and night. Then it comes back and says in verse 11, they overcame him by the blood of the Lamb and the word of their testimony. The blood of the Lamb means Jesus died for our sin. He died for everything that we've done wrong. And it says, by the blood of the Lamb and the word of their testimony. Your word is, I have accepted Jesus as my personal Lord and Savior, and I choose whatever is right in God's sight. Now, I'm going to ask you, does that represent your heart?
1: Yes.
2: Okay, I knew it did. And so what you say is, even though I have lived with this false guilt, God, thank you that you know that I loved my mom and I would have done nothing to harm her. And instead of feeling guilt, I need to assign that to an activity of the enemy of God. Mm-hmm. Now, do you think that you can do that?
1: Mm-hmm.
2: Good. Because the truth is, it's not your fault. Not only does God have his last day for us, and we don't know why it is at certain times, but as you talked about your father and Parkinson's, I have a precious, precious friend who is his part of our team for broadcast. And I wouldn't have anyone else, for as long as he can do the work. He is wanted, but he's a friend forever. That's true.
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0: 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Well, let's finish up this call with June and Rick.
1: Well, my friend, hey, listen, as we're talking about grief, I'm just going to make a suggestion. Is that okay?
2: Of course, June.
1: Okay.
2: Yep.
1: I want you to take a piece of paper and just make a straight line from the top to the bottom.
2: Uh-huh.
1: And in the middle, well, at the top, you're going to put childhood when you were a child. And then teen years, and then adult. And then, so you're going to break it down to basically three sections: childhood, teen years, and adulthood. And then you've got that straight line from top to bottom. Now, little bitty dashes, like in childhood, what did you grieve over? Was there any loss? And it could be a dog. It could be your precious best friend of a dog. And just put whatever the losses were. It could be a grandparent. It could be anyone, anything that was very dear to you. And then you go to your teen years. Were there certain things there that were lost? And it could be that you wanted something that was very, very meaningful to you. I remember my brother wanted to be on the football team, but my dad would not let him do that. And it was really just, I just hurt for my brother. I don't know why that came to my mind, but there are certain things like that. And so do that for your teen years. And then for your adult years, you've already mentioned your mom. You mentioned your dad. Do it in chronological order. It could be that your best friend in the Marine Corps, maybe he died before your mom and your dad. But just try to do it in chronological order. And it could be, you know, I was really hurt over. I was really, I felt abandoned, or I felt humiliated. I'm grieving over, and you put those down. And when you finish, then go back, and those are little bitty hash marks, and you state what it is. And then you go back and say, I have grieved over this, and I'm giving it to you, Lord. I yield my will to your will. And by each one, you put the word past. Past. And if you have tears, you have tears.
2: Okay.
1: If you have emotion, if you cry, then you cry. That there's nothing wrong with that. That God made you. By the way, notice, he made you with tear ducts. That was his choice, right?
2: Right, that's true.
1: Okay, so then for each one of those things that were painful to you, whatever it is, and it could be even the doctor saying what he did about your mom in terms of taking her Haldol. I mean, that could be a grief, and but whatever has emotional impact on you, then you allow the emotion to come, but then you just say, but then write out the little word past, past, past, all the way up and down that list. And that way you are not denying anything. Uh-huh. You're accepting, yes, this was hard, but then indeed, I'm not going to let that control my life. And the Bible says, you know, weeping may stay for the night, but rejoicing comes in the morning. Or my soul find rest in God. My hope comes from him. Psalm 62, verse 5. Because he says he heals the brokenhearted and saves those who are crushed in spirit.
2: That was Psalm 62, 5?
1: Yes.
2: Thank you.
1: And, well, that is, you know, my soul find rest in God. My hope comes from him, because he is your hope.
2: Uh-huh.
1: And I think it's precious when we are told that we will grieve. You know, you will weep and mourn. You will grieve, but your grief will turn to joy. That's John 16, verse 20. John 16, 20. And what I'm going to do is send you our keys on the topic of grief.
2: Oh, that's
1: and
2: great.
1: Just for you to know, this is one of the most requested of all of our topics. This is huge. People, many, many people ask for this particular topic because they need it.
2: Uh-huh.
1: And so it'll be a joy to send that to you. Okay, my friend?
2: Thank you so much, Jen. I appreciate that a lot. That one that I love anything that you've ever given me, but the reconciliation one has been really powerful to me. I really have gotten a lot out of that one as well.
1: Well, speaking of that, what is the status with your daughter, Madison?
2: Yeah, okay. I can say nothing bad. That's good.
1: Okay.
2: I can say she has in these last, well, even since we, I believe, was it maybe last week that we spoke? If not, the week before, but she has sent me several texts, not lengthy, but she says, like, I hope you're having a good day, Daddy. How are they treating you? Are they treating you good? And I just give her short answers back. I've tried to not make it into a story with her. So, again, I don't know. Well, I guess she is getting I might just say, hey, honey, I hope you're having a great day at work today. You know, Daddy loves you. Talk to you soon. And so I guess she doesn't have me blocked, I guess, because she wouldn't know I was sending that.
1: Well, that's so, right.
2: Yeah, so that's a good plus. And so, that's the latest with Madison. But also, if you don't mind, I wanted to just, there's two things that came in my mind. One, and this is with Madison. I've thought this for some time now. I've had this, I guess you would call it a fear, that, you know, that as time has been going by and we weren't on any speaking terms or seeing each other, I've had the fear that, oh, no, you know, I mean, now I've got this disease and I don't want to die and her possibly, you know, kick herself maybe and say, oh, I should have talked to Dad, you know, before this happened. I mean, I know, I totally believe it's in God's hands. Nothing's changed. I believe it. But that was part of my, in some of the things I wrote down, I don't believe I wrote that one, but I wanted to get that off of my chest too, that, I hope we get closer and in better and better terms before, you know, God calls me home. And I know, I don't want to interrupt you. I think you wanted to say something, but I had one other thing to add,
1: sure.
2: Either now or after.
1: No, I want to hear now.
2: Okay. Well, it's on the subject of my Marine buddy that I talked about.
1: Yes.
2: I'll make this short, too. This is something that has bothered me for a long time. The facts, let's see. 37 years, basically. I'll spit this out, too. But it's really, really bothered me for so long. And I felt that it was my fault because we were in what's called a fire squad. And I hit what's called a tripwire. And anybody that's out there that served would know probably what I'm talking about. And I tripped it. And that it took his legs off and he died. And I had the hardest time for so long because I felt like it's my fault. That bothered me a lot. I just wanted to say that I've been so kind of shied away from it for so many years. And during the break, I thought, you know what? I'm just going to go ahead and say it in front of before a bigger audience, and maybe that'll help others as well as me. That I said something, okay, I'll be quiet.
1: No, well, you know, when I think of that, you know, it's one thing if a person dies. It's another thing if it's murder. You did not murder him. In truth, you had no thought that anything would put him in danger, correct?
2: Right. Yes.
1: And so the only thing that I can say based on the authority of the Bible is, again, God knows our last day. And for some reason, that was known by God. God could have prevented him from even being around that tripwire at period. And it's not to absolve us all when we make mistakes or anything like that. It's just, it's one thing if we had malice in our hearts, if we wanted to do somebody harm. That's not who you are, and that's not what you did. And I think you can certainly pray for his family and just say, Lord, I would never have caused this in any way if intentionally. But and I ask you for your peace that passes all understanding, because you do need peace in your heart to go on without a constant blame, because you were not guilty of doing something that would intentionally harm him. But thank you for mentioning that. We could talk about that even in the future.
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5: It's a beautiful day here in Southern California. Oh, Johnny, how are you feeling on this wonderful sunny day?
6: Doing great. And you know what? Coming into the office this morning, I was so blessed. I don't know if you heard him.
4: But as I came through the door, I could hear the birds singing up in the tree. It sounded like they were singing praises to God. It was as though they just could not contain themselves. Sweet, sweet little bird notes. It was beautiful.
5: Oh, my goodness. Yes, Johnny. There's something special in the air this morning. Yep. And, you know, I almost wonder if those birds were singing Psalm 150, just let everything that has breath praise the Lord.
4: Absolutely.
5: And, you know, every time I think of Psalm 150, I think of my friend Andrew, who I met at family retreat many years ago.
4: Well, you got to tell me about him.
5: Well, I'm happy to, Johnny. Andrew had a very severe case of cerebral palsy. He used a power wheelchair to get around. He really couldn't use his body much. He could talk a little bit, but those who were listening to him had a very hard time understanding him, and I knew that was frustrating for Andrew.
4: Mm.
5: Well, over time, Andrew's disability, it became more and more of a challenge, and he was able to control less and less of his body. But he never let his suffering or his disability get in the way of praising the Lord.
4: Wow.
5: In fact, during talent night at family retreat, Andrew had the chance every time to lead worship. And you know how he would do that?
4: Tell me.
5: Well, all right. You know that little musical instrument, the triangle?
4: Yeah.
5: Okay.
4: I had one of those in elementary school. Little thingy, thingy, thingy thing.
5: Exactly. All right. Well, somebody would hold that up for Andrew, and they would put the wand to the triangle in between the toes of his right foot.
4: Okay, wait a minute. I got to imagine this. So he's in his wheelchair.
5: Yes.
4: And Andrew has his foot up, and somebody puts a little wand in between his toes?
5: You got it. You got it. His right foot was really the only part of his body he had total control over. And so that's where the wand went. And then somebody would hold the triangle nearby, and Andrew would play the musical instrument, the triangle, and lead worship for all of us. You know, we've heard about praising the Lord with our mouths.
4: Yep.
5: But Andrew taught us you can praise the Lord with your toes.
4: I love that.
5: He also taught us that no matter what our suffering, no matter what we're going through, there is always a reason to praise God.
4: Yes.
5: And you know, Johnny, as the mom of a child with severe disabilities myself, I always needed to hear that.
4: Well, what happened to Andrew?
5: When Andrew was just 10 years old, the Lord decided to take him home to heaven.
4: Mm.
5: And that was a few years ago now. But there's not a day that goes by that I don't think about my friend Andrew and the beautiful way he taught me that there's always a reason to praise the Lord. And I still can't hear or even think about Psalm 150 without picturing Andrew leading worship. You know, Psalm 150 says, praise him for his mighty works. Praise his unequal greatness. Praise him with the blast of the ram's horn. Praise him with the harp. And I think it could even say, praise him with the triangle.
4: I love that. Let everything that has breath praise the Lord. Well, Shauna, do you happen to have a photo of Andrew that we could see?
5: I do, Johnny. I've got a great picture of Andrew, and I'd be so happy to share that with you. And, you know, you make me think of just how important family retreat really is. So, friend, if you're checking us out to see that picture of Andrew, I hope you'll check out the opportunities you might have to serve at family retreat, because who knows? You could hold a triangle for somebody just like Andrew.
4: I love it. And you can find out all the details about how you can serve at Family Retreat just visiting us at johnnyradio.org.
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11: There's a lot of things that when I read, I don't understand. I'm sorry. But the things that I do understand, I want to make sure that I do those things that God is asking me to do. They were mocking the question. They were mocking Jesus. The Sadducees thought that the spiritual world would be like a physical world they lived in forever, which was not true.

0: Welcome to Somebody Loves You Radio, the Bible teaching ministry of Raul Reese in Diamond Bar, California. We're so glad to have you with us today for our ongoing Bible-based study of the afterlife. As Raul responds to the question of whether husbands and wives remain married in heaven, he'll underscore the total fulfillment we will one day experience in God's presence. Stay with us today for a challenge to continually pursue depth and growth in your relationship with the Lord, anticipating the day that you'll finally see Him face to face. Today's lesson is titled, Are People Married in Heaven? Here's Raul Reese.
1: Turn to the Gospel of Mark, chapter 12. Are people married in heaven? That's the question that a lot of people have. What happens to people that are married when they die? Husband and wives, do we meet in heaven as a husband and a wife? There were a group of people called the Sadducees that they didn't believe in the resurrection. They didn't believe in angels. They didn't really believe in life after death. And there are people today in the same way that when you talk to them, they doubt eternity. But you have to understand one thing, that there is a heaven and there is a hell according to the Bible. And when Christ comes again, back to the earth. Before he comes back, we have the rapture of the church. In the rapture of the church, by Paul telling us that one day Christ will come and there's a generation that will never die. And so when Christ comes and takes that people, they will be taken at the harpazo or the rapture of the church, according to 1 Thessalonians chapter 4, 11 through 18. That when they come to that place, they're going to sit there and they're going to be able to go to heaven, and for the last 7 years of world history, they're going to be at the Bema Seat of Christ. We will be there. But those that did not be taken at the rapture of the church according to Revelation, that those people will not only go to heaven, but as a matter of fact, those people, they will be called martyrs. That they're going to be, a lot of them, they're going to be killed once they see their relatives leave. And everything they witnessed to them about, they know now it's true. So they'll have to be beheaded, the Bible says that, by the Antichrist. That's the only way they get to heaven. The rest of the people for the last 7 years of world history, they will have to go through a dark time, the Antichrist ruling. The Jews also will go through a dark time. They'll build the third temple in the first 3.5 years. In the last 3.5 years, the Bible calls it the Great Tribulation. And unless those days were shortened, no flesh would be able to survive it. No flesh. And here we have an incredible story, a true story, about marriage. Is there marriage in heaven? Well, we're going to read that in a moment here because the answer is no. Look at the beginning of chapter 12, beginning with verse 18 to 23. We're going to hit 3 points here. Number one, it is called a false belief. A false belief of the Sadducees that did not believe in the resurrection. The Sadducees were trying to discredit Jesus. And there are a lot of people today that are trying to discredit you, discredit me, because we believe in Jesus and we believe in life after death. And we believe in heaven. And yet they don't believe in hell. And then one day when they are there, like the rich men, looking across to the other side, watching Abraham, watching Lazarus, and saying this, Father Abraham, can you send Lazarus from this side to the other side to take water in his finger and come over and put it in my tongue because I am burning in his flames? That's what the Bible says. That's not what people say. That's what the Bible teaches. Nobody can cross from one side to the other side. He could see, he could speak, he could not only hear, he could touch and taste. These were the things that we need to understand, we need to read about. Because surely as a child of God, you can accept Christ. The Bible talks also in the book of Matthew chapter 13 that there's a person that doesn't really have faith. There's a person that has a little bit of faith, but as things come in your life, you walk away from Christ. But then there's those that money and power in the world drives them away from Christ and they don't accept Christ. But then there's a fourth. And the fourth says that those are true believers and they bring forth fruit. And the only way to bring forth fruit is by having the Holy Spirit in your life. That's the only way. So for me, it has been a real blessing studying God's word, recognizing who he is, not who I am, but who he is. And what he's done in my life and what he continues to do in my life and in your lives. And here we have these Sadducees trying to discredit Jesus. In verse 18, he says this, and then some Sadducees who say there is no resurrection, notice that, they came to Jesus and they asked him, saying, we'll get that in a moment. So the city gates now are getting ready to close. It's Tuesday. On Thursday, Jesus will be crucified. And then on Sunday, he rises again from the dead. These men were among those who comprised the principal leadership. Notice, of who? Of the Sanhedrin. The Pharisees, there was probably about 6,000 Pharisees at that time. They were the self-righteous, the ones that it was time to pray. And they carried these little mats with them, and they spread them out no matter where they were, like the Muslims today. At that time, the Pharisees would spread out their little mat, and they would pray. And they were the ones that knew the Bible, and they were self-righteous, and yet they would not live by the Bible. Because they still wanted Jesus to be killed. They wanted Jesus to be killed. And the reason is because he gave to them the word of God, salvation, resting in him, and then the hope of resurrection, and one day to be in heaven with him forever and ever and ever and ever. It's incredible what the Bible teaches. Look at the resurrection denied by the scoffers. In verse 19 to 23, teacher, they're asking, teacher, Moses wrote to us that if a man's brother dies and leaves his wife behind and leaves no children, this was the law, his brother should take his wife and raise up offering for his brother. Now there were seven brothers, and the first one took a wife and died. He says the second one offered, the second one took her and he died and noticed and left no offspring, no kids. He says, and so seven had her, and they all left no offspring, and the last of all, finally, the woman died. Imagine seven, and then the woman died after going through seven of them. Therefore, in the resurrection, when they rise, notice, whose wife will she be? For all seven had her as wife. Good question. Special question for today. Especially with all the doctrines that are being flowing around in different churches, that even though here through the past centuries, liberal-minded people have laughed at the resurrection of Jesus Christ. In 1 Corinthians chapter 15, when you go home, verses 12 to 58, he talks about the resurrection. And then we notice that they use Moses' law. They were using Moses' law, the Bible, the Levite law, for their argument. Deuteronomy 25, verses 5 to 6. Listen what it says. If brothers dwell together and one of them dies and has no son, then the widow of the dead man shall not be married to a stranger outside of the family. You could marry somebody outside of the family. Her husband's brother shall go into her, take her as his wife, and perform the duty of a husband's brother to her. It shall be that the firstborn son, which she bears, will succeed to the name of his dead brother, that his name may not be blotted out of Israel. That name was very important to keep their generations. When a husband died and had no son, the law said that his brother not only had to follow in marriage, but to have that child until he would have a son. And you see, according to the law, the son was considered the firstborn of the brother that died. And then it was to help preserve and enlarge, notice, the nation of Israel, to enlarge it. By this assure things, number one, that the family would continue. Secondly, the property holdings was kept in the family, you see. And then we notice the seven brothers. We notice that each of them brothers obeyed the law. but each died having the children. And then finally the woman dies, whose wife she is in eternity. That's the question that comes up. Whose wife is going to be in eternity? Well, let me give you the answer. Nobody's. In heaven, we're not married anymore. We have new bodies. Christ becomes our bridegroom. We become his bride. And to me, when I read the whole book of Revelation, you begin to see that when Christ comes at the second coming, the kingdom age comes 1,000 years. After 1,000 years, then the new heaven and the new earth. But before the new heaven and the new earth, the books are going to be opened, Revelation chapter 20, 11 through 15. And whoever is not written in the book of life will be cast into the lake of fire, which hell, feel today, the devil, the antichrist, the false prophet, and any demon will be taken and cast into the lake of fire forever, away from the light into darkness. That's the word of the Lord. And this is why in this lesson this morning, we want to make sure we understand that there in heaven, whose wife will it be? No one's. Nobody. We shall be known as he is known, the Bible says.
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1: There's a lot of things that when I read, I don't understand. I'm sorry. But the things that I do understand, I want to make sure that I do those things that God is asking me to do. They were mocking the question. They were mocking Jesus. The Sadducees thought that the spiritual world would be like a physical world they lived in forever, which was not true. The scripture was very clear about this subject. You see, the natural man can understand the spiritual things of God. For example, in 1 Corinthians 2:14, he says, but the natural man does not receive the things of the Spirit of God. Now, who receives the Spirit of God? Those that are born again of the Holy Spirit. That's us. Because the Holy Spirit, first of all, convicted you. Somebody was praying for you. You started getting convicted. And as you get convicted, eventually you surrender and you gave your life to Christ by repentance. And then the Holy Spirit came upon you. He's with you. He's in you. And he comes upon you, the Bible says. It's so awesome to see what God says. But the natural man, for they are foolishness to him, the things of God. Nor can he know them because they are spiritually discerned. But he who is spiritual, what does he do? He judges all things.
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5: Preach that he was been raised from the dead. How do some among you say there is no resurrection of the dead? How can people say that if the Bible is real? You see, we need to know that the last days, they will be scoffers. They will try to take you away from your faith. Satan is the greatest enemy. That when you don't read the Bible, you don't study, you come to church once in a while, he is going to come after you and he's going to get you good. That's what the Bible teaches. And this is why Jesus was so strict in the resurrection. Look at second point here, verse 24 to 27. A truth answered here concerning the resurrection. He says this, Jesus answered and said to them, are you not therefore mistaken? Aren't you guys mistaken this? Because you do not believe, nor know the scriptures, nor know the power of God. Man, he challenges them. He gets right to the issue. He says, you guys, why are you turning people away from me? Why do you lie? If you don't believe, that's your problem. But there are people that believe and they follow Jesus Christ. The resurrection is different from the earthly experience. For number one, we see that they do not know the power of God and his word, the Bible. When you read it, it speaks to you. Secondly, we see that they do not have the power of God. That's important. In the book of Acts, he talks about what's going to happen to you. When you come to Christ and Christ lived, after 40 days, he went to heaven. He said, on the 50th day, I want you in Jerusalem, and I want you to be sitting and waiting as the Holy Spirit will come and will baptize you with power, the power of God. The power to live the Christian life, the power to witness to people, the power to read, to believe in what Christ says. And the Holy Spirit, by the way, in Ephesians 4:30 says that you can grieve the Holy Spirit of God. The word to grieve is to bring pain to the Holy Spirit because he is a person. And what grieves the Holy Spirit of God? Sin. Sin grieves the Holy Spirit of God. And then the Holy Spirit scriptures, Romans 1:2, he says, which he promised before through his prophets in the Holy Scriptures. Again, the word of God. The prophecies in the Old Testament, the prophecies fulfilled in the New Testament. So awesome the way the word of God. Another title is the word of God, Hebrews chapter 4:12. For the word of God is living and powerful and sharper than any two-edged sword, piercing even to the division of soul and spirit, and of joints and marrow, and it's a discerner of the thoughts and the intents. Guess what? The heart. The intent of your heart, the intent of my heart. And then in James 1:21, he says, therefore lay aside all filthiness and overflow of wickedness, and receive with meekness the implanted word of God, which is able to save your souls. But be doers of the word of God, not just hearers only, deceiving yourselves. For if anyone is a hearer of the word and not a doer, he is like a man observing his natural face in a mirror. And then what happens? He goes away. He becomes the same person. The Bible is so clear. So clear when you come to the word of God. In verse 25, he says, for when they rise from the dead, neither they marry nor are given in marriage, but are like the angels in heaven. You see, a different form. We're going to be known as he is known. The angels were created beings. You see, created beings. And this is why in the book of Isaiah 14 and then Ezekiel 28, when Satan was in the presence of God, and when they were there, somehow, when you read the five I wills, that Satan said, I will be like God.

0: Ananias. And when God saw that, he took him and he cast him out. And it says 1/3 of the angels followed him. They became demons. Those are the ones that destroy people's lives. And he says what? But are like the angels of heaven. So when we study the resurrection, it's so different from an earthly experience according to the word of God. And check this out. No more marriage, no more death, no more flesh, no more blood, no more corruption, no more sorrow, no more pain, no more curse, no more night, no more wicked people, and no end to our lives. That's heaven. The Sadducees did not know the scriptures and the power of God. They thought of the resurrection, going into another world. They didn't believe in going into another world. They did not believe that. They thought they were going to be living forever in their own flesh. They saw life as a continuum, as it never will end, but in the wrong place. They could not believe that God would change the qualities of life and give us a new environment that we can live in. This is not our home, you guys. It's coming. This is not our home. Don't get secure. Don't get comfortable. And then in conclusion, concerning the proof of the resurrection, no more marriage. But verse 26, he says, but concerning the dead that they rise, have you not read in the book of Moses, the Pentateuch, which that is Genesis, Leviticus, Numbers, and Deuteronomy? He says, in the burning bush passage, how God spoke to Moses, saying, I am the God of Abraham, the God of Isaac, the God of Jacob. He is not the God of the dead, but of God of the living. You are therefore greatly mistaken, he says. Imagine Moses being there in chapter 3 of Exodus. He spent 40 years in Egypt. And what's awesome here is that when Moses comes to that place to take the people out of Egypt, God molds him and shapes him the way he wants to do it. And there in chapter 3, he saw a burning bush as he was taking care of sheep. And he went up and a voice came out of the actual fire and said, Moses, where you're standing is holy ground. Take off your dirty shoes. He's God. I am the becoming one. Moses was so touched by that he knew this was God. And so you see, as I read the scriptures and the stories, man, it encourages me. And I get excited because of what the scripture teaches. He goes on. He says, I spoke, I am the God of Abraham. I am the becoming one of Abraham, Isaac, and Jacob. He is not the God of the dead, but of the living. You are therefore greatly mistaken. So the resurrection here that we see is the living relationship with Christ that cannot be broken. Only thing that can break that is sin. Dying in sin. Because you don't have Christ in your life. God is the God of the past. Notice, and now at the present and the future. God's relationship is active. And notice, in my life, how about your life? Is he an active person in your life? God's relationship are God's rewardings. Hebrews chapter 11, 13, the chapter of faith. Go home and read the whole chapter 11. He says in verse 13, these all have died in faith. We haven't seen Jesus, but I believe by faith. Not having received the promises, but having seen them afar off, we are sure of them, embrace them, and confess that they were stronger pilgrims on earth, speaking of the past, the prophets. He says, for those who say such things declare plainly that they seek a homeland, and that's heaven. And truly, if they had called to mind that country from which they had come out, they would have an opportunity to return, but now they desire a better, that is, a heavenly country. Therefore, because of this, God is not ashamed to be called their God, for he has prepared a city for us. Wow. For us. Man, it amazes me how God, the God of the living, not of the dead.
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3: Isn't it funny how you're happy until you see somebody that has something maybe you want? What is the deal with food? You know, when you go into a restaurant, I don't know why this is, but other people's food always looks better than what I ordered, right? Maybe I'm trying to lose weight, so I'm eating some lame kale salad with dirt on it or something, I don't know. And then someone next to me orders a big, juicy hamburger with cheese dripping off the sides and French fries. And so I'll say to them, could I have one of your French fries? And they'll say, sure. And I eat it, and it's the greatest French fry I've ever eaten in my life, right? And then I order the fries and they're never as good. There's something about stolen food that's more appealing. We want what that other person has. But you see, contentment does not come from what you have. Contentment comes from who you know. Let me say that again. Contentment does not come from what you have. It comes from who you know. And the who I'm talking about is Jesus Christ. If you know Him, you will find the contentment you seek in life. The Bible says, Jesus Christ will never leave you or forsake you. Therefore, having food and clothing, let us be content. When I have Christ in my life, I'll find that contentment I'm seeking.
2: 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Answers to questions about the Christian faith, online courses for Christian growth, and video messages from Pastor Greg Laurie can be found at harvest.org.
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12: And you mean to tell me you wouldn't serve a God like that in the name of Jesus? That's one that could really help you and really bless you. He defied gravity and lifted off the ground while they were yet watching him. And he was carried into heaven. And the Bible says where he sat down on the right hand of the Father had already a seat already for him right next to him on the throne. Are you with me, somebody? And the Lord Jesus is seated right now at the right hand of the Father. Somebody said, what is he doing there, Brother Bob? He's making intercession for you, and he's making intercession for me. Every time you mess up, it's the Lord Jesus going to the Father saying, Father, give him another chance. Give him another chance. Oh, Father, don't let the devil kill him. Don't. Oh, Father, give. He's interceding for you and I. And you mean to tell me you need a praise leader to get somebody to help you praise the Lord? I'm not looking at anybody, but how many times have you messed up since you've been a Christian? How many times have you failed? I would have had a microphone. How many times have you failed since you've been a Christian? How many times have you fallen since you've been a Christian? And how many times did you get back up in the name of Jesus? Hallelujah. That's because the Lord Jesus was interceding for you at the throne of God. He was interceding. He was praying on your behalf. You sit there looking all smug, but I know what I'm talking about. If it had not been for Jesus, I don't know about you, but where would I be? Bible says a good man falls 7 times and gets back up again. What do you think helped him get back up from falling 7 times? It was the grace of God and the intercessory prayer of our Lord Jesus Christ that blesses us to get back up. I still see people sitting down like you don't know what I'm talking about. You know you done messed up so many times. You know you done. But you're still here. You're still here. It came to pass while he was, while he blessed them, he was parted from them and carried up into heaven. Watch this. This is what I love. Verse 52, and this is what didn't happen just a minute ago with some of you. The Bible said, and they worshiped him. Now, you don't worship nobody but God. But the Bible said they worshiped him. So what is that telling you right there? It's telling you that he's God. Hallelujah. Jesus Christ is not just Lord and Master, but he's God, very much God. The Bible says, and they worshiped him. How about you and me? Do you worship him? Do you worship him? Can somebody just worship him today? Just worship him. And then watch this now in 52. And they returned to Jerusalem with great joy. Wait a minute. They returned to Jerusalem with how? There's some folks in here that has joy, that's got joy, and a lot of folks that don't have any joy. But there's a lot of folks that have some joy. But how many of you have great joy? I mean great joy. How many of you know that it's all right? How many of you know that you're blessed? How many of you know that the money is there? How many of you know that God is your Savior? How many of you know with great joy? Hallelujah. The Bible said the joy of the Lord is your strength. He said they left with some great joy. That surpasses just joy. But great joy. Anybody ever had some great joy? Now watch this after that, verse 53, and I love it because this is what they were doing while they were waiting for Pentecost. They were continually in the temple eating chicken and watching videos. They were continually in the temple eating chicken, having concerts, raising money. They were continually in the temple praising and blessing God. Hallelujah to God. How many know we can't praise him enough? How many know we can't praise him enough? We can't give him glory enough in the name of... Give me Acts chapter 1. Come on now. Now, I'm going to go over to Acts chapter 1, and he's going to show us word by word. He's going to show us word... Tune me up here. Hello? Acts chapter 1, and get me... Verse 1. I want to go back. We've been here before, but I want to go a little further today. Is that all right? Give me a little trouble on this one. Hallelujah. I'm a little hoarse. They worked me like a Hebrew slave yesterday. Acts chapter 1. Pick it up at verse 1 when you have it. Say amen. The Bible says the former treaties or the former gospel that I wrote, he said, have I made, O Theophilus, of all that Jesus began both to do and teach. Everything that the Lord Jesus began to do and to teach, Luke is saying, Luke is the author of Acts, at least he's the writer. The author is the Holy Spirit. For everything that he did, Luke is saying that I was able to write it down for you, Theophilus, so you would know something about our Lord Jesus Christ. And then he goes to verse 2 and he says, until the day, watch this now, in which he was taken up. After that, he through the Holy Ghost had given commandments unto the, underline that. He didn't just ask you pretty please if you felt like doing it. He said he gave commandments. I said he said commandments unto the apostles whom he had chosen. How many know every one of you have been chosen? Isn't it a blessing to know that God chose you to be a part of his church? He chose you. He chose you. Not when you got straightened out, but he chose you. When you were dead in your sins and trespasses, he chose you. Give me my mic back. Hallelujah. He chose you. He chose you. You ought to feel special that the Lord chose you. Let me trade it back. You ought to feel real special that the Lord chose you. He chose you. Now, let me ask you a question. What did he see in you? Was it the hairstyle? Was it the clothes you were wearing? Was it, what was it that made him? You, anybody ever asked that question? Lord, how did you end up choosing me? And you know what the answer is to that, saints of God? I'm not looking at anybody. The answer is it's because he loved you. And how many know he still loves you? I said, how many know he still loves you? Even though you messed up, he still loves you. He'll never stop loving you. He'll never stop loving you. So the day he was taken up, after that he through the Holy Ghost had given commandments, watch this, unto the apostles whom he had, him whom he had. Turn to your neighbor and ask your neighbor, have you been chosen? You know how you know you've been chosen? Because if you try to backslide and you try to go back out there and smoke some weed, your head will spin like Beetlejuice. Are you with me, somebody? You'd be like Beetlejuice. You go on a trip, all right, with no luggage. Are you with me, somebody? You just try to go back and sin if you want to. I guarantee you don't fit. I guarantee you can never do the things you used to do. And so the commandments he gave to the apostles whom he had chosen. I remember a guy gave me a testimony. He said, I tried to backslide, Brother Bob. He said, I went down to the bar. And he said, and I sat up on the bar, and I was waiting for the bartender to come. I was getting ready to order my drink. And the bartender came up, and he looked at me, and he said, what are you doing in here? He said, get out of here. You know you don't belong in here. He said, it scared him so bad, he jumped up and ran out of there. Never came to another bar. Never went to another bar. That's because even when he tried to sin, God wouldn't let him. Anybody ever try to sin and God wouldn't let you? He wouldn't let you. That's the Holy Spirit keeping you holy. Watch this. Number three, he says, to whom also he showed himself alive after his passion. In other words, after he had been crucified on the cross, he showed himself alive. We just saw that. After his being dead on that cross and suffering, he said, by many infallible truths. What does the word infallible mean? It means unmistakable. It means you couldn't miss it. By many infallible proofs, by many unmistakable proofs, being seen of them, watch this, here it comes, 40 days. Being seen of the disciples 40 days, that's 40 days after he had risen from the dead. He stayed with them another 40 days after he had rose from the dead. 40 days more. But that wasn't enough. He still had 10 more days for Pentecost. But 40 days was as long as he stayed after he rose from the dead. Did you see that? And speaking of the things pertaining to the kingdom of God. So the 40 days that he stayed with the disciples, he was speaking to them pertaining to the things, amen, pertaining to the things they needed to know concerning the kingdom of God. Amen. Did you see that? Yes. Now watch this. And being assembled together with them, commanded them that they should not depart from Jerusalem, but wait. That's what's wrong with a lot of people. They hate to wait because a lot of them believe that wait broke the wagon. Let me tell you, wait didn't break the wagon. But the Lord said, wait, watch this, for the promise of the Father, which said he, you have heard of me. He's saying the promise of the Father is going to be the one that's going to let you know that you've heard of me, that you've heard from me. The promise of the Father is going to let you know me even better than you ever could know me. We're going to get to him just a minute. We're going to get to him. He said, for John truly baptized with water, water baptism. How many of you been water baptized? Already been to the river. Already been baptized. John truly baptized with water. Watch this. But you shall be baptized with the Holy Ghost. Not many days hence. This is the problem in the church today. Many folks come to church. They believe on the Lord Jesus Christ. But they've never been baptized with the Holy Spirit. That's because, amen, some of them, because it said Holy Ghost, some of them are afraid of the ghost. So I like to say the Holy Spirit. That's the same spirit. It's just more easy for you to hear it. I don't want no ghosts, Brother Bob. I'm scared of ghosts. I'm scared. Oh, shut up. The Holy Ghost is nothing but the Holy Spirit. The Holy Ghost and Holy Spirit is the same. So he said, but truly they were baptized. Watch this now. He shall be baptized with the Holy Ghost. Watch this. Not many days hence. Something very powerful, very miraculous happened on the 50th day. So the disciples are waiting for this spectacular event. So when they therefore were come together, watch this, they ask of him, saying, Lord, wilt thou at this time restore again the kingdom of Israel? Watch this. And he said unto them, it's not for you to know the times or the seasons which the Father hath put in his own power. He said, but you shall receive power after that the Holy Ghost or the Holy Spirit is come upon you. It's done what? It's come upon you. And you shall be witnesses. You shall be what? Witnesses. You shall be witnesses unto me, both in Jerusalem, that's where you live, and in all Judea, that's in the cities next to where you live, and in Samaria, that's the cities out further than the ones you just went to. And he said, and unto the uttermost part of the earth. The reason why people are not witnessing for the Lord Jesus Christ and winning souls to his kingdom is because they didn't wait to be filled baptized with the Holy Ghost. So they have no power. And the devil has convinced them if they go out there, he's gonna tear them up. So fear keeps them from being a witness for the Lord Jesus Christ. So we're going to now come back and talk more about the Holy Ghost. Dr. Limerick's been doing a great job on Friday night. Holy Ghost Friday night, can't get nobody to come. And yet the devil is slapping the saints around like a ping pong ball. And it's only because you don't have the power that God intended for you to have. He said, you shall turn, point your finger at the one next. No, don't do that. Don't do that. Say out loud, you shall receive power. after that, the Holy Ghost is come upon you. Not the person next to you, though you. And watch this now. And you shall be witnesses. Even if you've never witnessed before, the Holy Spirit of God, the Holy Ghost of God, will give you the power, will give you the unction to open your mouth and tell somebody that Jesus Christ is Lord. You won't be able to help yourself because the power of God will just, hallelujah, you'll have a burden to want to tell them, because you won't want to see anybody die and go to hell. Some of these churches look like they're happy about people dying and going to hell. How many know that's not the will of God? He said it's not his will that any should perish, but that all should have eternal life. And so God is short-handed. So he said, pray to the Lord of the harvest that he send laborers. Why? To be witnesses. To share. And how easy is that? Share with people that Jesus Christ is Lord. He died on the cross. He was buried. But on the third day, he came back alive and he walked the earth for 40 days and then he went back to heaven. But he sent us back the Holy Ghost. He's alive. He's the Savior of the world. Tell your children, tell your grandchildren, tell your neighbor, tell your friends, tell the people you work with. Then invite them to church. He said, we are the ones. He didn't say nothing about the police. He didn't say nothing about the NAACP. He didn't say nothing about the political leaders of the city. He's talking to the church. So what's wrong with the city of Oakland? The church is what's wrong with the city of Oakland. We must be about our Father's business. Now watch this. Watch verse 9. Here he comes. And when he had spoken these things, while they beheld, we just went through this, now he's going to break it down even finer. And when he had spoken these things, while they beheld, while they were looking at him, he was taken up. And a cloud received him out of their sight. Wait a minute, have you ever seen a cloud pick anybody? I know a lot of times when I'm riding in the airplane and I'm above the clouds, it looks like you could step out of the airplane and step right on the cloud and keep walking. But I pray that you don't do that unless you're ready to go to heaven. But when he had said these things that we just covered, he said, while they beheld, while they looked, he was taken up and a cloud received him out of their sight. Is that spectacular, somebody? And all these witnesses, matter of fact, it was 120 people now looking at him going up in the air, defying gravity. Amen. And the cloud then receives him and takes him on up out of their sight. Watch this now. And while they looked steadfastly toward heaven as he went up, as he did what? As he went up, behold, two men stood by them in white apparel. Now, for men to have some white apparel in those days, they must have had some Clorox bleach, which wasn't even made in those days. So they weren't regular men, because none of them had snow white clothes. If it was white, it was a gray white. But these two men stood by them in white apparel. They made a point of white apparel. Watch this, verse 11. Which also said, you men of Galilee, why stand you here gazing up into the heaven? This same Jesus. Who? This same Jesus. Oh, they must have switched Jesus. This same Jesus, which is taken up from you from heaven, shall so come in like manner as you've seen him go into heaven. Saints, he's coming back again. And I don't know about you, but I'll be praying, come now, Lord Jesus. Come now, Lord Jesus. Somebody else said, but don't pray that, Brother Bob. I got to go to work tomorrow. If he came now, you wouldn't have to go to work. Now I want to get to the good part. You ready? Ooh, I'm almost out of time. Can I have a few minutes? Just three of you? Can I have a few minutes? Go to verse 12. Watch this. Then returned they, and remember, it's 120 of them. Then returned they unto Jerusalem from the mount called Olivet, which is from Jerusalem a Sabbath day or 7 day journey, amen, from where they were. And when they were come in, they went up into an upper room where abode both Peter and James and John and Andrew and Philip and Thomas and Bartholomew and Matthew and James, the son of Alphaeus, and Simon Zelotes, and Judas, the brother of James. Watch verse 14. And these all continued with one accord in prayer and supplication. What were they doing up there? They noticed they didn't go to DoorDash and order a bunch of chicken and pizza. They all continued with one accord in prayer and supplication. That means asking the Lord for things with the women. Wait a minute, what? So obviously there's more women than men as usual. And with the women and Mary, the mother of Jesus, and with his brethren. It was a total of 120 people that went to that upper room. Did you see that? 120 people were in the room. And what were they doing? They were praying. What were they doing? They were praying and making requests, supplications to the Lord. Amen. Together. But they were waiting for the promise of the Lord. So the Lord Jesus spent 40 days with the disciples after he rose from the dead and before he ascended back into heaven. Why? I'm glad you asked me. Number one, he was teaching and instructing his disciples about the kingdom of God and the mission they were to carry out. The Lord Jesus never saved you to be sitting in the church doing nothing. You pass up sinners every day of your life. And you don't say anything to them about salvation, anything about your Lord Jesus, and you say you love him. I see women when they fall in love with some man, boy, every conversation they got, oh, did you see Billy? Billy. If you fall in love with the Lord Jesus, you can't help. You just can't help telling somebody. And then inviting them to church. So the first thing he was doing, I said, he was teaching and instructing disciples about the kingdom of God. And so they were learning that in those 40 days that he was talking to them. The next thing it was, he was commissioning his disciples to go and make disciples of all nations, baptizing them in the name of the Father and the Son and the Holy Ghost. The Holy Spirit. Number three, he was preparing his disciples for his ascension back into heaven those 40 days. And then he continued to encourage them to walk by faith and to wait for the coming of the Holy Spirit. So once again, today is the 36th day since the Lord Jesus rose from the dead. That could have been him coming right there. That could have been him coming. Mic cut completely off. The devil is a lie. Somebody cast the devil out of here real quick. Thank you. So today is the 36th day since the Lord Jesus rose from the dead, saints. We have 14 days to go for one of the greatest events in history. I say one of the greatest events in history because everything concerning the Lord Jesus was a great event. A virgin woman had a baby with no man involved, and she had a baby boy and named him Jesus. His miracles that he performed, no other man on the face of the earth performed the miracles that he did. His death on the cross was a miracle. Everybody seen him dead. And then when they put him in the grave, they seen him walking around alive and even eating fish and honeycomb. His resurrection from the dead was spectacular. His ascending back into heaven was even more spectacular. And now he's sending back to us the Holy Spirit. Pentecost is so important to the world today. Can I give you a little hint? Yes. It's the actual birthday of the church. Oh, wow. Did you know that? I know you didn't. It's the birthday of the church. 2,024 years ago, the church was birthed on the day of Pentecost. We'll be praying that the Lord Jesus would do it again. And the Holy Spirit was poured out on all of them. And they all got baptized with the Holy Ghost with the evidence of speaking in tongues. And they went everywhere telling everybody, he's alive, he's alive. How many of you today know that you are not equipped to handle all of the problems that are coming upon the world today? Not by yourself. How many know you need help? How many know you need the Holy Spirit of God?
13: How many know you need the comforter? How many know you need the counselor? How many know you need the advocate? How many know you need an intercessor? How many know you need a strengthener? How many know you need a helper? How many know you need a standby? All of these things the Holy Spirit brings into your life when you receive him as, amen, as your mighty Holy Spirit, your best friend. If you're willing to receive him, the Lord Jesus Christ and the Holy Spirit, I want you to stand on your feet right where you are.
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14: This is Bishop Bob Jackson. 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Lord Jesus, forgive me for all of my sins. I believe that you died on the cross and you were buried. And on the third day, God the Father raised you from the dead. And right now, Lord Jesus, I open the door to my heart and I receive you into my heart as my Lord and my Savior. Thank you, Lord Jesus.
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18: 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The mob slapped, punched, and kicked them for several hours. They then pulled Bibles and Christian literature from the visitor's car and forced the Christians to set fire to the materials. The couples were then locked inside their vehicle for hours while the mob threatened to burn it. A Christian attorney who came to their defense was also assaulted. Pray for healing and encouragement of these deeply traumatized believers.
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20: 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That means that he believes that when it's your time to die, you will have great peace. I visited him in the hospital once, asked him how he was doing. "I'm scared to death," he said. "And if I weren't scared to death, I would really be scared to death." Actually, believe it or not, when you're afraid, maybe it's because of his grace. Courage without fear isn't courage, it's unimportant. So, if you're scared about doing something God told you to do, do it anyway. The peace comes later. I'm Steve Brown. You think about that. Share what you just heard with a friend. Go to youthinkaboutthat.com.
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0: Good afternoon and welcome to the Narrow Path radio broadcast. We are live. Yes, this is Memorial Day, and many of you assumed I would not be live, which is why we have no calls waiting. But that's great opportunity for you if you've tried to call in on other occasions and found the lines were always full. We have lines available to you. If you have questions about the Bible or the Christian faith, you can call in and we'll talk about them in this hour. If you disagree with the host and you call in, we can talk about that in this hour as well. Here's the number, 844-484-5737. As I said, we have no calls waiting right now. That's an open switchboard. You could be the first, second, or third, or you know, one of the early ones if you call now. Once the word gets out that we're on live today, they may fill up fast. So the number is 844-484-5737. And the board is lighting up, so this is your opportunity to call in. You know, early next month, I'm going to be doing an itinerary that takes me, I'm going to actually be going by on land, not flying, up through Portland and to Seattle area. I'll be in Seattle area for about a week teaching in various places. I might even swing over to Idaho, depending. I'm thinking of it. I've got it kind of in kind of halfway scheduled. It's there's some people over there I need to see, but also we have a lot of listeners there. I'm saying that. So if you want to try to, if you have a place you'd like me to speak, either in those areas, we could probably fit in a few more. We're pretty booked up, but. Especially in the Idaho area, we don't have anything booked because my only reason for going over there is I have friends I need to see. So there's some opportunities there. That's coming up. I believe I'm going up right at the beginning of June, which is a few days from now. And I guess about a week. Yeah, it must be about a week from today I'll be going up. Anyway, so just so you'll know, if you're in those areas, I'm going to be coming. If you live in the Seattle area particularly, where there's quite a few events booked for the week, a little over a week, check it out. TheNarrowPath.com will have the list, TheNarrowPath.com, and under the tab there that says Announcements. Well, as predicted, the lines did fill up, so we're going to go to our phones and talk first of all to Mike in Greenville, South Carolina. Hi, Mike. Welcome.
1: Hi, Steve.
0: Hi.
1: Can you hear me okay?
0: Yes, go ahead. You're on the air.
1: Okay. Here's my question. A lot of attention is given to end times in various places, various times and places. In particular, a lot of attention is given to Jesus's return, and that's mentioned quite a bit in a lot of different places. My question is, as a follower of Christ, of Jesus, why should I care when he's going to return, or whether he's going to return or when he's going to return? Why should I be concerned with that?
0: Yeah, that's an excellent question. You know, I was listening to a Christian radio program some years ago, and the person on the air said, Jesus said we need to be looking for his coming and for the signs of the times. We need to be aware of the signs of the times. In other words, this person thought if Jesus is coming soon, we should be allowed to know of it. In fact, it would be tragedy for us not to know that he's coming soon. But I remember when I heard it, I thought, why? First of all, where did Jesus ever say that? Jesus didn't say that we should be expecting his coming at a particular time in the future when there's certain signs. The fact of the matter is there are no signs of the times listed. And the expression signs of the times is a phrase that's found one time in the Bible. But it's not about the end times. It's about the times Jesus was living in. He rebuked the Pharisees because they were not able to recognize the signs of the times, meaning the fulfillment of their Old Testament prophets, which was taking place before their eyes in the life of Christ. Now, there's no other reference to signs of the times in the Bible, so there's certainly nothing in referring to the signs of the end times. Now, some might say, well, Jesus said we should be looking for his return. At all times, not just at particular times. We should be ready for his coming. He says we should be like servants who are eager for their master to come, who will come at some time that we don't know when he'll come. He says at such a time as you don't expect him, your Lord will come. Oh, okay, so I don't have to be expecting him. He's going to come when I'm not expecting him. That's fine, as long as it says, he says, blessed is that servant who when his Lord comes, he finds him doing the thing that the master told him to do. Now, for 2,000 years, Christ's servants have been under orders to do the things that Jesus said to do. Some have done it, some have not. But the truth is, everyone should be at all times doing what the Lord wants us to do. And then if he comes, since he'll come when we don't expect him, we'll be ready. I'm not really sure what good it would do me to know, let's just say if he was coming in the next week, what good would it do me to know that? Now, I've heard two answers to that. One is it would give people a chance to get serious about God, serious about Jesus, if they knew he was coming. Yeah, but that interestingly, he doesn't let us know when he's coming. He says he'll come when we don't expect him. So I think he wants us to be taking him seriously all the time. I would say that somebody who thinks, I'm not going to take God seriously until I really think, you know, my neck is on the block and he's coming back to execute the, you know, judgment on the wicked, well, then I'll get serious about God. Yeah, I don't think you're going to fool him. Honestly, I really just don't think God's that easily fooled. I wouldn't be fooled if you did that to me. You know, I don't think God's fooled either. No, the idea that God would say, get ready because I'm coming real soon, quick, get serious about me, that's just not the way God operates. God shows up when you're not expecting him. That's what Jesus said. Why? Well, because then the people who he finds serving him are serving him because they care to serve him, because they care about what he wants, not because they're just trying to save their sorry skin, you know, in a moment of crisis. It's like when people are, they think they're going to die for whatever reason. They're in a terrible crisis. And they say, oh, God, save me, and I'll serve you all my life. And then they survive it, and they don't serve him. But whenever someone thinks they're going to be facing God any moment, they tend to get serious about him. At least they try to. What's interesting is they don't apparently manage it. They don't apparently, even though they want to get serious about God at that moment, they don't. And they show that they don't by the fact that when the crisis has passed, they go on doing what they were doing before. See, God's not fooled. We may fool ourselves, but God isn't fooled. So I don't really know what business it would be. Now, some people might say, well, if we knew Jesus was coming, we would be more motivated to do evangelism. Well, maybe we would, but maybe we should be motivated to do it anyway. You know, the whole point is God gives us no incentives to know when he's coming and tells us repeatedly, you can't know that. Jesus said it's not for you to know the times and the seasons that the Father has put in his own power. He said that to the disciples just before he ascended. He said on the Mount of Olives, he said, I don't even know the day. He says, only the Father knows that. But it didn't seem to concern him. It's not like he had to give us a date. If he had it, he wouldn't have given it to us. The truth is, he said, you know, occupy until I come. He gave us responsibility. Anyone who's taking God seriously will be doing that responsibility and will be very delighted when he shows up. And that's what Jesus said, blessed is that servant who, when his master comes, finds him doing what he was assigned to do. Yeah, it's a blessing to have Jesus show up when you're doing it. Now, what if you're not doing it? Well, he said, if a servant, says my master delays his coming, in other words, he's not expecting him anytime soon, and he begins to eat and drink with the drunkards and beat his fellow servants, he says the master of that servant will come in a day he's not expecting him and will cut him in two and give his part with the hypocrites. Sounds pretty grueling. So, I mean, the truth of the matter is we don't know and we won't know. When Jesus comes, when people want to talk about the end times all the time, they are wasting their time. How do I know that? One way I know it is that back in 1970, when I went into the ministry, Hal Lindsey's book, The Late Great Planet Earth, and the teachers at Chuck Smith, my pastor, and the Calvary Chapels and so forth, the teachers were all talking about how Jesus is coming really soon. They actually had some dates they thought were probably indicated that he'd come back at least within a certain time frame, which, by the way, ended decades ago now. But they really had us on the edge of our seat saying, Jesus is coming soon. And I was glad Jesus was coming soon, but it wouldn't have changed anything about me. I was eager to go and die for the Lord if necessary. And, you know, if he raptures me, that's his business. But I mean, I just wanted to serve God. But there were a bunch of people who came forward at altar calls and got baptized and stuff like that because they were told if they don't get saved right this minute, you might wake up in the tribulation day after tomorrow. You know, so you'll miss the rapture. So they got a whole bunch of shallow people and some serious people, too. I have to say some sincere people, quite a lot of them, too. There's a huge number of people responded. But a lot of them were just in it for the rapture, and they wanted to miss the judgment. But you see, these were young people, mostly in the Jesus movement when I was there. People who got older realized, well, the Lord has delayed his coming. And some of them have gone back to eat and drink with the drunkards and beat their fellow servants, but some haven't. The ones who haven't are the ones who are the sincere followers of Christ, and God knows who they are. So, I mean, by his not letting us know what it is, it tests us to know whether we'll serve him without the sword of Damocles hanging by a hair over our head. You know, we'll serve him because he's worth it. He's worthy. That's why we serve him, not because we hope to miss the tribulation or miss hell even. And by the way, if someone says, well, I'm not going to get serious about God until I know that Jesus is coming back soon. I had a friend in high school like that. I was witnessing to him in my senior year, and he kind of joked and stuff about it all the time. He said, well, when I see him coming in the clouds, that's when I'll say, I believe. And I do believe that if he saw Jesus coming in the clouds, he probably would indeed say, I believe. But he wouldn't be very sincere. He wouldn't be a Christian, certainly. And the fact is, when Jesus comes, Paul said it's going to be in the moment, in the twinkling of an eye. So I'm not really sure you'd have time to even finish the sentence, I believe, at that point, if you even noticed in advance. But the interesting thing is, I don't know where that man is today, but he could be dead now. I mean, we're old guys. I'm an old guy. He was my age. Many people didn't live to be my age and are gone now. Now, Jesus didn't come, but they went to see him anyway. So it's, it really doesn't matter if I know Jesus is coming back sooner. I know I could die today. And if not today, certainly within the next few years or decades or whatever. So I agree with you. I'm hearing you. I don't think that it's all that important for us to know whether we're in the end times or not. What would that change? I can't think of anything I would do differently than I'm doing now. If I were to know that Jesus was coming like tomorrow. Hey, I appreciate your call. It's a good question to consider. Lori in Maine, welcome to the Narrow Path. Thanks for calling.
2: Hi. Yeah, hi. Can you hear me?
0: Mm-hmm.
2: I have a question. It's about discerning the Holy Spirit's voice versus other voices that you mm-hmm. might have, like your own. So I work in a school and I have the summers off and I'm a little older. So I was debating, where to go this summer. I could go do it's out of state, kind of far from where I live, an evangelist program for the summer. And I don't know much about it, but they're looking for people. Or I could go help my sister who lives in another state because she has a nonprofit ministry. And or I could stay in Maine and take it easy.
0: Yeah.
2: So all three options sound good. Some of them scare me a little more, like going out of state on some unsure thing. So, mm-hmm. But I want to do it. I want to save souls. I want to go out there. So I'm just like wondering, how do I know what truly is being I'm being called by God to do? How can I tell versus my own wants and needs?
0: Right. Now, how do you use a short...
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5: Be available. Or one of them just may be something you really think would, you know, you feel strongly you want to do after you've prayed about it. And the other one, maybe not so much. One thing I have to say, when I got baptized in the Spirit in 1970, when I was 16 years old, I was among people who had who talked a lot about how God told them to do this and God told them to do that. In charismatic circles, people talk that way a lot. And I had the impression that maybe everything you do, you need to get a word from the Lord about that. And I certainly knew people who had that mentality. I was noticing that I didn't get a word from the Lord about everything. I do feel like God gave me some guidance in certain ways. There were a few times out of the many times people prophesied to me about what God's will was for my life. Most of them I didn't believe, but some of them turned out to be right, not very many. But, I mean, God can direct you that way. A lot of the impressions I had about what I'd like to do, I sort of thought, well, maybe that's what I'll do, and started moving that direction, and the doors closed. So I figured, okay, that's not what God wants me to do. Most of the time I just looked for, I looked at it from a biblical point of view and also from a practical point of view. You know, which of these options appears, all other things being considered, to be promising a more fruitful use of my time. Now, that doesn't mean that answers the point completely, but you make decisions on those kinds of reasonable bases, and then you commit it into God's hands. The Bible says, commit your way into the Lord, and he'll direct your steps. So you commit you say, okay, I'm thinking this through. I'm trying to feel also if I have a drawing more to one thing than another. And if I'm not getting anything there, I could even flip a coin and say, okay, heads I go this way, tails I go that way. And just say, God, if this, you direct this, remember, even casting lots is sometimes followed in the Bible. In Proverbs chapter 16, it says the lot is cast into the lap, but it's every decision is from the Lord. Now, this is probably referring back to when Joshua divided up the land among the 12 tribes of Israel by the casting of lots. But even when Judas had to be replaced with another apostle, the apostles cast lots for that. Now, we don't see that going on many times in the Bible, but it's something the Bible does not disdain. And I think that, possibly what I would, God's going to direct your steps. But if you have to get off the dime and figure, okay, I got to start making plans to do something, then you might just, I don't recommend, specifically casting lots, although that's not necessarily wrong, but flipping a coin is essentially the same process. And then see if you get a result from that. Just say, okay, God, I'm going to consider until you show me otherwise that this is what I should be, the direction I should be going. Now, someone says, well, flipping a coin, that's just a thing of chance. Well, so is casting lots, but the Bible says it's every decision is from the Lord. I think when it comes to this principle of flipping a coin or casting lots, they did it in the Bible when all the choices were okay. In other words, to replace Judas, they had to have two candidates that both qualified. There are certain qualifications they're looking for. They came up with two guys, both of them they felt were qualified. And so they, we can't have them both. So God, you show us which one. And they cast lots and the lot fell on Matthias. Now, whether God made the lot fall on Matthias because Matthias was the guy that God wanted there, or whether the other guy would have been just as good, but as long as they're in limbo, they can't move forward. By casting lots, they get off of square one and start moving forward again. But you see, this doesn't sound very spiritual to certain charismatic types, because, the types of people I was with in my early 20s were the people who wanted to get a dream or a vision.

0: prophecy or a word from the Lord about everything. And I say, well, you know, the apostles didn't get a word from the Lord about everything. They wanted to. I mean, I'm sure just as much as you and I would like to, they wanted to, but sometimes they weren't sure which way to go, and we don't find them necessarily holding still until they got a word from the Lord. I think of Acts 16, where Paul and his team had come to Troas, and now they're not sure which way to go from there. And it says in verse Acts 16:6 says, "Now when they had gone through Phrygia and the region of Galatia, they were forbidden by the Holy Spirit to preach the word in Asia. And after they had come to Mysia, they tried to go into Bithynia, but the Spirit did not permit them. So passing through Mysia, they came to Troas, and then they had a vision of a man from Macedonia saying, 'Come over and help us.' So they figured, okay, this is God's guidance. But notice, they weren't sure which way to go. And first they thought, let's go into Asia. And the Holy Spirit said, no, I won't let you. Oh, well, okay. Well, let's go into Bithynia then. He says, but no, the Spirit didn't permit them. Well, they were making their decisions without a prophetic guidance, obviously. How were they accustomed to making their decisions? They apparently didn't feel they had to wait until they had a clear word from the Lord. Although if they started to, you know, make a false start, they trusted the Holy Spirit would stop them. And I think sometimes that's what we got to do. We're not going to get prophetic words in our head every time we have to decide how to use the next hour and a half. We use our common sense. We make decisions based on what appears to be needed, what appears to be a fruitful use of our time, and also trusting that God will redirect us if he's got something more specific for us to do. So, I mean, that's kind of... I've gotten away from the idea of saying I need to pray until I get a word from God, so I can decide what restaurant to go out to tonight. You know, that's overly mystical. It's more mystical than the apostles themselves even were. I think they made a lot of their decisions just like any godly person does, basically on godly principles with godly motives, making, you know, following good sense, but also quite confident that if they were making a mistake, the Holy Spirit would redirect them. And that's what we see he did. So kind of those would be my thoughts about this.
1: Thank you.
0: Okay, Lori. Bye now. Okay, Brad in Vancouver, BC. Welcome to the Narrow Path.
2: Hi, Steve.
0: Hi.
2: Question for you. Our church has been going through a significant trial with, they let a pastor go without cause, and nobody's seen any merit for it, and leadership has kind of been called into question, the elders and stuff. My question is...
0: Let me ask you this first, before you ask your question. What did they say about to the congregation about letting him go? Did they say... We can't disclose. There's some very sensitive reasons. We can't tell you why. Or did they say, we have no reason, we just did it?
2: No, they said they can't tell us why, but there was no, it was without cause and no doctrinal or any sin of any kind. Mm-hmm. So,
0: a staff structural
2: issue, right?
0: So it was a business decision, yeah, okay.
2: A business decision, exactly. Yeah. And mm-hmm. I did a deep dive into your teaching on some assembly required. Mm-hmm. Was extremely helpful in navigating my own processing through this. I've already decided that we're no longer going to be a part of this church, mm-hmm. but I've had still continued conversations with some people in leadership trying to, because we still care about so many people that are in this community.
0: Sure.
2: And one thing that was brought up on several occasions is, I like to look to Scripture for answers. And our executive pastor said yesterday, we don't need any more Bible verses. When my brother that was sharing a Bible verse, we don't need any more Bible verses. And it's been said, you can make Scripture say whatever you want it to say, came out of her mouth as well. And I get that to an extent. Many credible theologians can disagree on things. But it was just very alarming to hear that from an executive pastor on, at a church.
0: Yeah, yeah. Well, I'll tell you this. If they say we don't care what the Scripture says, we've made up our minds, then that's a good church to run away from. Now, if they say we don't need any more Scripture verses, as if to say, yeah, we've looked at all the Scriptures on this, so, you know, we made our decision, and hearing more verses of Scripture isn't really going to add anything to what we already have looked into. I could see that as a little less cocky on their part. But there are definitely churches that, they could say, and maybe legitimately, whatever Bible verses you use, yeah, we have considered them, and we're actually seeing them different than you are. We're sorry that, you know, that we don't see that alike, but we've prayerfully sought, you know, the Lord about this through these Scriptures, and this is the decision we felt like we had to make. But, yeah, it sounds to me, I mean, the way you repeated what they said, it sounds like they were, someone didn't like him, you know. Someone in leadership didn't like him. They didn't like the direction he was going or something. They said, if they told you that there was no sin or theological error on his part that caused it, well, there's certainly not. I mean, they'd have to decide, we just decided, you know, on our own, that he's not the guy we want there anymore. And then you have to wonder, okay, well, why not, if he hasn't done anything wrong? If he seemed like a good pastor to you, then they certainly then definitely owe you an explanation. Hey, I don't have any more time to give you on this. I've got to take a break here. But, yeah, it always grieves me to hear some of the things these churches do. You might be looking for another church. It might be a good
2: idea. The other side.
0: All right. God bless you.
2: Thanks.
0: Bye now.
2: Bye.
0: All right, we're listening to The Narrow Path. 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I'm Steve Gregg. We have another half hour coming up doing the same thing we've been doing the last half hour. Stay tuned. I'll be back in 30 seconds.
1: If you call The Narrow Path, please have your question ready as soon as you are on the air. 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

0: 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My name is Steve Gregg, and we're live for another half hour taking your calls. I'm looking at a couple of open phone lines if you're interested in joining us. If you have questions about the Bob you'd like to raise for conversation on the air, or some other issues you don't agree with the host, want to talk about that, you're welcome to do that. The number to call is 844-484-5737. That's 844-484-5737. Our next caller is Brian, calling from Atlanta, Georgia. Brian, welcome to the Narrow Path. Thanks for calling.
1: Hey, Steve, thank you so much for taking my call. Uh-huh. My question pertains to Genesis chapter 1, verse 3. Mm-hmm. And the question is this light a reference to something other than the sun? And I've been studying it for a while. I'm trying to look at the Hebrew and sort of correlate it to maybe John chapter 1, verses 4 and 5. And I wanted to get your thoughts on that to see if you're tracking sure. that way or if you think differently about it.
0: All right. Yeah. Well, you're right that John chapter 1 does strongly allude to Genesis 1. So you're on the right track there. For those who don't know, the verse you're asking about is the third verse in the Bible. When God created the heavens and the earth, it says, then God said, let there be light, and there was light. Now, your first question was, is this referring to the sun or to something else? In my opinion, it's not referring to the sun, though there are many Christians who say it is. Now, what's obvious is on the fourth day, it says God made two great lights. This would be in verse 16. God made two great lights, the greater light to rule the day, and the lesser light to rule the night. He made the stars also. So the greater light to rule the day clearly would be the sun, and the lesser light to rule the night would be the moon. And it sounds like he made them on the fourth day. That is the fourth day it's talking about. Now, yet, when God said, let there be light, it was even prior to the demarcation of the first day. In fact, the days kind of began when God said, let there be light, and then he divided the light from the darkness and called the light day and the darkness night. So it sounds to me like there was light that God created before the sun and the moon. Now, I will tell you, obviously, virtually all science tells us, or I would say mainstream science certainly tells us, that the sun and the moon, well, the sun at least, and the stars are much more ancient than the earth. And, I mean, by the billions of years older than the earth. And, so they would say, well, this is saying the earth came before the sun. And in order to accommodate this objection, many Christians have said, well, he made the sun and the moon and all that right at the very beginning. But when he made the earth, the sun was not really that visible from because of the haze and so forth. Some people give us at least quasi-scientific description of the Earth forming from the cooling of elements that, you know, that were volcanic and stuff like that. And as it cooled, since waters covered the face of the deep, there was, there was steam, there was vapor, there were, you know, thick clouds and fog kind of thing. So that if you were standing there, you couldn't really see distinctly the sun or the moon. They were out there and providing light. When God said, let there be light, that light was allowed to make a difference between day and night. Just like on a really, really cloudy day, now you can still tell if it's day or night. The sun's light is diffused, but you can't see the sun on a day like that. So they would say on the fourth day what happened is that this mist all diffused and the sky was clear and they could see the sun and the moon then. And so they appeared at that time visible, but they had existed before. So that's a very common way that Christians have sometimes spoken with this. Now, I don't need that explanation necessarily. I mean, I won't say it's wrong, but I think what we're being told is that prior to providing the sun and the moon to be the light bearers on earth, God provided light without them. And, just like in the new Jerusalem in Revelation 21, it says the city had no need of the light of the sun or the moon to lighten them because the glory of God did lighten them. In other words, God can give light with or without the sun and the moon. And we see there was light because they were now delineating between morning and evening, days and nights, and even the plants were made on the third day, which was a day before the sun and the moon were said to be put there. But you see, plants don't need specifically sunlight. They can grow under any kind of light, artificial light. You can grow plants indoors under artificial light. So God could provide light from himself if he wished, just like in the New Jerusalem we read that he does. I don't know if he did that here, but I think it's significant. Now, you mentioned John chapter 1. Of course, John 1 begins with, "In the beginning was the Word was with God, the Word was God. The same was in the beginning with God. All things were made by him. Without him was not anything made that was made." And then it says, "In him was light," or life, "and that life was the light of men." So we got light and life, but obviously spiritual life and light in that, because the life is the light. Now that's, of course, the sun isn't life. The sun and moon aren't life. And so it is possible that the light that we read of in Genesis 1:3 was prior to the sun and the moon, and it came from Christ himself. Now, the significance of that and of it being mentioned, I think, would be as follows. Virtually every religion among the pagans deifies the sun and the moon. You know, the sun is considered a god, the moon is a god or a goddess, and the stars are gods or goddesses, and I mean, this is paganism. They worship these objects. But the sun especially, in Egypt, which is where Moses grew up before he led the children into Exodus, and Moses did, after all, write Genesis. In Egypt, one of the chief gods, maybe the chief god, was Ra, the sun god. And the Greeks and the Romans had the sun god was certainly one of the chief gods also, and so forth. So the idea, because the sun, in the natural sense, is the source of all life. Today, the sun is the source of light that causes crops to grow. And therefore, we can eat, and animals can eat. We can eat the crops, and we can eat the animals, but we wouldn't have either without the sun. So I think ancient people recognized that on a natural level, and therefore venerated the sun as the source of life. But what God has done here, I mean, he could have made the sun on the very first day, which is the normal way that ever since the fourth day, day and night have been distinguished from each other. But I think he's trying to say, you know, anyone who wants to tell you the sun is the source of life, they don't know. God didn't do it that way. After all, plants are life, and they were made before the sun, at least before the introduction of the sun to the narrative. And the light was nonetheless there. The source of life and light is God himself. Now, he later relegated the light-bearing functions to the sun, moon, and stars, and they may have already existed at this time, as some people say. I don't know. I don't need to know that. But the point is, it's told to us in such a way as to give us the information that the sun did not precede life on this earth. And therefore, it is not the source of life. It's not the life giver that pagans always worshipped it as. But who is the light giver? Well, God is. And that's how I understand, you know, God's reasons for doing things the way he did in that description. That doesn't mean I'm right, but that's what I think. All right. Thank you for your call, brother. I'm going to take another call here. Mark from Dearborn, Michigan, has been waiting a long time. Hi, Mark. Welcome.
2: Yes. Hi, Brother Steve. Hi. I had a question. I'm sure you can help me out with this one. I hear about, you know, when the Antichrist comes on the scene, he's going to sign a 7-year peace treaty, and you're going to have a mark of the beast to sell, buy, or trade. And I know a couple of preachers that are preaching this, and they're preaching the word for as much as I can understand. And then I hear something different recently, like it happened before Jesus Christ or shortly after Jesus Christ was crucified. So I'm not really sure on this one.
0: Yeah. Well, you're hearing for the first time probably a preterist position, whereas the only thing you hear elsewhere or have heard before was the futurist position. All I can say is that when it comes to end time scenarios, a great deal that is taught is in the imagination of the teachers. And much less is said about this in the Bible than they think. One reason is that they do take a lot of passages that are actually about things that have been fulfilled in the past. One of the most significant things that happened after the resurrection of Christ, maybe the most significant thing that has happened since the resurrection of Christ that was prophesied, was the destruction of Jerusalem, which wasn't just like the, you know, the fall of Troy or something, or of Rome or something. Jerusalem was God's city. I mean, the temple was there. The house of God was there. The people of God were associated with it. Jerusalem was the capital of God's people, the Jews. And he said, no, that's done. And he allowed the Jews to be scattered throughout the world for 2,000 years. He destroyed the temple. He destroyed the whole system. And this was a major, major turning point in world history as in terms of significance from God's point of view. And there's a great number of prophecies in the Bible that talk about this. But because many Christians are, I don't know what, I guess they're just not that familiar with the events, or they're not familiar with the way the prophets write. A lot of these things that talk about the destruction of Jerusalem, which happened in AD 70, have been popularly interpreted to be about the end of the world and a future seven-year tribulation. And you know, this whole scenario with the seven-year covenant that the Antichrist makes with the Jews, and then he breaks it in the middle and so forth. There's nothing in the Bible that teaches that. Now, I know the verses they're using. It's just that those verses don't teach that. There's no place in the Bible that mentions a seven-year tribulation in our future or even in the past. A seven-year tribulation just isn't mentioned in the Bible. Revelation has seven of almost everything. It's got seven letters to seven churches, seven stars, seven lampstands, seven, you know, seals on the book, seven trumpets sound, seven vials are poured out, seven thunders utter their voices. I mean, there's just about seven of everything in the book of Revelation. The only thing, one thing you don't find seven of is years. You don't find a seven-year tribulation mentioned. Now, some people think, well, it's implied by the, you know, there's several references to 3.5 years. Each of those makes up half of seven. Well, if you say so, but I don't have to follow what you say. I don't see the book of Revelation telling us that. Many people have thought, in fact, maybe most Christians have thought throughout history, that the 3.5 years, which appears 5 times in the book of Revelation, is the same 3.5 years mentioned every time. And that there's no hint in the book of Revelation that you're supposed to join 1 3.5 years with another to make seven. Well, why do they do that then? Because they identify, I think wrongfully, the period of tribulation in Revelation, they identify it with the 70th week of Daniel. Now, the weeks of Daniel, chapter 9, verses 24 through 27, are 7 years long each, and they think one of them remains to be fulfilled in the end times. Again, that's not taking the Bible very literally at all to say that. The 70 weeks of Daniel, if we're taking it literally, have been fulfilled thousands of years ago. But they say, well, 69 of those weeks have, one is still in the future. Well, where does it say that in the Bible? I'll save you the time. It doesn't say that anywhere in the Bible. And therefore, there's nothing in the Bible to identify the 70th week or any other seven-year period with any future thing that we're looking forward to. It's a popular view. It's the dispensational view. They also talk about a pre-tribulation rapture, which was pretty much made up a couple centuries ago. They have the Antichrist. What's the Bible say about the Antichrist? Well, the word Antichrist is found only about 3 times, 4 times in the Bible, all in 1 John, except for 1 time in 2 John, the little epistles of John. So 1 John mentions Antichrist, I think, 3 times. And 2 John mentions Antichrist 1 time. And they do not refer to a future Antichrist. They say that there are many Antichrists. And they say that whoever denies that Jesus is the Christ is Antichrist. So you don't have anywhere in the Bible that the word Antichrist is applied to a particular individual. You've got a beast in Revelation 13, which some people call Antichrist, but the Bible doesn't. You've got a man of sin, a man of lawlessness in 2 Thessalonians 2 that some people call Antichrist, but the Bible doesn't. You've got a little horn in Daniel 7 that some people call Antichrist, but the Bible doesn't. You've got a willful king at the end of Daniel 11 that some people call Antichrist, but the Bible doesn't. What you've got is a bunch of people saying things that the Bible doesn't say. And part of the reason they do that, there may be other reasons, but part of the reason they do that is that they do not recognize how many of the things in Bible prophecy came to their fulfillment with the destruction of Jerusalem in 70 AD. And because they don't recognize that, they think we must look forward to a later fulfillment. Then you have to take all kinds of things out of context, non-literally and so forth. And the people who do this are the ones who tell us we should take the Bible literally. Nobody taking the Bible literally would find a gap between the 69th week of Daniel and the 70th week of Daniel. That's not literal. And so many other things they claim are not literal. So you've heard two different things now. You've heard the futurist view, and you've heard apparently also the preterist view. And that's why you're confused about it. I think that I'm not a full preterist. People who are full preterists believe that everything was fulfilled in 70 AD. I don't believe that, but I believe a lot of things were. I still think there's a future second coming of Christ, a future judgment, a resurrection, rapture of the church, new heavens, new earth. I believe those things are all future. But they all kind of happen in one day, the day that the Bible calls the last day. Jesus called it the last day. He says he's going to raise his people on the last day. He's going to judge the wicked on the last day. Paul refers to it as the day of the Lord, the day of our Lord Jesus Christ. Peter calls it the day of God. It's a day that's coming when Jesus will return. He'll raise the dead. He'll rapture the church. He'll judge all people and consign people either to the lake of fire or to the new Jerusalem and the new earth. That's what the Bible actually does say. You can do all kinds of fancy things with the passages to make it try to say something more different than that. But the Bible does teach there is that future day when Jesus will, in fact, return to earth. But almost all the stuff that popular teachers apply to the end times, certainly everything that you find in, let's say, the Left Behind books or the popular teachers who teach that, they either are making it up completely, because so much of what they say isn't found anywhere in the Bible, or they're taking things that were fulfilled in the past and trying to persuade themselves that they are going to be fulfilled in the future instead. Throughout history, Christians have made various kinds of interpretive mistakes, and this is in our late church history, in modern times, that this particular mistake has become commonplace. Anyway, so there's different views. And by the way, those two views are not the only ones. But like we were saying to an earlier caller, earlier in our first half hour, it doesn't really matter if Jesus is coming soon or not. Right. We better be serving Christ when he comes. You know, if he comes in my lifetime, wonderful. If he doesn't, that's wonderful too, because I'm going to go to where he is. So, right. So in other words, people who are very obsessed with end times things, I think it's an obsession of children. I realize that sounds, right. Condescending. I don't mean to be condescending, but, you know, when I was a child, I thought as a child, when I became a man, I put away childish things and started deciding I better live for Jesus now. Yeah, and stop speculating about the future. All right, Mark, thanks for your call, brother. Let's see. Amanda, Portland, Maine. Welcome.
3: Hi. I was listening to Ken Ham, and he was saying that a young earth position is necessary in order to understand God, and that it's foundational to Christian doctrine. And I haven't really researched it yet. Off the top of my head, I couldn't really think of anything that would conflict or how like an old earth would necessarily undermine doctrine, especially, you know, the core message of the gospel.
0: Sure.
3: And I just wondered in your experience what someone's argument might be.
0: All right. Well, I like Ken Ham, and I even am very sympathetic toward the young earth doctrine, but I disagree with him in saying that the young earth is somehow a foundation of Christianity. That God is the creator is absolutely a foundation to Christianity. One might even argue that the existence of Adam and Eve as the first couple is essential to Christianity, strictly because Jesus quoted from it and indicated that that's true and normative. That is, that a man shall leave his father and mother and cleave to his wife. This was said in the Genesis 2:24, and Jesus quoted it as a definition of what marriage is. Paul quoted it too. So they seem to take very seriously and literally the accounts of creation. But again, between the creation of the earth and the creation of Adam and Eve is represented in Genesis 1 as if it's only 6 days. But that's taking the literal reading, which I have no problem with. I have no problem with taking literal reading. But many people have argued it's not necessary to take a literal reading. That is, the time from the creation of the heavens and the earth till the creation of Adam and Eve doesn't have to have been 6 literal days. There's different ways people argue this. And I don't choose any. I've got no problem with the 24-hour days. But some people think the days are simply representative of longer periods of time. There's people who believe in what's called the gap theory. They think there's some billions of years between Genesis 1:1 and 1:2. I don't take that view at all, but that's many Christians do. And they're still Christians. You know, they don't believe the earth is 6,000 years old, but they're still Christians. Believing the earth is 6,000 years old is not a foundational necessity of Christians. I don't want to misrepresent it, but I think Professor John Lennox, I've read his book, and I'm not 100% sure, but it sounds like he might believe that there were 6 days of creation, but there were long spaces in between them. God created something and then, I guess, let time go by and modifications and variations take place, and then another day he did it. That may not be his view, but that's kind of what I picked up from reading his book, 7 Days That Divide the World. But anyway, there's a lot of different views out there. As some people think that Genesis 1 is poetic rather than historic narrative. Now, you see, Ken Ham and young Earth creationists believe Genesis 1:1 should be taken literally. Now, these people are often dispensationalists also, because dispensationalism teaches that everything in the Bible should be taken literally, but nobody really takes everything in the Bible literally. Certainly dispensationalists don't. They only say that they are the ones who do and no one else does. Now, they don't do it any more than anyone else. There are many things in the Bible that are not literal. There's poetry, there's parables, there's metaphors, there's hyperboles, there's lots of stuff in the Bible that's because of the literary variety in the Bible. You know, there's different ways besides the literal way to understand what's being said. Now, again, I repeat, I have no problem with the literal interpretation of Genesis 1. But if somebody says, I'm a Christian, and I simply believe that Genesis 1 is not intended to be taken literally, well, they may be right or they may be wrong. But they're not denying the faith. They're not, you know, it's not like, they're undermining the whole grounds for Christianity. No, I mean, that's just not, the Bible doesn't make that the grounds for Christianity. That God is our creator, that he made everything, and he made it all through Christ, and then he came and dwelt among us, lived and died and rose again and reigns in heaven. Those are the foundations of Christianity. But the length of time he took to create things, and whether this particular chapter in Genesis is required to be taken literally or figuratively, those are not things that are the foundation of Christianity. And it's not just modern people, not just evolutionists that are like this. Augustine, back in the 4th century, did not believe the days of creation were to be taken literally. I'm not saying he was right. I disagree with Augustine about many things. But the point is, it's not some newfangled modernist rejection of the Bible. It's just the fact that people have understood certain passages of the Bible differently than others, and they don't compromise their Christianity by doing it. So that's I would not agree with Ken Ham in making that so central as he does. All right. But I do like the guy. I've learned a lot from him over the years. Keith from Sacramento, California. Welcome to The Narrow Path.
4: How you doing, Steve?
0: Good. We don't have much time. Go ahead.
4: Yeah. My question is kind of extended, but it's kind of what it is simple. I've been looking for a single good woman for a long time, and I'm also a Christian. And
0: I found her. She's not available anymore.
4: I've been doing some.
0: She's not available.
4: Trained.
0: I found her. I looked a long time too. So what's the basic question?
4: My question is, will I ever find her? Because I've been looking for a long time.
0: Well, I don't know you, and I don't know her. I don't know I don't know who's going to be the good woman for you. I will say it's hard to find. You know, when Proverbs 31:10 says, "Who can find a virtuous woman? Her price is far above rubies." It's saying they're not easy to find. I mean, it's the question, who can find one, is not saying they're all over the place, saying they're hard to, they're rare. Of course, Proverbs also says, each man will proclaim his own goodness, but a faithful man, who can find? The implication is not easily. Good people are hard to find. And now people who act like they're good people and want you to think they're good people, but aren't really that good, they're easy to find. And I would suggest that some people never find one. I don't mean to discourage you. I hope you do. If God wants you to find one, you will. You're asking me, will you ever find her? I'm not God. I don't know that. I will say this, though. If you've been trying to find her and you haven't found her, then one thing you can do, and I would suggest that you do, is try to be the best man that a woman could find. In other words, you want a really good woman. You know, only God can direct you to find a really good woman, but you yourself can choose to be the best man that any woman could ever find and work on yourself that way, because if you're the catch, then she'll be looking for you. Now, you might find an excellent woman and meet her, and she might say, I don't want you, because there's something about you that's a defect. I'm not saying there is. I'm just saying, be the kind of man that when she finds you, she'll say, I can't find anything wrong with this one. And then you'll have a much better chance. I appreciate your call and also your predicament. I'm sorry to hear about that. Lots of men and women are in your situation. You've been listening to The Narrow Path. Our website is thenarrowpath.com. Thanks for joining us.
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6: It's a beautiful day here in Southern California. Oh, Johnny, how are you feeling on this wonderful sunny day?
7: Doing great. And you know what? Coming into the office this morning, I was so blessed. I don't know if you heard them, but as I came through the door, I could hear the birds singing up in the tree. It sounded like they were singing praises to God. It was as though they just could not contain themselves. Sweet, sweet little bird notes. It was beautiful.
6: Oh, my goodness. Yes, Johnny. There's something special in the air this morning.
7: Yep.
6: And, you know, I almost wonder if those birds were singing Psalm 150, just let everything that has breath praise the Lord.
7: Absolutely.
6: And you know, every time I think of Psalm 150, I think of my friend Andrew, who I met at family retreat many years ago.
7: Well, you got to tell me about him.
6: Well, I'm happy to, Johnny. Andrew had a very severe case of cerebral palsy. He used a power wheelchair to get around. He really couldn't use his body much. He could talk a little bit, but those who were listening to him had a very hard time understanding him, and I knew that was frustrating for Andrew.
7: Mm.
6: Well, over time, Andrew's disability, it became more and more of a challenge, and he was able to control less and less of his body. But he never let his suffering or his disability get in the way of praising the Lord.
7: Wow.
6: In fact, during talent night at family retreat, Andrew had the chance every time to lead worship. And you know how he would do that?
7: Tell me.
6: Well, all right. You know that little musical instrument, the triangle?
7: Yeah.
6: Okay.
7: I had one of those in elementary school. Little thingy, thingy, thingy thing.
6: Exactly. All right. Well, somebody would hold that up for Andrew, and they would put the wand to the triangle in between the toes of his right foot.
7: Okay, wait a minute. I got to imagine this. So he's in his wheelchair.
6: Yes.
7: And Andrew has his foot up, and somebody puts a little wand in between his toes?
6: You got it. You got it. His right foot was really the only part of his body he had total control over. And so that's where the wand went. And then somebody would hold the triangle nearby, and Andrew would play the musical instrument, the triangle, and lead worship for all of us. You know, we've heard about praising the Lord with our mouths.
7: Yep.
6: But Andrew taught us you can praise the Lord with your toes.
7: I love that.
6: He also taught us that no matter what our suffering, no matter what we're going through, There is always a reason to praise God.
8: Yes.
6: And you know, Johnny, as the mom of a child with severe disabilities myself, I always needed to hear that.
7: Well, what happened to Andrew?
6: When Andrew was just 10 years old, the Lord decided to take him home to heaven. Mm. And that was a few years ago now. But there's not a day that goes by that I don't think about my friend Andrew and the beautiful way he taught me that there's always a reason to praise the Lord. And I still can't hear or even think about Psalm 150 without picturing Andrew leading worship. You know, Psalm 150 says, "Praise him for his mighty works. Praise his unequal greatness. Praise him with the blast of the ram's horn. Praise him with the harp." And I think it could even say, "Praise him with the triangle."
7: I love that. Let everything that has breath praise the Lord. Well, Shauna, do you happen to have a photo of Andrew that we could see?
6: I do, Johnny. I've got a great picture of Andrew, and I'd be so happy to share that with you. And, you know, you make me think of just how important family retreat really is. So, friend, if you're checking us out to see that picture of Andrew, I hope you'll check out the opportunities you might have to serve at family retreat, because who knows, you could hold a triangle for somebody just like Andrew.
7: I love it, and you can find out all the details about how you can serve at Family Retreat just visiting us at johnnyradio.org.
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14: 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He's

0: Do not, you see the seriousness and the magnitude of false worship. You see how desperate they were for genuine and true worship. No, men, we are just like you. Please stop. There was a passion. There was a fear. There was a reverence. There was a respect for the living God. We should come into the house of the living God with the same respect and the same fear and say, God, get this sin out of me. I know what I saw last week. I know what I did last night, but God, I want to come into this place in fear and trembling before you.
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2: 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Revivalist George Whitefield once said, "The great and important duty which is incumbent on Christians is to guard against all appearance of evil, to watch against the first risings in the heart to evil, and to have a guard upon our actions, that they may not be sinful or so much as to seem to be." 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
0: What in God's name is going on? Build a God summons a demon. That's what's happening. Because they do become demonic, do they not? That's what it is. Shane, be nice. I am. I'm being truthful. Nice means appeasement. Nice means I don't want to upset people. Look at what they turn to, do they not? Be careful. Be careful that worship, that intoxication it brings. And what will happen? A God will take credit for what it doesn't do. A God takes credit for what it doesn't do. Paul didn't do anything. But others, and not in this situation, but they'll take credit. Look at what he's done. God's man, God's woman. Let's elevate them. Let's promote them. And they get credit. I'm well aware. Trust me, of everything God has been doing at this church in 16 years, it was not me doing it whatsoever. I can go to sleep at night saying I truly believe that. If it was left up to me, we wouldn't have made it 1 week. God gets all the credit and all the glory. And that's often why he keeps you humble. There's always that limp, that thorn in the flesh. That reminder. Oh, by the way, a God is high maintenance. Anybody got high maintenance? Well, let's leave it there. It's not going. I don't. I'm not saying that. But a God, what is it? It's a false God, by the way. It's high maintenance. It always requires a disproportionate amount of time. It wants your attention. It wants your resources. And an effort to manage it and to please it. That's what idolatry is, a false god. What is zapping your time? What is taking your time and your resources? And it's not of God, and it's being put before God. It's your idolatry. Sure, maybe they'll come to church now and then, but don't we see it all the time? To me, it amazes me how many idols we have out there. To some, it's called NASCAR. They know all the races, all this, but they don't know where Matthew is in the book of Bible. I'm coming after you. Hold on. Baseball. All the stats, I don't care. Do you know what the stats are in the Bible of those who fall away? Football. What's coming up in June, July? I just found out. World Cup. Nothing wrong with those things in of themselves, correct? But when they become the passion, when they become the focus, and we've seen even when your family becomes, or kids, like that's your idolatry, and you're measuring your worth by that, and you want that, and anything that comes between you and your relationship with God, what about pursuing, I love the King James, filthy lucre. Remember that terminology? Money. It's money. I think, right? Okay. Filthy lucre. There's some good words in there. Go fetch a compass. Doesn't mean go fetch a compass. Side note. So, but isn't that idolatry for many men? That's what knocks them off course. It knocked me off course in my 20s. That was my God. Sure, I'll get God in. Of course I want to go to heaven. But I want to be successful now. I want people to recognize me now. I want to go up that corporate ladder to show I've arrived. Look who I am. I can't wait to get that business card printed up. Idolatry. Be careful, even pursuing an education. I hate to go here, but I've seen it. It's nasty. It's even in the Christian circles. It is. Oh, Shane, by the way, I'm doctor now. I've got my PhD. I don't care. You're Chris. But you've got to put down my book. That's my title. And now I understand they earned it. They worked hard. I got it. I worked my butt off writing 14 books. So I got it. I probably could write a dissertation or two. I got it. It takes a lot of work. But this, I got to get this degree and that degree and look at what I've done. Doesn't make you any smarter. It can if you're more disciplined than somebody else. For sure. Not a bad idea if God's directing you at all. Just don't make that, look at what I have. And I've seen pastors elevate. Well, they don't have a degree. I have a master's or a PhD. Actually, as a matter of fact, God might use you a lot less. And you'll miss the Spirit's power because you're more interested in education. And how smart you are. God forbid. You can see how idols can be built everywhere, correct? A couple years into the ministry, God convicted me. I wanted to be, you know, in Greek and Hebrew and quote these words to you, and nothing wrong with that. But I realized I'm trying to build up this Greek scholar, Hebrew scholar, and I'm not. And there's nothing wrong. I love learning the language, but I'll remove the word. You don't need to know how smart I am, because it begins to lose the power of the Spirit. He falls on broken, humble vessels, not those focused on self-exaltation. True fact, if what I said upsets you, God's convicting you. Straight up. And I know it because when people come, they'll come in the prayer room. You know what though, Pastor? I need my education for this. Good for you! Why did you feel the need to come up and tell me that? That's my concern. Because of course, go to school if you can. Get 2 PhDs if you can. If God's in it. That's not what I'm saying. The reason is you're redirecting it because you're convicted. I do it too. I redirect things when I'm convicted. Own it. Do not let it become an idol in your heart. By the way, when we cave into something, there's a continual, like, break every chain, and lust is so many. When you keep caving into lust, I think we have a quote up here on this. I didn't write it down, but I know there's a screen for it. I think I saw it. When we cave in, sound, if you could move it to the next one, because I don't remember the quote. Maybe I'm wrong on that. Well, let me just tell you. Caving in, when we cave into it's like worshiping. Oh, there it is. When we cave into a stronghold, it often parallels with worshiping a false god. So lust, the more you're worshiping that false god, the more you cave into those. That's what false worship was. It's caving into things and giving our worship instead of to God to others. Acts 14 continues, then the priest of Zeus, okay? Zeus had a priest too, or a priest that would follow after that religion. And they had a temple as well, whose temple was in front of their city. They brought oxen and garlands to the gates, intending to sacrifice with the multitudes. So now they're going to sacrifice to the gods of Paul and Barnabas. We see that also today, don't we? False gods rob you of spiritual and eternal life. False gods rob you of spiritual and eternal life. Think of the wasted life of these false priests. Think of these false priests. They think these are real gods and they're not gods. They wasted their whole life. If I could just be part of the priesthood. And and little Johnny is going to be a priest. And it's the wrong God. Think about the wasted life. The wasted life. I'm following the wrong thing. My wife told me of an older gentleman she met at the mall recently. And wanted to talk to him and come to find out he's Jehovah's Witness. Don't believe in Jesus. And it's like, that's a wasted life. He's going to go to the judgment seat and find out he's been deceived by something called the Watchtower Society that translates the Bible according to what they believe. Here's all you have to remember in these types of things. Either the Watchtower is correct or the Bible is correct. Either the Book of Mormon is correct or the Bible is correct. Either the Quran is correct or the Bible is correct. You can't have both. You cannot have both. Truth is not flexible. Truth is unyielding. Who is Jesus Christ? Isn't that funny that they're all divided over that? Oh no, he was the archangel and Jesus and him were archangels and this and you deviate from the scriptural course that Jesus was God. He died for the sins of the world. You have to repent and believe. It's pretty simple. No wonder the enemy wants to complicate it. False worship appears genuine, doesn't it? False worship appears genuine. They had a temple for worship, and they sacrificed for atonement. It seemed genuine. So let's remind all of us, don't have the heart of Herod or the arrogance of Pharaoh or the pride of Assyria. All of them challenged God. All of them believed in false gods. There are no other gods. Remember that. There's no other gods. That's why it's lower G. There is no other God. It's either God, that's it, or demons, demonochrome, Satan. So are we building a God, and by so we're summoning a demon? Let me give you a fact from history. The Romans primarily sacrificed to Zeus, whom they equated with and called Jupiter, to maintain the peace of the gods. And so it was a reciprocal agreement, and offerings were made in exchange for divine favor. Sound familiar? That's what every single religion on planet Earth does, except for Christianity. I do this, you do this. I give so that you might give. Sacrificing was a way to guarantee that God support military campaigns, agricultural, and civic life. But God says, I gave so you don't have to give anything. Big difference. I gave, my son. You don't have to give anything. What we do though is we repent, we believe. And the Bible actually says to present your bodies as a living sacrifice. Isn't that incredible? You can sacrifice to God. Did you know that? Not for salvation, but for intimacy. Oh, I'm a lover of His presence. I'm a lover of His presence. What are the sacrifices of God? It's a broken and contrite heart. The Bible says you can give God a broken and contrite heart, and Paul says present your bodies as living sacrifices. Lay it on the altar and say, Lord, whatever you want to do with me.
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5: What do you do with promotion? Are you always trying to jockey for position, or is it about you and elevation? Be careful. That's an important turning point. A choice needed to be made here and now. The choice had to be made right now. And this decision will forever seal their fate, and it will dictate their future. They're about ready to make a decision that will seal their fate. And so here's the right response. What do they do? Well, I'm not going to say anything until you answer. They tore their clothes and ran in among the multitude, crying out, saying, "Men, why are you doing these things?" The reason this is pretty incredible is because it shows the magnitude and depth and seriousness of what's happening. Because they're not trying to, like, no, guys, no. Thank you, but no. It's like, oh my, OMG, okay? Can I say it? Every time I say OMG, I get emails from elderly people. And I get it. I mean, I'm working on it. But oh my God, in a good way. And like, oh my God. Their heart is breaking. Oh, no. And that was a sign. It wasn't just like, what does that mean? They ripped like the Pharisees you saw in the Passion of the Christ. It was like blasphemy. If I just blasphemy. No. And they would run and they tried to tell the people, no, don't go this direction. Do not, you see the seriousness and the magnitude of false worship. You see how desperate they were for genuine and true worship. No, men, we are just like you. Please stop. There was a passion. There was a fear. There was a reverence. There was a respect for the living God. We should come into the house of the living God with the same respect and the same fear and say, God, get this sin out of me. I know what I saw last week. I know what I did last night, but God, I want to come into this place in fear and trembling before you. The seriousness of sin. Haven't we drifted from that? They tore their clothes and they said, no, men, no. Sometimes I want to run into some churches or parades in LA. Men, women, this is not right. This is not right. They understood the seriousness and the magnitude of bowing to a false god. Do you? Because a false god doesn't come and ring the doorbell. They wait for that opportune time. Wealth and materialism, social status and fame. Isn't social status funny? It's like, look at me. Look where I live. It's like, to me, I get sick. I love being around the humble, don't you? Just nothing to give you. I don't care where they live. Just sickening. It's this uppityness. It's this arrogance. It's a fame. And it's in the Christian circles, Christian influencers. You see them, you guys watch them, you follow many of them, as do I. Just to see what's going on. And it's about building a brand. And you have to be careful because you might be building a god. There's nothing wrong with opening the door. Praise God when He does that. But remember, He opened it, not you. You realize He holds your very breath in the palm of His hands. Relentless ambition and career success and things I've already mentioned. Just be careful. Remember what I talked about in Acts. It was number 51 in the series. No flesh should glory in His presence.

Remember what happened to King Herod? God took him out quickly. And that verse means no flesh should get credit for what God is doing. No flesh should get credit for what God is doing. No flesh glory in my presence. Again, he must increase, but we decrease. And here's where I remember to say it. Stop saying that men are amazing. I keep hearing, that person's amazing. No, God's amazing. God's amazing. Such and such is just a man, just a woman. If you saw their true character, you would not think they were so amazing. Many times. And maybe I'm biased. I try to be careful, but I've been in green rooms with people you would know. And many times I come away saddened. It's about building their ministry or their name. They don't really care about the people. We also are men with the same nature as you. So they stop them and say, we're no different than you. And we're preaching to you that you should turn, repent from these useless things. S's are tough for me. To the living God. So that, guys, that's repentance. That's repentance. That's the theme of my ministry that God has granted us with here at Westside. Should say his ministry, right? Repentance. To turn. And I know many of you in this room need to turn from that thing that has captured your heart. That idolatry that comes in so subtly. It's captured your heart. And it can actually be exercise. Hello? Idolatry. Anything. Oh my goodness. I don't struggle with this one, so I don't remember too much sometimes. But this whole craze of gaming. Like people they'll say, Shane, I don't know too. My husband's on video games 5 hours. 5 hours a day playing video games? What in God's green earth is going on? Addiction. Gaming. Addiction. Anything. Now, if you want to sit down and have some fun with your kid, enjoy it, right? It's not about that. It's about what am I putting first? What am I putting first? I used to go off on Grand Theft Auto, but I won't today. You can be intimate with a prostitute, take back the money, and set her on fire. That's what they do in video games, some of them. Yeah, I see your mouth drop mine too.

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And for all the latest on what God is doing with His ministry here, please be sure to follow us on most social media platforms. 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
5: Believe it or not, America was founded on a marriage. That's right, you might be surprised to hear that, but America was founded on a marriage. The marriage of the people to the Creator. The marriage of the people to Jesus Christ. The majority of those who were early founders to this country actually had committed their hearts and their lives to Jesus Christ as they understood it. And yet, that covenant with the Lord has largely vanished in our country. Whatever happened to marriage? Whatever happened to God's master plan for America? Could it be that marriage was not only God's master plan for the universe, but for America? And if America reneges on marriage, what is the hope for America? At its 250th anniversary, that is political anniversary, but how about going all the way 406 years ago to a group called the Pilgrims? 250th anniversary is only for the political foundation of the country. But the spiritual and covenantal foundation of the country goes all the way back 406 years to the Mayflower Compact. It was originally signed on board the boat called the Mayflower on November 21st, 1620. Before the passengers disembarked to begin their new settlement in what was called New Plymouth, in what is now Massachusetts. This was the first attempt at self-government in the English-speaking New World. It was done by pilgrims who refused, or as refugees, were severe religious persecution under King James I in England, and they said, you know what, we can't live like this. We can only live under God's guidance, our marriage to Him, not our marriage to King James and his authority. Well, these were freeborn Englishmen who arrived while escaping religious persecution, and they set up self-government onto the Western world, or in the Western world. And these refugees were religious persecution set out consciously to have what President Abraham Lincoln would later call government of the people, by the people, and for the people. Those pilgrims who had braved the New Atlantic, the North Atlantic, in the middle of the stormy gale season to arrive on shores that they had never seen before and begin to carve out a new nation on a new continent would say to us, the recipients of this priceless heritage, embrace this freedom, exercise it, and zealously protect it. I think they would also say, zealously protect even the more so the marriage covenant, which is at the foundation, our relationship with Jesus Christ and our marriage to Him and then to one another. You lose that and you lose it all. When the pilgrims arrived on the shores of what is now Massachusetts, some passengers who were not religious said they would not abide by others' authority once they landed. So before they disembarked, the pilgrims drafted and signed the Mayflower Compact, and all the adult males aboard the Mayflower agreed to abide by the laws enacted under the compact. But marriage is not a compact. Marriage is a covenant, and there is a difference. The compact was made between individuals to protect freedom and to provide civil government. But the covenant of marriage is to provide the security of our relationship with the Lord as evidenced by the metaphor of our marital hope here on these shores. The Mayflower Compact is indeed America's Magna Carta. It was democratic, an acknowledgement of liberty under law and order, and the giving to each person the right to participate in the government, while they promised to be obedient to the laws. Where here we are, under God's covenant, the covenant of marriage, which he ordained in Genesis chapter 2, to reflect as a heavenly metaphor the marital hope that we would have on this planet. Marriage and God's master plan, and yet we have defected from it, we have defaulted from it, and we're the worst for it in this country. So today on Viewpoint, we're going to take a look at this marital hope, heavenly metaphor, marriage and God's master plan, and what is the future of America if we lose marriage? It's interesting because a number of years ago, a commentator, Don Federer, said, we lose marriage, we lose everything. You lose marriage and you lose everything. Well, whether you agree with him or not, I tend to think there's a lot of truth in what he said. If marriage is lost, we lose everything. Well, let's take a little journey here on Viewpoint today, down the time, going back about 20 years, actually going back about 15, 16 years, actually, I have in my hands a series of articles that came out. The first one is from Charisma Magazine that came out in 2011. The title of the article is Marriage Under Siege. Marriage Under Siege. And the subtitle was How Our Long-Held Definition is Being Threatened by Two Unlikely Partners, Gay Marriage and Christian Infidelity. Christian infidelity. That's the lack of faithfulness, the lack of fidelity. Is it possible, then, that the Christian infidelity in our marriages is also reflected and a reflection of our infidelity to the God who formed this first marriage? And who said, what I have joined together, man must not put asunder? It's an interesting question, isn't it? Then we have before us Time Magazine, November 29th, 2010. The title of this on the front page is, Who Needs Marriage? In other words, the implication of this question is, nobody really needs marriage anymore. We're going to do it our way. Well, what is the way that we're doing it? Well, we're not getting married. We're living alone or we're cohabiting. That's what's happened. Then Christianity Today joined in on the matter in this July-August 2020 issue called Vanishing Vows. Can the church save what's left of marriage? Now, that's a pretty serious question. Can the church save what's left of marriage? Which is implying, underlying, that indeed the church has become a major part of the problem why marriage is disintegrating. If we were to look back in 2014, people ages 20 to 39 who were married, of evangelicals, 56%, the total population, 42%. In 2018, evangelicals 51%, total population 40%. In other words, in just 4 years, marriage was falling on increasingly hard times. Yes, even in the church. We'll be back after this. Stay tuned.
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5: The falling away or collapse of marriage in America is reflecting and portending some very unpleasant futures for this country. Very unpleasant futures. Not only are the number of children being born in America insufficient to maintain the country, particularly in light of all the abortions that are taking place, but also the very spirit of the country, the very commitment of one another, is dissolving in America. And it's reflected, you can sense it, you can feel it, you can watch it in the dependency, the character of the various people, our politicians, and so on. Even today, as one politician is falling under very, very hard times in scrutiny because of his radical, blatant disregard of his marital commitment. Today we talk about marital hope, the heavenly metaphor. You say, what do you mean the heavenly metaphor? Well, the reality is that marriage was intended by God to be an earthly expression of his heavenly purpose for all time. It is a prophetic message that God designed from the very beginning in Genesis chapter 2. And because it was so serious and so important in God's eyes, Satan made it his number one attack in Genesis chapter 3. No sooner had God formed the first marriage and put Adam and Eve together and said, what I have joined together, man must not put asunder, then, the scripture says, then the serpent. Then the serpent came and attacked that which God had prescribed for all time. You say all time? Yes, all time. Not just on this planet, friends. The marriage concept from God's viewpoint is a heavenly metaphor, not just an earthly practice, but a heavenly metaphor. In other words, it's designed to show something, to explain something, to help us to understand the greater picture of God's purposes and his expectations, not only on the planet, not only in our country, but also for all eternity. And that's why from Genesis to Revelation, marriage are the bookends of the Bible. Marriage are the bookends of the Bible. Right there in Genesis chapter 2, and then in the book of Revelation, about chapter 20 and so on, where the bride of Christ comes and Jesus meets with his bride and completes the entire picture of God's intention under the marriage covenant. That's why, friends, it's important that we be faithful in our marriages. It's important that we be faithful to the Lord. If you're not faithful to your spouse, how can you say you're going to be faithful to the Lord? This is our problem. And this is one of the reasons why the homosexual community was able to gain tremendous a grip to explain away why they should not have to comport to Christians' viewpoint concerning homosexuality and homosexual marriage, because they said, you Christians don't believe the Bible anyway concerning marriage. Look at you. You divorce your spouses. You're not faithful to your spouses. You don't believe in what God has said. In fact, God, in Malachi chapter 2, made it very clear that the religious leaders of that day were perverting God's intended purpose and plan for marriage. And so he said to the religious leaders of the day, why are you putting away your spouses? Why are you divorcing your spouses? He said, you are dealing treacherously against your spouses. Now, the word treacherous is related to the word treason. They come from the same root. So from God's viewpoint, dealing cavalierly with marriages and divorcing your spouse was tantamount to an action of treason against his kingdom. I hate to put it so bluntly, but it's actually true. And that's why when we don't treat marriage and sanctify it in our lives and in our country, we are actually dealing treasonously toward the kingdom of God and God's rulership in our country. So I ask the question, what's the future of America if we continue and do not repent of this, this situation? So that is laying the foundation of why this is critically important. But we're not going to spend all of our time focusing on the negative here. What we want to do is spend the bulk of our time focusing on the positive. Okay, what are we going to do in response? You say, all of that sounds so negative. Well, it is. It's very negative from God's viewpoint. And God's viewpoint is the only one that really counts, not my viewpoint. I'm only expressing what God's viewpoint is. So if you want to find out what that is, go to Malachi chapter 2. You can read it for yourself. Three times God calls divorce treachery. That's what he calls it, treachery, which is related to treason, which is against his kingdom and his ordinance for life on this planet, which is to reflect our earthly lives as testimonies of his kingdom. So when we say, may his kingdom come, may his will be done.
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5: This metaphor that God has set forth for us, it really is quite a beautiful thing. A beautiful thing if we understand the greatness of it. It's not just about us feeling good on this planet. It's about us fitting in with God's plan and purpose. It's a prophetic statement. Marriage is a prophetic manifestation of God's purposes, not only on earth, but also in eternity. So the first thing that we need to understand, and we think we do, but maybe we don't because we don't live it out quite the way we think we understand it. And that is that marriage is not a compact, it's not an agreement, it's not a contract, it's a covenant. In other words, when God entered into something seriously important, he entered into a covenant. He called Abraham to enter into a covenant with him, and it required the shedding of blood. So when a marriage enters into covenant, there is a shedding of blood as husband and wife come together on their honeymoon and engage in sexual intercourse for the first time. It's the shedding of blood. And, quite frankly, the proof that they actually were married and that there was the capability of being married was the special cloth that was placed under the bride to demonstrate that there had indeed been this covenant entered into, the blood covenant. Because of that, marriage reflects the word commitment. Commitment has nothing to do with feelings. It has to do with decision over feelings. So marriage is the way we live out faith. Faith is a long obedience in the same direction. So marriage is the way we live out our faith. If we can't live out our faith faithfully with our marriages, then what other evidence is there that is more, that is superior to prove that we can live out our faith in any other way? That's why a broken marriage, that's why marital infidelity is so serious. God considered marital infidelity to be the most serious thing. Did you know that? And so over and over again in the Old Testament, he relates the behavior of Israel toward his covenant and his expectations of the marital covenant that they entered into at Mount Sinai. God said, if you will do this, then this is what's going to happen. Will you do this? And they said, I do. They entered into a marriage covenant for all time there at Mount Sinai. But they said we would, but then they did not. So God called it adultery. Over and over again in the Old Testament, he says, you're committing adultery under every high tree, under every green bush and whatever. You're committing adultery. You're fornicating with high and low. All you're doing is dealing in sexual immorality. He related their spiritual attitudes and behavior to sexual relationship or the breaking of a marital relationship. So first we enter into a covenant, which you cannot break. It's a blood covenant. Then you have commitment that flows from that covenant that you're going to live out by faith, regardless of how you feel at any given time. Right? Because we don't all have, their song said, I got those loving feelings. Well, you don't necessarily always have those loving feelings. You don't even necessarily always have those loving feelings with regard to the Lord, do you? No. And that's why so many people fall away. They say, well, I don't have that loving feeling. It's not about your feelings. It's about faith. It's about trust. It's about a commitment of life.

0: Then comes the matter of companionship. If we're walking together with the Lord, we have companionship. If we're walking together with him in our marriage covenant with him, we have companionship. If we don't walk with him in the light of his word, we don't have companionship. As the song says, if we walk with the Lord in the light of his word, what a glory he sheds on our way. When we do his good will, he abides with us still and with all who will trust and obey. So trust and obey. You see, so companionship is one of the main purposes of marriage. Companionship with a wife or a husband on the planet, on terra firma, is a metaphor for the relationship between us and Christ. If the metaphor breaks down on earth, we can be well assured that it's broken between us and the Lord. That's why this is so serious, so important. And we tend to just disregard the connection here, the marital hope on this planet with the heavenly metaphor for eternity. Marriage is God's master plan that links our attitudes, our behavior, our life here on earth with his plan and purposes for eternity. So then we have companionship. God said it's not good for man to be alone. Apparently he knew what he meant, knew what he said, because he was the creator. It's not good for man to be alone. And so God there in the heavenly said, let us make man in our image. There was an usness to God himself. Let us make man in our image, a fellowship and so on. So he says, now we're going to make man in our image. And then he said, it's not good for the man to be alone. We've created a companionship for all the other animals. Now for man made in our image, we need to create a woman. And so he did. God wed them and said, what I have joined together, man must not put asunder. Companionship. One of the things that my wife and I enjoy the most after 60 years is companionship. But if you're not walking together, if you're not sounding together, if you're not thinking together, if you're arguing all the time, if you're in disagreement, then the companionship loses its companionship. If you're out of sync with God, if you're out of sync with his word, if you're disagreeing with what he says about this, that, or the other, you're out of sync with him, and that companionship is seriously diminished, if not broken. Then again, there's compassion. In a marriage, you have compassion. You have compassion for one another. If you don't have compassion for one another, you really don't love one another. So what we're doing is not using the word love, but using other words that describe the love that God has for us in marriage. It's not about that loving feeling. There's nothing wrong with that. But it's about these other things. Companionship, compassion, caring. But then there are a couple of other things that God wants to do to our relationship, our marital relationship, together and with him. We'll be right back.
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0: To help us establish the kind of marriages, the kind of loving marriages that God would have for us, so that we fit in with his greater plan and his greater purpose, his master plan, my wife and I put together a book called Lasting Love, Enduring Secrets for Marital Success. 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Now, let me just mention this, insert a thought in your mind, because June is busting out all over, see? The feeling is getting more intense, as the song said. For the young Virginia keepers, they're bugging the bejeepers out of all the morning glories on the fence, because it's June. Well, what is June? June is the marriage month. That's right. June is the marriage month, the most preeminent marriage month. And a lot of people are thinking, young people and others are thinking about marriage. Well, what an incredible gift it would be for them. You might want to think about that. 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Tremendous gift. You may have a relative. You may have a daughter or a son. You may have a friend who is contemplating getting married or planning to get married this month or in the next several months. This would be a tremendous gift of love to them. Lasting Love, Enduring Secrets for Marital Success, only $10. We'll put this $14 book in your hands. Okay, now I want to go on. There are seven of these C words that I have been sharing with you concerning God's view of marriage, what it does. We're not using the word love because love has all different kinds of feelings about it. Some think it's all about sex, eros love. Some think it's about phileo, brotherly love. Some think it's about agape love, unselfish love. Well, it's all of the above, not just one, but all of the above. So we have the covenant. We have our commitment to one another. We have compassion and companionship that we have from our marriages. And because of that, we care for one another. Even the church is supposed to care for one another. See, the church is supposed to emulate God's model for marriage, even in the congregation of the church. Then, there are two other items that you might not think of in terms of marriage and its value. One is correction. Correction in righteousness. Now, just the other day, my wife spoke to me in a very kindly way, and pointed out something that she thought I needed to attend to in my own thoughts, attitude, behavior, whatever, choices, that would be the better way. And so she pointed that out. I wasn't all that excited to hear it, but on the other hand, I had a witness in my spirit that indeed her viewpoint was correct, and I've already taken some steps to respond to it. Correction in righteousness. Well, interestingly, the body of Christ is to gather together for that purpose, isn't it? That we should not forsake the assembling of ourselves together, but the more so as we see the day of the Lord returning closer and closer. What for? Because of the exceeding deceitfulness of sin, that we might be corrected in righteousness. That's right. So marriage affords a proper correction in righteousness when we're under the Spirit of the Holy Spirit, we're walking in the light of His Word, then the Lord will speak through a wife to her husband, through a husband to his wife. This morning, my wife gave profuse thanks to me because her feelings were very troubled by things that she saw in the book of Revelation. It wasn't so much convicting to her, it was just very troubling, and she didn't understand why all of this stuff going on that was seen so weird, as she said. And so I helped her to understand that, and she thanked me for that. Well, what would you call that? Well, you could call it correction. You could call it inspiration. Husbands are supposed to provide leadership and protection for their wives spiritually, a kind of spiritual oversight. That's the reason why the Apostle Paul said that in the congregation, wives should not try to upstage their husbands in the open congregation and start asking all kinds of questions and so on. They should go to their husbands at home and have their husbands explain those things to them. You may not like what the Apostle Paul said, but that is what he said. And the following is conviction. You can have a correction without the conviction. Because if you don't receive the correction, there's not going to be any conviction in your heart. So there are two kinds of conviction that marriage brings about. One is conviction of the Holy Spirit to walk more effectively, more honestly on this earth in accordance with the Lord as your shepherd and your spouse as, shall we say, your companion. There's conviction that comes with that. How we respond to that conviction is another matter. If you resist it, you'll not get the benefit. So if I resisted what my wife said yesterday, then I wouldn't get the benefit of it. But I chose to see that there was correction there, and so it gripped my own mind and heart that I needed to do something about it. That's called conviction. So, we have a covenant, a commitment, companionship, compassion, caring, correction, and conviction. All of these are part of the heavenly metaphor of God's message for marriage. All right, now I want to break from that just briefly, because there are those who would say, and after 20 years of law practice in the largest family law court in the nation, the Los Angeles Superior Court System, where 80% of my clients came from the broader body of Christ. I know what I'm talking about with regard to marriage and divorce and all of those problems and the problems that so easily beset us. I know you don't have any marital problems that easily beset you, but most Christians do. Most people do, at one level or another. So, why is it that Americans are changing and favoring cohabitation over marriage? Well, they don't want the commitment. They want the companionship without the commitment. They don't want to have anybody that can speak authoritarily into their lives. So, you're not going to get the correction. You might get compassion. You might get caring. You might get companionship. But you're certainly not going to get commitment, and you're certainly not going to be in covenant, and you're certainly not going to get the kind of correction and conviction under the Holy Spirit that would be available to you if you were living in a covenantal marriage relationship. Marriage is not a contract, it's a covenant. So cohabitation rates have increased so heavily, friends, that it's now become virtually the most common form of so-called family in America today. And if that be true, what's the future of America at our 250th anniversary? Think, just thinking about it. And by the way, married people, even impoverished married people, typically live longer than divorced or never married peers. That was in a study in the American Journal of Public Health. And then another says that couples who stay in an unhappy marriage and tough it out until things turn around are more likely to be happy 5 years later than those who decide to divorce. That came from a study from the University of Chicago. So marital endurance. See, if we're not willing to endure, then we're not participants in God's holy, sacred metaphor of marriage. And that's why Jesus said, only he that endures to the end shall be saved. What's he talking about? He's talking about your alleged marriage relationship to the Lord. But if you don't endure, you don't have it anymore. Are you listening? I didn't say that. That's what Jesus said. He that endures to the end shall be saved. Endures what? Endures all the assaults against your relationship, your marital relationship with the Lord. Which would include, by the way, your marital relationship on this planet with your spouse. No wonder Jesus took it so seriously. No wonder he said, whoever divorces their spouse commits adultery, and whoever marries the one so divorced commits adultery. No wonder the Apostle Paul said in 1 Corinthians 7 that if you end up divorced, you must stay unmarried or be reconciled to your spouse. Interesting. We'll be back.
2: Have you ever considered what the early church was like? Many people are developing a heart longing for greater fulfillment in our practices as Christians. A recent study showed 53,000 people a week are leaving the back door of America's churches in frustration. What is going on? Why has there not been even a 1% gain among followers of Christ in the last 25 years? Could it be that God is seeking to restore first century Christianity for the 21st century? Jesus said, I'll build my church. Is Christ by his Spirit stirring to prepare the church for the 21st century? The early church prayed together and broke bread from house to house. They were family, and it was said by all who observed, behold how they love one another. Incredible.
1: 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We can revive first century Christianity for the 21st century.
2: It's about people, not programs. It's about a body, not a building.
1: That's saveus.org. Click Sell Church.
0: Tom Mullen said, happy marriages begin when we marry the ones we love, but they blossom when we love the ones we marry. As we wrap up here today on Viewpoint, I want to share things in a little different way with you, because we're talking about something that is so serious, not only for the future of our country. If we expect our country to be blessed by God, we have to bless God by the way we live. And if we don't bless God by the way we live in our marriages, we have actually missed the most foundational and essential element that God designed in his complete salvation plan. It's amazing, but we missed it. Somehow we rationalize it as if it doesn't really matter, that it's just something for earth. No, it's not just something for earth. It's a heavenly issue. It's an eternal issue. Unfortunately, it's painfully clear that the prevailing winds of our time, globally, yet more pervasively in so-called Christian Western world in America, are not favorable to sailing the good ship marriage. A tsunami of relational brokenness swept across the North American continent, precipitated, you may remember back, the unprecedented moral and spiritual truthquake in the 1960s, the sexual revolution, the rebellion against authority that decoupled marriage and family from their moral and spiritual foundations. But the unrelenting aftershocks for two generations have devastatingly fractured not only the family, but the faith itself, making a mockery almost to the very faith we claim to possess. So the battle to preserve, protect, and prosper the miracle of marriage, which it is, as the divine design is raging, ripping to shreds the relational and social fabric of entire nations, preparing the way for godless governments to progressively usurp the role of father and family, promising to be the mother of us all. That's what's happening, friends. In the midst of this fray, marriage remains a miracle of God's divine design, not just for the planet, but for all eternity. It's a metaphor on earth for the eternal spiritual relationship that God intended between him and us. And that's why my wife and I felt compelled to present to folk the motto to reinforce our marital foundation so that lasting love becomes a life message. Because marriage matters. It matters to God, and it should matter to us. But how deeply does and should marriage matter to us in this broken and fallen world where self seems to increasingly reign supreme? Well, God calls marriage a mystery. The Apostle Paul wrote about that in Ephesians chapter 5. He says, I'm speaking of a great mystery, the relationship between Christ and his church. A great mystery. Almost everyone loves a mystery, right? But mysteries are intended to be solved, to be discovered, to be revealed. And that's God's heart and desire for you and for me, for every one of us. He desires and intends that our marriages here on earth reflect and reveal his plan, his purposes, in fact, his very glory. So your marriage and ours is intended to be and is the smallest unit of the church. Have you ever thought about that? Your marriage is the smallest unit of the church. A husband and a wife and the Holy Spirit. The threesome. And a threefold cord is not easily broken, but we're allowing it to be broken. That's why marriage is referred to as holy matrimony. Holy matrimony. Now, I want to make available to you our book, because it's going to be so helpful to you. Lasting Love, Enduring Secrets for Marital Success. Woven into this book are revelations from our own life of, at that time, 50 years of marriage, and how we responded to this motto of 7 points. At the back of the book, we have that motto printed for you so that you can take that motto and you can put it on notepads. You can have it printed out. You can put it in your bathroom. You can put it in your bedroom. You can put it in your office with an attitude of gratitude. We will consider one another, purposing daily to prefer one another, to pursue one another, to praise one another, to protect one another, and to pray for one another. And believe it or not, those are the things that God expects us to do in our marriages, and then by implication within the body of Christ, since we're married to him, those things are also stated in the scriptures to be carried out among us. With an attitude of gratitude, we will consider one another, purposing daily to prefer one another, to pursue one another, to praise one another, to protect one another, and to pray for one another. But then the question is, what does that look like? And that's what this book helps to flesh out. It's a small book. A small book. At the end are what we call lingering love notes. Lingering love notes. You make the marital choice, and God will help you make the change. A good marriage is a contest of generosity. Marriage should be a duet. When one sings, the other claps. Love requires a willingness to die. Marriage, a willingness to live. And so on. So, it was 50 years ago that my wife walked down the aisle. She made her processional, gowned and veiled, to the moment of marital promise. And I sang to her my rendition of a very classical music piece called Because. And the words remain very precious to us, to me, and they filtered through the last 6 decades of memories to this moment of recommitment, even now, as I share with you. And here are the introductory words of that song. Because God made you mine, I'll cherish you. Throughout our lives and for all eternity, a brighter world of peace and joy I see, because you come to me. It's interesting, at our 25th anniversary, we were out to dinner at a restaurant. I can't even remember where that restaurant was. And there was a gentleman playing the piano. And I walked up to him, and I said, do you mind playing this song? And let me sing it here among all the people gathered. And I did. Because God made thee mine, I'll cherish thee throughout our lives and for all eternity. I think, friend, you're going to be so encouraged by this book, Lasting Love, Enduring Secrets for Marital Success. 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A strong faith helps you love selflessly and be the husband or wife you were meant to be. It really does. There's hope, friends. The future of our country at 250 years is dependent on whether or not we can restore marriage at the heart of our homes. That Christian marriage will truly be Christian and that we'll remain married. When we marry, God by His Holy Spirit unites us as one before Him. Yet in reality, we're two in one. So when Kathy and I became one in Christ by the Holy Spirit, a holy trinity was created on earth to display or reflect on earth His love, His image, however diminished, of the glory of the triune God in heaven. So, we realize then that our marriage together has immeasurably greater import from God's viewpoint than just serving as the foundation for a civilized society. Our marriage is to make a holy declaration for eternity. For we're married not only to each other, but betrothed to the master of all creation. Are you able to somehow grasp the significance of this? It's significant beyond anything really that we could probably even ask or think. It's very significant. Unfortunately, friends, pornography has become the digital assault on marriages, both for men and for women. When over 70% of Christian men claim to be involved in pornography, and about 34% of Christian women are involved in their version of pornography, and over 30% of Christian pastors claim to be troubled by pornography in their own lives, you know that sacred marriage has been seriously tampered with by us yielding to the temptation to be seduced, to become adulterous in our minds. Pornography seduces us to become spiritual adulterers. Jesus put it this way. He said, you've heard it said of old time, thou shalt not commit adultery. But I say to you, whoever looks upon a woman to lust after her has committed adultery in his heart already. from God's viewpoint. And the only God's viewpoint is the only one that matters. Do we have to wage war against this? Absolutely, friends. The internet will seduce you over and over again. If you yield in one little area, you allow your inquisitive mind to find out what this little alluring thing is over here, you're going to be in deep trouble. Don't go there. Don't allow yourself to go there. And the more you resist, the greater your strength, and the easier it will be to resist the temptation. One man came to me with his laptop a few years ago, and he said, "Chuck, I can't seem to beat it. Will you take my laptop? I just can't seem to beat it. That is pornography. Will you take my laptop?" Which I did. I didn't go through it. I just kept it until he decided he wanted it back. Where he went from there, I cannot tell you. But this is war. We ought to win the war, friends. Marriage itself should not be a war, though. It should be a duet where we sing together. We sing in harmony together. Sometimes you're not always in direct harmony, but you're seeking to walk together in harmony. And friends, when we sound together, it's very pleasing to the Lord. The scripture asks the question, can two walk together unless they be agreed? The answer is no. You can't walk together with the Lord. Not really. You could pretend to. But if you're not agreeing with him with regard to marriage, you're not walking with him in truth or in spirit. It's a pretense. It's all about your feelings. It's not about spiritual reality. It is our marriage that is intended to be the microcosm of the church. That is intended to be the place where we actually do live out and manifest the kingdom of God. So, seek first the kingdom and his righteousness, and all the other things will be added unto you. Thanks for joining us here on Viewpoint today. I hope it's been helpful, encouraging, maybe a little convicting in heart. That's okay. That's a good thing. Lasting Love, Enduring Secrets for Marital Success. Don't pass up this book. So encouraging. And you may know somebody that really is going to need this, somebody getting married, somebody that's in trouble already. This book will be a blessing. Only $10. We'll put this $14 book in your hands. 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

0: It's a beautiful day here in Southern California. Oh, Johnny, how are you feeling on this wonderful sunny day?
1: Doing great. And you know what? Coming into the office this morning, I was so blessed. I don't know if you heard them, but as I came through the door, I could hear the birds singing up in the tree. It sounded like they were singing praises to God. It was as though they just could not contain themselves. Sweet, sweet little bird notes. It was beautiful.
0: Oh, my goodness. Yes, Johnny. There's something special in the air this morning.
1: Yep.
0: And, you know, I almost wonder if those birds were singing Psalm 150. Just let everything that has breath praise the Lord.
1: Absolutely.
0: And, you know, every time I think of Psalm 150, I think of my friend Andrew, who I met at family retreat many years ago.
1: Well, you got to tell me about him.
0: Well, I'm happy to, Johnny. Andrew had a very severe case of cerebral palsy. He used a power wheelchair to get around. He really couldn't use his body much. He could talk a little bit, but those who were listening to him had a very hard time understanding him, and I knew that was frustrating for Andrew.
1: Mm.
0: Well, over time, Andrew's disability, it became more and more of a challenge, and he was able to control less and less of his body. But he never let his suffering or his disability get in the way of praising the Lord.
1: Wow.
0: In fact, during talent night at family retreat, Andrew had the chance every time to lead worship. And you know how he would do that?
1: Tell me.
0: Well, all right. You know that little musical instrument, the triangle?
1: Yeah.
0: Okay.
1: I had one of those in elementary school. Little thingy, thingy, thingy thing.
0: Exactly. All right. Well, somebody would hold that up for Andrew, and they would put the wand to the triangle in between the toes of his right foot.
1: Okay, wait a minute. I got to imagine this. So he's in his wheelchair.
0: Yes.
1: And Andrew has his foot up, and somebody puts a little wand in between his toes?
0: You got it. You got it. His right foot was really the only part of his body he had total control over. And so that's where the wand went. And then somebody would hold the triangle nearby, and Andrew would play the musical instrument, the triangle, and lead worship for all of us. You know, we've heard about praising the Lord with our mouths.
1: Yep.
0: But Andrew taught us you can praise the Lord with your toes.
1: I love that.
0: He also taught us that no matter what our suffering, no matter what we're going through, there is always a reason to praise God.
1: Yes.
0: And you know, Johnny, as the mom of a child with severe disabilities myself, I always needed to hear that.
1: Well, what happened to Andrew?
0: When Andrew was just 10 years old, the Lord decided to take him home to heaven.
1: Mm.
0: And that was a few years ago now. But there's not a day that goes by that I don't think about my friend Andrew and the beautiful way he taught me that there's always a reason to praise the Lord. And I still can't hear or even think about Psalm 150 without picturing Andrew leading worship. You know, Psalm 150 says, "Praise him for his mighty works. Praise his unequal greatness. Praise him with the blast of the ram's horn. Praise him with the harp." And I think it could even say, praise him with the triangle.
1: I love that. Let everything that has breath praise the Lord. Well, Shauna, do you happen to have a photo of Andrew that we could see?
0: I do, Johnny. I've got a great picture of Andrew, and I'd be so happy to share that with you. And, you know, you make me think of just how important family retreat really is. So, friend, if you're checking us out to see that picture of Andrew, I hope you'll check out the opportunities you might have to serve at family retreat, because who knows? You could hold a triangle for somebody just like Andrew.
1: I love it. And you can find out all the details about how you can serve at Family Retreat just visiting us at johnnyradio.org.
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7: Shalom. Holy Scriptures and Israel is a ministry designed to share with the Jewish people the good news of the Lord Jesus, Yeshua the Messiah. and to instruct Christians on the Jewish roots of their faith. And now, teaching God's Word from a Hebrew Messianic perspective, here is Gideon Levitam.
8: We continue with our study of the book of Daniel, chapter 6.
9: When he prayed later on in Daniel chapter 9, he prayed and he himself said in prayer to the God of heaven, to the God of Israel, "We have sinned. We have committed iniquity. We have done wickedly. We have rebelled. We have departed from you, a God." He prayed this in Daniel 9, especially in verse 5. He confessed his sins and the sins of his people. But he was a godly man. He sought to please God. He was a faithful man. You remember, beloved brothers and sisters, the apostle himself, who wrote to the Corinthians when he addressed them and challenged them. He told them in 1 Corinthians chapter 4, "Moreover, it is required in stewards that a man be found faithful." God wanted his own people to be faithful. And it is extremely important to be faithful. Now, Daniel, we are confident that he failed like any others. And many men and women of God, we all fail. But to be faithful is a desire of God for his own people, that they will be wherever they are. When they fail, when they stumble, they are to confess their sins, and he is faithful and just to forgive us and to cleanse us from all unrighteousness on the basis of the finished work of our Lord Jesus, Yeshua the Messiah. Well, here we see that these presidents and princes sought to find an occasion against Daniel, but apparently, beloved brothers and sisters, they found none occasion, no fault, for as much as he was faithful, neither was there any error or fault found in him. He was serving King Darius. He was a blessing to the Medo-Persian as he was a blessing to the Babylonian, because he understood that God had allowed the people of Israel to be taken captive for a while, for a season, for 70 years to be taken to Babylon. He understood there that the hand of the Lord was upon his people of Israel, and he disciplined them. But wherever he was faithful. It is important for us that the Lord will help us to seek to be faithful wherever the Lord allows us to be in our own life. This is wonderful to learn about Daniel. You know, we remember when King Solomon gave the Proverbs to the people of Israel, he himself reminded Israel in chapter 20 and verse 6 of the importance of being faithful. We read in verse 6, "Most men will proclaim everyone his own goodness. A faithful man, who can find," in Hebrew, "ish emunim mi imtza." A faithful man, who can find. In chapter 28 of the book of Proverbs, and verse 20, we read, "A faithful man shall abound with blessings, but he that maketh haste to be rich shall not be innocent. A faithful man shall abound with blessings." In other words, God promised to bless ish emunot, a faithful man. God promised to bless a faithful man. Well, Daniel was a faithful man. Ish emunim in the Hebrew and the Aramaic language. And so we read here, beloved brothers and sisters, that they could not find any occasion against him. And so notice what they have done in verse 5. So that the pre-planning and the desire of these presidents and princes to find some fault in Daniel. Then said these men, "We shall not find any occasion against this Daniel, except we find it against him concerning the law of his God." So they realize that Daniel sought to be faithful to King Dariavesh, King Darius, and that he was indeed faithful. He did his job. He did that which was pleasing to the king. He was the one that sought to be a blessing to the king, that the king will be pleased with him. And so now they realize, if we cannot find a fault in Daniel in relationship to the kingdom and to the work in the kingdom of the Medo-Persians, well, the only way to find occasion against him is concerning the law of his God. Notice the word occasion. The word occasion is to find some fault in a person. And so they realized that they could not find fault in the way he behaved in the kingdom of the Medo-Persians, so they planned and they thought, well, the only way to find fault in Daniel is concerning the law of his God. Well, to remind you again, beloved brothers and sisters, that Daniel, Hananiah, Azariah, Mishael, and the children of Israel were still under the law, the Torah, the law of his God. They believe in the God of Israel, one and only God. They did not worship any other images. They did not worship any other gods, as the three young men did not fall before the image that King Nebuchadnezzar have made, this golden image, as we have read it in chapter 3, because they believe in only one God, the God of Israel, the God of heaven. And so they sought to find an occasion against Daniel concerning his God. So you notice, beloved brothers and sisters, in verses 6 and 7 of Daniel chapter 6, the presidents and the princes approach King Darius. They have a plan. They came together in order to consult him about what they have already have kind of organized and planned concerning Daniel. And so we read in verse 6, then these presidents and princes assembled together, notice that, to the king, and they said thus unto him, King Darius, live forever. Now verse 7, all the presidents of the kingdom, the governors and the princes, the counselors and the captains have consulted together to establish a royal statute and to make a firm decree that whosoever shall ask petition of any god or man for 30 days, save of thee, O king, he shall be cast into the den of lions. Now, beloved brothers and sisters, notice how they have really lied to King Darius. They knew very well that the king wanted to elevate Daniel. The king sought, according to verse 3, to set him over the whole realm. So in envy towards Daniel, and seeking to cause him to fall, not wanting him to be the one that will be set over all the realm of Darius' kingdom, in their envy and in their jealousy, they consulted together among themselves, and of course, they lied to King Darius. They were not consulting Daniel about it. He was the one that, one of the three of the presidents over all the princes. But no, they wanted Daniel to be removed. And how sad it is. Whenever, even in the days in which we live in the church age, when true believers in the Lord Yeshua the Messiah seek to please God, how oftentimes there will be those that will seek to cause them to stumble and to fall and to find something wrong with them because of their faith in the person of the Lord Yeshua Jesus the Messiah. And so they come together before the king, and they saying to the king in verse 7 that all the president, the governors, the princes, the counselors, the captain, they've all, again, notice, consulted together to establish a royal statute and to make a firm decree that whosoever shall ask a petition of any god or man for 30 days, except to thee, O king, you, King Darius, if someone will ask any god and any man any prayer or any request, except it is done through thee, through you, King Darius, then he shall be cast into the den of lions. Now notice how these envious people have gathered together to seek to find fault and to cause harm to this man of God. Doesn't it remind us of some of the words of the psalmist of Israel who wrote many, many years ago in the history of Israel, the wicked are estranged from the womb. They go astray as soon as they be born, speaking lies. Notice that they are speaking lies. This is Psalm 58 and verse 3. Then Psalm 59 as well, in verse 3 we read, "For lo, they lie in wait for my soul. The mighty are gathered against me, not for my transgression, nor for my sin, O Lord." Notice that there's nothing that I've done, but they seem to gather together against me, not because of anything wrong that I've done, but this is out of envy, beloved brothers and sisters. Sadly to see what the world in envious can do against God's people, as these princes and presidents have done against these men of God. Daniel, the one that was serving Darius, the king, faithfully. In Psalm 62 and verse 4 we read, "They only consult to cast him down from his excellency. They delight in lies. They bless with their mouth, but they curse inwardly." Selah, the psalmist of Israel, said, beloved brothers, King David in his challenging time in his life. We continue in Psalm 64, and there notice that what we read in "Hear my voice," verse 1, "O God, in my prayer, preserve my life from fear of the enemy. Hide me from the secret counsel of the wicked, from the insurrection of the workers of iniquity, who wet their tongue like a sword and bend their bows to shoot their arrows, even bitter words, that they may shoot in secret at the perfect. Suddenly do they shoot at him and fear not," we read. In verse 5 and 6 of Psalm 64 we read, "They encourage themselves in an evil matter. They commune of laying snares privately. They say, who shall see them? They searched out iniquities. They accomplish a diligent search. Both the inward thought of every one of them, and the heart is deep." Once and again, beloved brothers and sisters, men, wicked men, sought to harm the people of God. In the context is the men of Daniel in our chapter, but it was David in the Psalms who cried to the Lord for help. Notice what we read in Psalm 83 concerning the enemies of the nation of Israel who want to do away with the people of Israel. Psalm 83, we read in verse 1, a song and psalm of Asaph, "Keep not thou silence, O God, hold not thy peace, and be not still, O God, for lo, thine enemies make a tumult, and they that hate thee have lifted up the head. They have taken crafty counsel against thy people, and consulted," notice this, "consulted against thy hidden ones." And what do they say? Notice that, verse 4, "They have said, come, and let us cut them off from being a nation, that the name of Israel may be no more in remembrance. And then he gives you the list from verse 5 on of the nations that seek to do away with the nation of Israel, and they say that the name of Israel be no more in remembrance. Beloved brothers and sisters, this is what have occurred and still occurring throughout history concerning the plan of God for the people of Israel. And here we see the way in which the princes and the presidents of the Medo-Persians, in their animosity against Daniel, seek to do away with this Hebrew man who was such a blessing to the kingdom of Medo-Persia. Well, when they have come before the king, notice they said to him in verse 7, that whoever shall ask a petition of any god, not only any god, but any man. In other words, you cannot pray to your own god, and you cannot ask any man, namely to go through a mediator, whether it is a priest or anyone who is the one representing their god.
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5: Daniel did not pray to any god. He prayed to the God of Abraham, Isaac, and Jacob, to the God of Israel, to the God of heaven. And they knew this very well. And so they sought, as we have read it earlier in verse 5, they sought to find against him an occasion concerning the law of his God, Daniel's God, the God of heaven and earth, the creator of heaven and earth. And so, beloved brothers and sisters, it's amazing to see the lengths to which they have gone through in order to find something wrong with Daniel and to accuse him so he will be punished and will no longer have the position that Darius gave him in his own kingdom. And so you notice, no one can add petition of any god, no one can add petition of any man, and the length of the time, according to verse 7, is 1 month for 30 days. And the only way to ask anything of one's god is through King Darius, according to their plan and their suggestion to King Darius. And if they will violate, if anyone will violate this arrangement that they propose to King Darius, if they will violate this, then they will be cast into the den of lions. Now, of course, Darius, the king, when he heard that, you notice, we will see that he was so pleased with that, because who wouldn't want, you might say, the pride of man, is that everyone will come to him, everyone will exalt. In fact, what we learn here, that Darius was placed as a god with a small g. That everything and everyone has to pray to the true and living God, to any god, through Darius. And so, beloved brothers and sisters, notice what we learn from these verses, that they sought to find fault in Daniel, knowing that Daniel believed in the God of heaven, and that Daniel's God was not idol or a man-made God, but he was different than all others. And so, beloved brothers and sisters, we do learn in the next verses that apparently Darius was pleased with this, and so we read in verse 8 that the And now, O king, as they requested from him, establish the decree and sign the writing that it be not changed according to the law of the Medes and Persians, which altereth not. And so, beloved brothers and sisters, how here we learn that they were successful outwardly to influence Darius, so they ask him to establish a decree and to sign it in writing and to remind him that it is done according to the law of the Medes of Persian, which cannot be altered. That's what they requested from King Darius. Now, of course, according to Scripture, we learn that the law of the Medes and Persia cannot be altered. If you remember in the history of the people of Israel, the Jewish people who remained there in Medo-Persia during the time of the chapters which we studied, the book of Daniel, when the Jewish people were in Babylon, later on in the kingdom of the Medo-Persian, you remember when Queen Esther, when she became a queen, Hadassah, who is a Persian name, is Esther. When she became a queen, after Vashti did not want to come to present herself before all

0: those who came for the celebration of King Ahasuerus. You remember where Vashti did not want to come, so what we learned that his counselors said to King Ahasuerus, if it please the king, let there be a royal commandment from him, and let it be written among the laws of the Persians and the Medes that it be not altered, that Vashti come no more before King Ahasuerus, and let the king give her royal estate unto another that is better than she. In other words, the advisors of King Ahasuerus, the king of Persia also, gave him this counsel that because Vashti, his wife, did not want to present herself before all the people who came for this celebration, this feast that he made, and she refused to come, and so they recommended that a law will be made according to the law of the Medo Persian that she will no longer be able to come anymore, that she will be divorced from the king, and her position will be given to another person different than her and better than her. And ultimately, of course, Hadassah, that is Esther, became the queen of Persia during the kingdom of Ahasuerus. Well, you see how interesting that these evil men wanted King Darius to make this decree and to sign it that no one will be able to change this decree, and it will be according to the law of the Medes and Persian. And so this law of the Medes and Persian cannot be altered. So, of course, they were successful in influencing him, knowing that now they can find fault in Daniel's in relationship to his own God, knowing that Daniel was always in a state of prayer in his own house, praying to his God. And what an amazing thing we learn here, beloved brothers and sisters. So, verse 9 of Daniel chapter 6, King Darius signed the writing and the decree. He signed it, he sealed it, and now, beloved brothers and sisters, nothing can change anymore because now they were ready to find the fault in Daniel's activities. And so in the next verses, verses 10 and 11, we see the faithfulness and the uncompromising stand of Daniel. He was faithful to his God. He didn't change anything that he was always doing. He always, in his life, in the land of Israel, and continuing on wherever he was, he and other godly Jewish people always prayed to the God of Israel 3 times a day. This is such a wonderful testimony that we learn concerning Daniel. Let me just read a verse that is found in Psalm 55 and verse 17 before we will continue with the next verses. Notice what we read in Psalm 55, a psalm of David, and verse 17. Evening and morning and at noon will I pray and cry aloud, and he shall hear my voice. Evening, morning, and at noon will I pray and cry aloud, and he, that is our God, will hear my voice. This is, beloved brothers and sisters, is still the custom among the Jewish people, over the ages, the conservative Jewish people, at all time. And why evening, morning, and at noon? Because there was the evening sacrifice. There was the morning sacrifice. There was the sacrifice that were offering during the day. And when those sacrifices in the temple were rose up to God, the praises of the Lord had been risen to the God of Israel. And when Israel was in tune with the God of Israel, Israel were raising the praises to their God. Wonderful to see that. And there is a continuity in the evening and morning and at noon. And why at evening? Because the biblical days, the Hebrew calendar, began at evening. From even to even ye shall celebrate your Shabbat. Leviticus chapter 23 and verse 32. And so notice what we read in Daniel 6 verses 10 and 11. We read of the uncompromising faithfulness of Daniel.
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6: Let us run with endurance the race that is set before us. Looking to Jesus, the founder and perfecter of our faith. Jonah finally obeyed God, but took no joy in the revival following his preaching in Nineveh. His self-focus kept him from seeing the big picture. Instead, he sat down asking God that he might die. Pity party indeed. Stay with us. From the Moody Church in Chicago, this is Running to Win with Dr. Erwin Lutzer, whose clear teaching helps us make it across the finish line. Pastor Lutzer, so far Jonah has died to self-will, self-reliance, and self-interest. What's up today for our troubled prophet?
7: Well, Dave, first of all, I think that all of us who read the book of Jonah have to see ourselves in his story. We all tend to want to disobey God, to go our own way. God brings us back. And then what does Jonah have to experience? All of the various ways in which God disciplined him. And at the end now, he has to die to self-justification. He has to be willing to accept God's will, no matter how unpleasant. Now, before I speak, I want to ask you a question. When you think of holiness, what comes to mind? At the end of this message, I'm going to be explaining two mistakes that Christians often make when it comes to the topic of holiness. For now, let us listen, but then at the end, I'm going to be giving you a resource that I think will be a great blessing in your pursuit of God.
8: Death to self-justification. If there's any trait about fallen human nature, it is the tendency for us to protect ourselves, to justify ourselves, to dig deep walls behind which we hide, to make sure that no one ever sees us as we are, to prevent God and others from revealing to us what we are really like, till we begin to even believe our own lies. Enter Jonah, chapter 4. Chapter 4 of the book of Jonah, the last in a series of messages entitled Brokenness, How God Gets Us to Say Yes. And at the end of the message, I'll tell you whether or not God ever got Jonah to say yes. We read in verse 1, but it displeased Jonah exceedingly, and he was angry. What happened? Something terrible happened. He preached to the city of Nineveh, and the Ninevites repented. Awful. The Hebrew text is actually more vivid, but it was evil to Jonah, a very great evil, and it burned to him. He was really, really mad. Now, isn't it interesting that God was compassionate and Jonah was angry? The pagans ended up fearing God. Jonah ends up hating God. Even the sailors feared the Lord. The Ninevites repented, and God relented regarding the destruction of the city of Nineveh, as God had warned. And lo and behold, here is Jonah, who is angry at that kind of compassion. That's maybe why he didn't tell them what they could do to prevent the overthrow. He just simply said, Nineveh shall be overthrown. Thankfully, we discover that it was a conditional warning. I mentioned that Jonah at this point tells us exactly why he is fleeing. He says in verse 2, and he prayed to the Lord and said, O Lord, is not this what I said when I was yet in my country? This is why I made haste to flee to Tarshish, for I knew that you were a gracious God and merciful, slow to anger and abounding in steadfast love and relenting from disaster. Therefore, now, O Lord, please take my life from me. These words, which are based on one of the Psalms, are always sung and said in honor to God, that God is gracious and merciful, slow to anger, and abounding in steadfast love. I mean, that's what we sing about. That's what we talk about, is the wonderful compassion of God. And we adore him for that. Jonah is indicting God for that. He is saying this in derision, that you are compassionate. I've mentioned to you earlier that I think what we have here is a case of what I call full-blown narcissism. You know what narcissism is? I got that out. Narcissus was a young man, the son of the river god in ancient mythology, and he was in love with himself. When he saw a reflection of himself, in those days they didn't have mirrors, so when he saw a reflection of himself in a pool of clear water, he so fell in love with himself that he could never love anyone else. You've heard me say, how do you identify a narcissist? Because it's possible that one is listening today. We all have various degrees of narcissism, and if you live with someone like that, or if the narcissist happens to be sitting in your chair today, I can tell you about yourself. Narcissists interpret all events through the filter of themselves. They will always say to themselves, for everything that comes, how does this make me look and how does this make me feel? And that's all that matters. I remember the illustration that I love to give, true stories, because narcissists exist all over the place. A wife who was beaten by her husband, a Christian woman, phones a friend who is also a Christian, but who is very narcissistic. All right, now catch the picture. Here's a wife, you know, who's just sustained a beating. She needs to tell somebody. And so she phones her narcissistic friend and says, you know, my husband just beat me up. Because what this dear woman, God bless her, is she's looking for some compassion, some feeling. So what does she get? Oh, really? Is that what happened? Well, you know, you guys are sure a lot worse than my husband and me. We have our own fights too, but you know, he's never beaten me. You know, so really, we are better than you in terms of our relationship. Thank you so very much for the compassion that I was looking for. What we're going to see is traits of that in Jonah. So God has this problem on his hands, and this entire chapter is just between God and Jonah. So God tries therapy. God says, Jonah, you'll notice that the Lord says to him in verse 4, do you will to be angry? Is it good that you're angry? God wants to get to the root of it, you see. He wants to help Jonah reflect back his feelings, as good counselors are, to try to get to the bottom of the matter, and Jonah won't cooperate. He doesn't stay for the session. He walks away. He stomps out of the city, verse 5, and sat to the east of the city and made a booth for himself there, and he sat under the shade till he could see what will become of the city. Now remember that the king of Nineveh is sitting in an ash heap, hoping that God will spare the city. Jonah is sitting here in his booth that he built for himself, hoping that God will destroy the city. And while God is compassionate, Jonah is full of hate, and he refuses to see the world God's way. And he's got this death wish. I'd rather die than see what you're doing. I'd rather die than see these Ninevites repent and not be judged. What a man. So what God decides to do is to give Jonah an object lesson. What the Lord does is, he says, I'm going to give you a lesson in comforts and so forth, and then I'm going to give you some lessons in compassion. So that's the direction that the text takes from here. You'll notice that the Lord, first of all, appoints something. Now, four times the word appointed occurs in the book of Jonah. First of all, it says that God appointed a fish. That's in chapter 1. But here in succession, there are three other appointments that God makes, and let's look at them. You'll notice it says, verse 6, "Now the Lord God appointed a plant and made it come up over Jonah, that it might be a shade over his head to save him from his discomfort. So Jonah was exceedingly glad about the plant." Can you ever get a narcissist to be happy about something? Yes, if they are particularly blessed and you add to their comfort, they will be quite joyful and work it into their day. So that's what Jonah was doing here. Notice what God does. God appoints comfort for Jonah. Here's a plant that grows up in a night, as we learn in a few verses. It grows up just very, very quickly in one night. Obviously, it was a miracle, a plant like that growing in the midst of the desert, and a plant growing up that quickly, and probably what is known as the castor plant, which has great foliage and beautiful leaves that are as big as the palm of your hand. And this plant grows up, and it encases his shelter, and you can just see Jonah enjoying it, because at last, in the midst of this hot climate, God has given him an air conditioner. So he's very, very happy about the plant. Well, that's not all that God appoints. You'll notice it says now in verse 7, "But when the dawn came up the next day, God appointed a worm." God said to this little worm, here you are. Do you see that plant over there? I want you to saw it down, work at it all night, but get the thing sawed down, because I'm appointing you to bug Jonah. So God talks to this little worm, and the little worm comes, and he begins to work on this plant, and by morning he has it down. God appoints our comforts. God also appoints our disappointments and our losses. And Jonah is supposed to learn that lesson. So the little worm comes along, and by morning the plant is down, and soon the sun is going to rise, and it's going to become very, very hot, and Jonah is going to become very, very angry. Just as he was exceedingly glad for the plant, he is going to become very, very angry, because he's going to have a death wish in just a verse or two again, saying, "I want to die. Just get me out of this. I would rather die than deal with a God whom I can't change and whose will I oppose." Well, it's going to turn out that this plant was really his God, meant more to him than the will of God. It's amazing what happens when you take away people's air conditioners. My wife and I live in a condo complex where you either have heat, as you do during the winter, or you can have cold air conditioning during the summer, but the whole apparatus has to be changed over a day or two, so they try to find a good time and perhaps near the end of April, and then another time in the fall when they make this change. Well, they don't change it into air conditioning until probably somewhere around the end of April, the beginning of May, but one April, 2 or 3 years ago, it became about 85 degrees before April was over. You should just see how angry some of these pleasant and wonderful people became. I mean, some of them swore, some of them cursed, some of them threatened the administration because they didn't have their air conditioner. And these are nice people who open doors for you and who'll help you carry in groceries if you need it. And you're saying, is all this stuff coming from people who are so nice? No wonder the little girl prayed, "Oh God, make all bad people good, and please make the good people nice." Isn't that a great prayer? Now, if you had gone to these people and said, "Hey, by the way, did you know that 25,000 children died today because of malnutrition," which is approximately the number that die every day because of that, would that have mattered? "I don't care about whether or not the kids die. Get me an air conditioner. I can't stand it." Have you ever noticed that God not only appoints our comforts, but he also appoints our discomforts and our disappointments? And the very thing that was bringing Jonah happiness is the very thing that God takes away. Because what God wants to do is to get at the heart of this guy. The reason for these appointments is God is saying, Jonah, I am putting a mirror here so that you can see yourself. And I want to take this mirror and shove it right up to your face so that you can see what's in your heart. Well, God's not through with him. We know that Jonah's going to have a bad day with this plant that has withered now, thanks to this little worm. And so God is saying, oh, Jonah, huh? So you think you're hot? Wow. Guess what? Verse 8, when the sun arose, God appointed a scorching east wind, and the sun beat down on the head of Jonah so that he was faint. And once again, he asked that he might die. It is better for me to die than to live. God had this wind come like a kiln. Now, you know that Nineveh is actually not too far from Baghdad. As a matter of fact, when you're looking on the map and you often see that there have been flashpoints of resistance in Mosul, directly across the Tigris River from that city is Nineveh. That's where it is. And our son-in-law, who survived a summer in Baghdad, said that there was one day when it got nearly 140 degrees. And the people, by the way, couldn't understand how the American soldiers were able to manage it with all of their equipment. Well, that's understandable. I wonder, too, how they managed with all of their equipment. So this is the area now, and God sends this scorching east wind to Jonah and says, well, Jonah, how do you like that? So God appoints our comforts, he appoints our disappointments, our losses, and he also appoints our trials. And Jonah's not handling this trial very well. Could I say parenthetically and theologically, you'll notice that all are equally appointed by God. Do we have comforts today? You believe that God gives us comforts. We have comforts as human beings in friendships, in love, in opportunity, in clothes and houses, and all of the things that we enjoy. And those comforts are God-given. They are appointed by God. But so are our losses appointed by God. Our disappointments, those things that we cannot control that just happen, situations over which we have absolutely no control that God brings into our life, probably for the same reason that he brought these things into the life of Jonah. And then God appoints also those scorching east winds when we are almost about to die and to see what is in our hearts. Because it's only these events that really show what's in there. It's not all the niceties, all the pleasantries when everything is going well. It's how do you handle adversity. But each are equally appointed by God. I'm sure that Jonah was very angry with the worm. I'm sure that he had some very choice words for the wind. But actually, no use getting angry at the worm, no use getting angry at the wind, because the worm and the wind are both sent by God. It's God that stands behind these events. So God again begins a questioning. He picks up the therapy and says, I wonder if you're willing to listen to my question now. So you'll notice there in verse 9, God continues the dialogue. But God said to Jonah, do you be well to be angry for the plant? And this time he answered God. You see, the first time God asked the question, it was, do you have a right to be angry because the Ninevites repented? Jonah didn't answer that question, but God says to him now, do you do well to be angry for the plant? And without even skipping a beat, he says, yes, I do well to be angry, angry enough to die. Now just think for a moment what it is that Jonah is really saying. He's saying, I have a right to the comforts that God gives me. I have a right to my air conditioner. I have a right to be comfortable and not to be in this heat. But I am denying the compassion of God that brings me those comforts. I am denying the right of other people to experience that compassion. I deny the rights of the Ninevites. Eternal comfort. I would rather see them burn in hell than to have me burn under the sunlight here in a temporary way without a good booth and without a plant and with a scorching east wind. So you can see here that Jonah is in the midst of this dilemma. And he does not get the lesson at this point that God is trying to teach him. So God goes on and he says, Jonah, that's a lesson in comforts now. What I want to do is to give you a lesson in the whole business of compassion. So God picks it up in verse 10. And the Lord said to him, you pity the plant for which you did not labor. Did you deserve the plant? Did you create it? By the way, do we deserve our money? You say we earned it. Oh, really, did you? Who gave you the ability, the brains, and the opportunities to be born where you were, to be gifted the way in which you are? You mean to say you have a right to this? Believe me, you and I have no rights to any of this. But you'll notice that the Lord says, you have pity for the plant for which you did not labor, you did not make it grow, which came into being in a night and perished in a night. Now comes the really big question, and should not I pity Nineveh?
4: My friend, all of us should pity Nineveh, and we should also pity the people who live next to us who don't know Jesus Christ as their Savior, and we should reach out to them. And one of the ways in which we acquire a burden for others is to recognize God wants us to be holy people. That is to say, people who pursue Him. But there are two mistakes we often make. One is to think to ourselves, I am going to pursue God by a life of absolute discipline. Now, discipline is important, but on the other hand, you have those who say, I'm going to let go and let God. How do we resolve that? Very quickly, I'm holding in my hands a book entitled The Pursuit of Holiness by Jerry Bridges. I hope that you have a pen or pencil handy because this resource is going to help you to understand holiness and why it is that all of us must pursue it. Very quickly, here's what you do. 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
6: It's time now for another chance for you to ask Pastor Lutzer a question about the Bible or the Christian life. Pastor Lutzer, most Christians see heaven as the ideal place of rest and rejoicing. But one Running to Win listener is concerned that not all of heaven will be gladness and light. She asks, what about painful memories in heaven?
8: Well, my friend, today I do think that in heaven those painful memories will vanish. You know, the Bible says that God will wipe away all tears from their eyes. Those may be tears as a result of our own failures. When we think of the way in which we lived in light of all the opportunities that we had, we may experience some deep regret, and God will wipe tears from our eyes. Maybe also we will be weeping when we think of those who are not in heaven, whom we love, who will be lost forever. I could think that that also would produce tears, but here's the point that's important. God will wipe away all tears. I don't think that means that God is going to go about with a handkerchief wiping the tears from our eyes. I think that means that God is going to give us His perspective. We're going to see things from His viewpoint. We will discover that once we look at it through His eyes, so to speak, and His prism, that all things are well. Justice has been done. The will of God has been accomplished in heaven and on earth. And the painful memories will all be gone. So don't worry about that. What we should worry about is living for God with all the energy and enthusiasm that we have until we see Him face to face.
6: 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Thank you, Pastor Lutzer. 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Pastor Lutzer will conclude his series on brokenness, how God gets us to say yes. As we turn again to Jonah chapter 4, we'll see God making sure that Jonah gets his point. 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
10: Isn't it funny how you're happy until you see somebody that has something maybe you want? What is the deal with food? You know, when you go into a restaurant, I don't know why this is, but other people's food always looks better than what I order, right? Maybe I'm trying to lose weight, so I'm eating some lame kale salad with dirt on it or something, I don't know. And then someone next to me orders a big, juicy hamburger with cheese dripping off the sides and French fries. And so I'll say to them, "Could I have one of your French fries?" And they'll say, "Sure." And I eat it, and it's the greatest French fry I've ever eaten in my life, right? And then I order the fries, and they're never as good. There's something about stolen food that's more appealing. We want what that other person has. But you see, contentment does not come from what you have. Contentment comes from who you know. Let me say that again. Contentment does not come from what you have. It comes from who you know. And the who I'm talking about is Jesus Christ. If you know him, you will find the contentment you seek in life. The Bible says, Jesus Christ will never leave you or forsake you. Therefore, having food and clothing, let us be content. When I have Christ in my life, I'll find that contentment I'm seeking.
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21: Why would Jesus tell them that? You're going to receive the Holy Spirit, He's going to come upon you, and you will receive dunamis, power. Why? Well, not so the people are showcased. Wow, these people are really Spirit-filled. 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What did Jesus tell us about the work of the Holy Spirit? He will glorify me.
22: Pastor Breadmatter and the purpose of the power of the Holy Spirit.
21: One of the marks of a true Spirit-filled church is not, wow, they got the Holy Ghost. That's not it. 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
22: The role of the Holy Spirit is central in the church's life, fulfilling Jesus' promise as a guide for living a life for Him. As Pastor Breadmatter opens today's Word to Acts chapter 2, we'll see how the early preaching of Peter gave us understanding that it's the Holy Spirit who is manifested to the body of Christ in order to bring glory to none other than the Lord Jesus.
21: We now come to this most important day. Here in Acts chapter 2, it's the day of Pentecost. The first event that ever happened in the church of Jesus Christ is right here on the day of Pentecost. And the church, of course, not a building, it's the people. And there's just 120 people gathered that are going to become the church as the Holy Spirit comes down here in Acts chapter 2 and comes upon them. So let's just begin. Acts chapter 2, verse 1. It says, "And when the day of Pentecost was fully come, they were all with one accord in one place." Now, what is Pentecost? Remember, we learned in verse 3 of chapter 1, he was around 40 days. Remember, Jesus resurrected, and he was around these people for 40 days. More than 500 people saw him at one time. Then he was ascended into heaven. And then 10 days after that is when the Pentecost happened. If you're just trying to get your head around the time frame of this, so Jesus was with them. Then he ascends into heaven, and 10 days later, after he told them, now go wait in Jerusalem. Go and wait in Jerusalem. So this whole event happens 10 days after Jesus ascended into heaven. Well, so it says there in verse 2, "And suddenly there came a sound from heaven as of a rushing mighty wind, and it filled all the house where they were sitting." Now, I don't want to purposefully belabor the points here, but I want you to know, what do you picture this? A rushing mighty wind. It's like they're sitting in there, all of a sudden it was windy outside. Hey, it's windy outside. Somebody look out the window. Well, the implication here is maybe that there was a wind even inside the house. And you're saying, what in the world? But here's what's even weirder. When you look up the Greek words for rushing mighty wind, it's way worse than you're picturing. Because the rushing mighty wind, here's the Greek words. The first word, pharaoh, it means to carry away, to literally move you around. Like the wind is so much, it can move stuff around. That's that first word, pharaoh. The mighty is bios, which is violent, forcible wind. So it's not just a little, no, it's like, it's quite a deal. And then the word wind means wind or breath, which is kind of typical. But those first two words are really important. The wind that was violent and forcible enough to move people around, perhaps, or at least things around. This might explain why in a minute we're going to see so many people come over and check out what in the world's going on. It was enough of a deal where a bunch of people came. By the thousands, they came. So Jesus referenced this idea of the wind. Maybe this was a clue for them, because Jesus already sort of primed the pump, didn't he? There in John 3:8, he said, "The wind bloweth where it listeth, and thou hearest the sound thereof, but thou cannot tell where it comes from," you know, "and whither it goes. So is everyone that is born of the Spirit." Jesus connected the dots. The Spirit is like the wind. I wonder if they're like, "Oh, is this it?" The wind starts, you know, getting really kind of crazy. And then suddenly the next thing that's going to happen is the coming of the Spirit. So this is a little bit of a precursor to what's going to happen. Now, don't forget the Hebrew and the Greek words for wind in the Old Testament and the New. It's linked to the idea of the Spirit, the ruach, which is the wind. That's the Hebrew word of the Old Testament, which is also mind, spirit, or spirit of God. So it's all in the same. Spirit of God, wind. Same in the New Testament Greek, pneuma, third person of the Holy Trinity. And it means breath or blast or breeze. So this idea of wind is something that's all through the Bible linked to the Holy Ghost, just to say the least. But in the second part of this, in verse 2, it says, "And it was filled all the house where they were sitting." So that means it wasn't just windy outside, it was in the house. And what were they all doing in there? Were they flopping around on the floor? I say that jokingly, but no, they were actually sitting, it says there. The Holy Spirit came upon them. It says here what's going to happen in verse 3, "And there appeared unto them cloven tongues like as of fire, and it sat upon each of them, and they were all filled with the Holy Ghost and began to speak with other tongues as the Spirit gave them utterance." Wow. Do you ever wonder what this looked like? Flames of fire over their heads? It's interesting because fire is somewhat of a type of the Spirit, in the power of the Spirit. We see that in the Bible. But the Holy Spirit coming upon them here in Acts chapter 2 is the start of something new God is doing that he told them about. Jesus said, "The Holy Spirit will come upon you." Now, what's the point of all this? Why would Jesus tell them that? You're going to receive the Holy Spirit, he's going to come upon you, and you will receive dunamis power. Why? Well, not so the Holy Spirit can be showcased. Wow, look at the Holy Spirit. That wasn't it. Not so the people are showcased. Wow, these people are really Spirit-filled. Look at those people. Let's make a YouTube. You know, woo-wee, look at us, look at us. Or look at the Holy Ghost. But do you recall, what did Jesus tell us about the work of the Holy Spirit? "He will glorify me," it says in John 14. In John 15, it says that. In John 16, "He shall not speak of himself," the Holy Spirit, "but whatsoever he shall hear, the things he will speak, he shall glorify me, he will receive of mine." One of the marks of a true Spirit-filled church is not, wow, they got the Holy Ghost. That's not it. The mark of a true Spirit-filled church is that Jesus is glorified. The people are drawn to Jesus, not the people, not even the Holy Spirit, but to be drawn to Jesus. To be in a church where the Holy Spirit is truly moving, what you look for is Jesus being exalted. I do believe the Holy Spirit, as you will see, is for today. The manifestations, even speaking in tongues, I believe it's for today. But it's not for the sake of speaking in tongues. It's for the sake of glorifying Jesus. How important is that? So yes, 1 Corinthians 14, "Let all things be done decently and in order." And that's what we're going to explore as we go through the Bible. We're going to see how the Spirit moves in the church and how we're to do it decently and in order. So their posture was sitting, not swinging from the chandeliers. I think that's important. Now, how many of them were filled with the Spirit? It says there in verse 4, they were all filled with the Holy Ghost and began to speak with other tongues as the Spirit gave them utterance. But one of the things that you'll hear from some of our Pentecostal brothers is that everyone has to speak in tongues. That's an unfortunate, wrong interpretation of the Scripture. But I do believe every Christian will have the Spirit in them. Remember, Jesus said, "The Holy Spirit is with you and shall be in you." And then he sent the apostles, "Go now and wait for the coming upon." Three relationships. With, before you were saved, Spirit was with you. When you became a Christian, he's in you, Jesus said. And in John 20, he breathed the Holy Spirit in them. And then in Acts chapter 2, the Holy Spirit came upon them. And that's where you start to see the manifestations of the Spirit. When we get to 1 Corinthians 12, we'll go over what are the manifestations of the Spirit. And there are these beautiful expressions of what the Holy Spirit does in his church. Speaking in tongues. Now, what kind of speaking in tongues? Did you know there's different kinds of speaking in tongues? We're going to go over this as we go through the New Testament. There's a personal use of speaking in tongues, and there's more of a public use of speaking in tongues. There's speaking in an unknown tongue, and they're speaking in known tongues. What are you talking about, Brett? Well, they were there because of Pentecost. That's why all the people were there. But we're going to kind of see, what is the purpose of this speaking in tongues? Why is this happening? Well, we'll see. Let's keep reading. Verse 5, it says, "And there were dwelling at Jerusalem Jews, devout men out of every nation under heaven." There was a lot of people, diverse ethnicities. Verse 6, "When this was noised abroad, the multitude came together and were confounded because that every man heard them speak in his own language." Now, can I try to demystify speaking in tongues? I remember when I was a kid, I saw the little flame over their head in my mind's eye, but I also saw a cow's tongue flapping around on the floor, you know, or something. I'm like, what is this tongue thing? But the word tongues, let's demystify it. It means speaking in another language. It's just that simple. It's not supposed to be heebie-jeebie and something that freaks us all out. It just means speaking in another language. As it turns out, there's an unknown language it can be, but it also can be known. In this case, it's a known language. That's what it says here. These men, now, by the way, where did all these men come from? Where were all these people from? They were coming because it was the Feast of Pentecost. People, remember, it was a compulsory feast. All the men who were, you know, practicing Jews would have to come to Jerusalem. That's why they were all there. And that's why most people believe this is where Peter's preaching at the southern steps when he preaches after this event that happens where they're all, you know, they think that there was maybe a movement from in the house after the tongues and the wind, and then Peter stepped out to the multitudes. They're all like, what's going on? What's happening? We'll see all that. And it seems that maybe Peter stepped down to the southern steps because 3,000 people heard his sermon. So they couldn't have done that in the house. How did they do that? He probably just walked 100 yards away and started preaching right on the southern steps. We'll talk more about that. But they were there because of that. What was the noise? Most scholars believe it was the noise of probably the wind. Not as much the speaking in tongues. That's an interesting thing. There's reasons for that I'm not going to go into, but you can maybe look at that yourself. It says they heard the noise. When this was noised abroad, the multitude came together and were confounded because they heard them speak in his own language. The word confounded there is in verse 6. It's an interesting Greek word, sunkeo, bewildered, perplexed, disturbed, even troubled. So they're like, what in the world's going on? How is this even possible? They were troubled. How are all these Galilean guys, these apostles, speaking our languages? You say, well, maybe they just had the latest app and learning, you know, how to speak other languages, and they've just been brushing up on there. No, I love the diversity of what they're going to actually see. In fact, let's read verse 7. "And they were all amazed and marveled, saying one to another, behold, are not all these which speak Galileans? And how hear we every man in our own tongue, wherein we were born? Parthians and Medes, Elamites, and the dwellers in Mesopotamia and in Judea and Cappadocia and Pontus and Asia, Pergia and Pamphylia, Egypt, and in parts of Libya around Cyrene, and strangers of Rome, Jews and proselytes, Cretes, Arabians. We do hear them speak in our tongues the wonderful works of God." Wow, what a scene. They're just totally blown away, even troubled by what they're hearing. How is it these Galileans are all speaking our languages? And there's a long list of languages that were being spoken by the apostles. What was being said by those people? The wonderful works of God. Now, this is a good freebie for you. Anytime tongues are used by the power of the Holy Spirit, that's what you'll be speaking. That's the rule. Whether you're speaking an unknown tongue or a tongue known of men or of angels, you're going to be speaking the wonderful works of God. It's speaking praise and giving glory to God. Tongues, this is important, tongues are always Godward. Tongues are never people word. What do you mean, Brett? There's another manifestation of the Holy Spirit, and it's a word of prophecy. Does that make you a prophet? No. Prophets were done after John the Baptist in the Old Testament sense of a prophet. But in the New Testament, a prophet, if you want to call it that, is someone who actually gives a word of prophecy. But prophecy is not foretelling the future or like an Old Testament prophet. It's defined in 1 Corinthians chapter 14 what a word of prophecy is and a word of tongue. They're different. Let me show you. 1 Corinthians 14 verse 1 says, "Follow after charity and desire spiritual gifts, but rather that you may prophesy. For he that speaketh in an unknown tongue speaketh not unto men, but unto God." There's a rule. And remember, do all things decently in order. Yeah, speak in tongues, but do it decently in order. And for no man understands him. So which version of tongues is this? Is this speaking in a tongue of language, other people, or is it speaking in an unknown tongue? This is an unknown tongue here, because this is what Paul is addressing here in 1 Corinthians 14. He that speaketh in an unknown tongue, unlike Acts chapter 2, speaketh not unto men, but unto God. For no man understands him. Howbeit, in the spirit he speaketh mysteries. But he that prophesieth, that's a word of prophecy, speaketh unto men to edification, exhortation, and comfort. Now, before we read the rest of this out of 1 Corinthians, I want to just give you an example of this. I remember when I was a kid, and if you've been to Pentecostal churches or charismatic churches, I remember when I was a kid, I learned a bunch of lessons, because I remember one guy stood up and spoke a word of tongues. And then our pastor said, okay, that was a word of tongues, but in the congregational setting, the rule is that needs to be accompanied with a word of interpretation. That's another manifestation of the Spirit. Well, some guy stood up and said, thus saith the Lord, I behold, I come quickly, and something like, repent from your sins, and is coming draweth nigh. And then the guy sat down. And the pastor said, well, that's a wonderful word of prophecy, but that's not the interpretation of the tongue. And I was like, oh, that poor guy just got... like, no, it was done graciously, but the pastor was right. Why? Whatever the message was, it was not directed to God. It was directed to people. That's what a word of prophecy is, a word of edification, exhortation, and comfort. That's how prophecy works. And it's a wonderful manifestation of the Holy Spirit. But a word of tongues, if it's interpreted, it's going to be directed toward God. And it's usually more of glory to God, praise to God, maybe speaking of the mysteries of God, because it even says, no man understands them, howbeit in the spirit he speaketh mysteries. So that's kind of an important thing. Another thing, by the way, what if one of you suddenly has an uncontrollable urge right now? So you just jump up and interrupt me. What's the problem with that? It's not decently in an order. And, because I've heard this before, people say, I couldn't control it. It was the Holy Spirit that came upon me. I couldn't control it. In 1 Corinthians 14, later in verse 32 and 33, it says the spirit of the prophet is subject to the prophet. That's a King James way of saying it's not out of your control. Like you have perfect control of all your faculties when you are filled with the Spirit, and you can do it or you cannot do it. You can even quench the Spirit, God forbid, but the Spirit will not do it in a place and time that's inappropriate. And that's what the Bible promises. So speaking in tongues is directed, usually praise to God. And in a public setting, interpretation of what was said. And also there's other rules we'll learn in 1 Corinthians 14 when we get there. You know, two or three at the most, not everybody yelling out at the same time. Each one of the two or three at most should be with an interpretation. That's the way it works in church service settings. There are other ways you will see it, private use of tongues in your own personal prayer life that we'll study about, and also in smaller groups and stuff. I think that's often the way the Lord moves. So in the church, you know, when someone speaks in tongues, you do wait for an interpretation. The beautiful thing about going verse by verse through the Bible is we don't skip anything, and we're not gonna miss some of these nuances. But in 1 Corinthians 14, we're seeing an unknown tongue. But he that prophesies speak edification, exhortation, and comfort. Let's finish this passage. It goes on. And it's
0: when the world is just too much, turn it off and turn.

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5: And again, this idea of the different kinds of tongues, remember 1 Corinthians 13, though I speak with the tongues of men and of angels. Unknown tongue, perhaps, and known tongues, known languages. But if I have not love, I have become a sounding brass or a tinkling cymbal. So most of the time in the Bible, we're going to see people speaking an unknown tongue. But here in Acts chapter 2, we see shockingly them speaking in known tongues of other people and nations. Now you say, okay, Brett, what was the result of them speaking in unknown tongues in Acts chapter 2? Well, this is interesting because we've already learned, why are tongues used? Are they to reach the unsaved? No, it's to edify the church and edify even the person who's speaking in tongues. In fact, just himself sometimes will be edified. What was the result of speaking in tongues in Acts chapter 2? I want to stress this because people get this messed up. They think, well, if we can speak in tongues and look crazy and wild, then the unbelievers will come in and be saved because they'll see the radical speaking in tongues and stuff like that. It's not the way it works. This is the way it works. Acts chapter 2, it says in verse 12, and they were all amazed and were in doubt. Their faith wasn't built. They were in doubt, saying one to another, what meaneth this? Others mocking and said, these men are full of new wine. Man, they've been drinking. That's the result of the speaking in tongues. Why? Because tongues was for them. Why the tongues? I think it was for the people, the 120 in the house there, to realize, wow, the Holy Spirit's upon us. And the speaking in tongues was evidence for them to be built up and think, this is it. Man, the Lord is doing a work. But it didn't save souls. It didn't bring in the unbelievers. They all thought, man, these guys are getting a little tipsy. Well, this is where now the word of prophecy comes in. It's not Old Testament prophecy, but Peter's going to give a word of edification, exhortation, and comfort. And he's going to do it with the power of the Holy Spirit. And this is beautiful. And here's Peter stepping up. And you just check this. Does Peter sound like the Peter of the Gospels? Or do we kind of have a new Peter here? Just note that with me. It says in verse 14, but Peter, standing up with the 11, lifted up his voice and said unto them, ye men of Judea and all ye that dwell at Jerusalem, be this known unto you and hearken to my words. For these are not drunken as you suppose, seeing it is but the third hour of the day. Now, that's about 9 a.m., by the way. But this is that which was spoken by the prophet Joel. Would you mark that? This is really important. As we break down this big sermon that Peter's going to give prophetically, there's a couple things I want you to note that are just good rules for preaching or preachers. And we're all, you know, called to preach the gospel. So we can learn from this. But I love how Peter answers. This is that which was spoken by the prophet Joel there in verse 16. I've marked that in my Bible because that should be the beginning to every response about questions about Christianity or how the church functions, what churches are supposed to do. We should be able to say, it is written. Or, you know, that's what Jesus said when he was attacked, you know, with temptation by Satan. Jesus said, it is written. Every single time he'd quote scripture. He didn't say, well, I kind of think that. Nope, he didn't say that. He said, it is written. And Peter's taking a page from Jesus's manual and saying, it is written. But he says specifically, this is that which was written or spoken by the prophet Joel. At Athe Creek, that's one of the things, you know, I'm thankful my pastoral team, our elders, our deacons, that's kind of the way we roll. If somebody says, well, why do you do communion the way you do it at church? And we can say, well, this is that which was spoken by Jesus in Luke chapter 22, or by Paul in 1 Corinthians chapter 10 about communion and the way it was done. We at Athe, we want to say, this is that which was spoken by Paul or by Jesus. We want to say, you know, scripture, that which was written, that which was spoken. And really, that's what we want to do with everything about our faith. If you can't show in the scriptures why you're doing what you're doing, you might have to rethink what you're doing. That's kind of important.
6: 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And I invite you to stay right there.

0: as Pastor Brett will join me here in a moment. But first, our teacher Brett Metter is the senior pastor of Athey Creek Church just outside of Portland, Oregon. 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All right, I have Pastor Brett with me now. Brett, I know you talk about the importance of studying God's Word, and I'm sure there's somebody listening who might be thinking, I really want to study the Bible, but I don't feel like I have the time to do it, or maybe they just don't know where to start. What encouragement can you give to that person?
1: Well, Kurt, I would first say, don't be intimidated. The Bible is a big book, and I think some people would say, man, it's too big. I don't know if I can do that. But you don't have to conquer the Bible in a week. In fact, I don't think it was really written in a way where you're supposed to conquer it in a week. It's a book that you can spend the rest of your life studying and reading. And I'd encourage someone who's brand new just to begin in the Gospel of John. It's such a clear, powerful depiction of who Jesus really is. You can read just for 5 minutes a day. That's all you need. And even set a timer if you have to, you know. But add a minute or two as you get more comfortable reading the Word of God. And before long, you'll look up and realize you're spending real, powerful, meaningful time in the Word. And when you read, ask the simple questions. You know, what does this teach me about God? What does this scripture show me about myself? Or things that I need to fix? Or is there something I need to obey God's Word in? And as you consistently go through the Word, it's not about the quantity, it's more of the quality of the time that you spend in the Word. Just a little bit of reading the scripture, it's powerful, it's life-changing. And remember, it's not just homework, it's heart work. The Lord wants to work in your heart. And it's not just information, it's to get to know the Lord personally. So the Lord would invite you to read his Word as almost a love letter from him to you. So that's the way I'd encourage people to read it.
0: Oh, thank you, Pastor Brett, for that encouragement and really a great plan to get started reading God's Word each day. 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Well, next time, Pastor Brett will look at how the Holy Spirit rushed upon the Christians gathered together like a mighty wind. Today's Word with Pastor Brett Metter is an outreach of Athey Creek Church in West Lynn, Oregon.
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5: 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And then they hear the simple message. What is the message? That you don't have to try to find out how to get to God. 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
8: So I heard the story of a little girl that grabbed a piece of paper and some crayons, and she sat down to draw. 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Mom said, honey, nobody knows what God looks like. A little girl said, they will when I'm done. What is God like? God is love. His love for us is unchanging, it's consistent, and it's inexhaustible. Behold, what manner of love the Father has given unto us, that we should be called the children of God. He says, you come now to me. I want a relationship with you.
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9: I have a friend who believes in dying grace. That means that he believes that when it's your time to die, you will have great peace. I visited him in the hospital once, asked him how he was doing. I'm scared to death, he said. And if I weren't scared to death, I would really be scared to death. Actually, believe it or not, when you're afraid, maybe it's because of his grace. Courage without fear isn't courage. It's unimportant. So, if you're scared about doing something God told you to do, do it anyway. The peace comes later. I'm Steve Brown. Think about that. 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
14: 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This is Pastor Albert Pendarvis, pastor here at Radio Mission. Giving out the gospel, riding old Dan. Come on, Dan, let's go. Let's get outside there. It's kind of frisky this morning. Let's go and see if we can find some folks standing around wanting to hear the gospel. The old trailblazer has dedicated his whole life now to getting out the gospel, preaching up one side and down the other, and finding folks here in the at the sawmill or the old polling place down there, folks going to vote sometime. And we just out here witnessing for the Lord. The Lord tells us to be up and about our Father's business, and that's what we're doing. Let me just give you a little information. The old trailblazer, pastor here, Radio Mission, pastor of the First Baptist Church of Algiers. It was in New Orleans for many, many years till Katrina come along, and now we're in Walker. And Pastor L.R. Shelton was the founder and the original pastor and pastor here for many, many years, and he and I were great friends. He stayed in my home many, many times and brought the messages here in this area. But he's going on to be with the Lord now, and we picked up this broadcast, the old trailblazer, and we glean from his messages oftentimes and bring you Thus Saith the Lord. And right now, we're looking at a message or study series on Holy Spirit conviction, the work of the Holy Spirit. I'm amazed and marvel at how folks do not realize that the Holy Spirit is the same as the Lord Jesus Christ and same as God the Father. Father, Son, and Holy Spirit, three in one and one in three. And you'd be surprised how many folks have made a cult out of the Holy Spirit. They ask folks, have you gotten it yet? Have you prayed through and got to go Holy Spirit? No, none of that's true, my friend. No, that's not the work of the Holy Spirit. The work of the Holy Spirit is to call out, to awaken, to deal with an individual, to show him, you and me, our true condition in the sight of God. What is that condition, you say, Pastor? It's the fact that we're lost sinners by birth. We came into this world as a sinner, as a child, a heritage from Adam and our father, and we're sinners. We're sinners. And folks just won't have it, won't deny it, won't have it, they deny it. But the Holy Spirit's work is to call out. And over the years, many, many, many years, many have been called out. But we don't hear much more of the Holy Spirit's work, do we? Because we've modernized and everything that goes on. And now we have a modern day, what I call a silk handkerchief religion, a popularity, the Satan. We just finished that work on Satan, the god of this world. We had a whole series there. If you write me, I'll send you, I'll quote you a price on that whole set of CDs on the work of Satan, the ministry of Satan. But let's get back to our study on the Holy Spirit. Let's just sum up. The sinner finds himself a sinner by nature under the convicting work of the Holy Spirit. Entirely wrong, entirely lost. Lost without Christ, with no covering. And I know that's strange, my friend. Maybe you've never heard that before. But he realizes, that individual realizes, he under the judgment of God and appointed unto death. He finds himself guilty, and realizes he ought to be sent to hell. And that God would be just in doing that, my friend. He stands before God, naked, stripped, helpless, hopeless to move or to save himself. Therefore, according to Psalm 107:27, he comes to his wit's end and sees that his only hope is Christ. Now, my friend, that's the greatest day that ever comes to an individual. At that particular time, when he has been dealt with kindly and gently through the preaching of the gospel, through reading of the scriptures, through hearing the testimony of the saints, he comes there to his wit's end and sees that outside of Christ, there's no hope. No hope. Oh, he's been banking on this and banking on that. His goodness, preachers are convincing our folks that they have some inherent goodness and all they need to do is to walk down the aisle and shake preacher's hand, my friend. But the sinner, coming to his wit's end, realizing that Christ is his only hope, he comes to see that. That's a great day, my friend. He cries out, "Oh, God, be merciful to me, the sinner." That's what the old thief did there on the cross, my friend. Oftentimes we speak on that particular subject. That individual, he was a criminal. We don't know what he was. But it says they, the two criminals, railed on Christ there on the cross. But something took place, didn't it? Yes, the Spirit moved that man's heart to see that what he was receiving was his just due. And he cried out, "Remember me when thou comest into thy kingdom." Oh, my friend, he said, his only hope. He begins to hunger and thirst after Christ under the Spirit's work. There comes a desire in his heart to be saved. Up until then, he had no problems. He was maybe a church member, maybe not. Maybe he was a kind, gentle individual with a nice home, nice family, a good citizen of the community, everything going along hunky-dory. But now he sees what a wretched, wicked person he's been all this time. His neighbors don't know it. They don't know what's in his heart. You know, one of the greatest blessings, the Lord doesn't show you my heart. And he doesn't show me your heart. No, sir. But another blessing is, I tell my folks here, some of them don't like it. I say, you know, the old trailblazer, there's not one sin registered against the trailblazer in heaven. Not one past sin, not one present sin, not one future sin. And that makes individuals so mad they could chomp a 10-penny nail. Oh, these folks who believe that you can sin today and be lost after being saved yesterday. No, sir, my friend. The Lord says no man can pluck you out of his hands. No. I had a man tell me that you could pluck yourself out of his hand. Why? What kind of a What kind of an error is that, my friend? Oh, but listen, there's that desire in his heart now to be saved above everything else. Everything can go, my friend. Family can go, fortune can go, money can go, all of the pleasures of life can go. His one desire is, oh, that I might find him. He cares nothing else. He's as one dead. He's given up his friends. No, they've given him up. His home, all of those things that he once put much significance on. Surely he don't abandon his home and his family, no. But inside, in that heart, he's lost all desire for the world because he see it that it's all under judgment. He cares for nothing else because the door of hope now is shut, and he sees no way out unless the Lord will have mercy upon him and save him for Christ's sake. Did you know that's why we're saved? For Christ's sake? Do you know anything about the plan of God? We call it a plan. Back in the eternities, God the Father, God the Son, God the Holy Spirit, they made a covenant. God the Father said he would call out a number. That's where we get the election doctrine from. Call out a number that no man can number. I know folks don't understand that. Maybe I don't either. But the Son said that I'll pay their price. They'll come into this world sinful, and I'll pay their price. I'll do that. And the Holy Spirit said, I'll call them out. I'll go there and call them out. Oh, and that's what he's doing, my friend. Day by day, that individual now awakened is not one who sits down. No, just said, well, if the Lord's going to save me, he'll save me. No, sir. I tell my folks here, salvation is not a passive work. It's an active work. The Lord said, take up thy bed and walk. The Lord said, come unto me. Oh, and the Lord said, cry, and I'll hear you, my friend. He's not one to sit down now and resigns himself to do whatever. But he finds himself as one who is panting for freedom and liberty from out from under that guilt and penalty. And he finds himself in fear and bondage, according to Romans 8:15. In this condition he cries until the Lord God delivers him from the power of darkness. Oh, my friend, all that time his heart is darkened. And translates him, the Lord does, into the kingdom of the Son of God. Yes, in his trouble he cries out unto the Lord, and the Lord delivers him out of those all of his distresses, according to Psalms 107. The same Holy Spirit who sweeps away all false foundation, all false assurances, false peace from the awakened sinner, leaves him there hopeless and helpless, knowing that he ought to be sent to hell. Now that same Holy Spirit reveals unto this sinner the crucified, buried, and risen Christ as his all-sufficient Savior. The Holy Spirit who leads the sinner to mourn apart over his sinful condition opens a fountain of cleansing in Christ Jesus. The Holy Spirit opens the sinner's eyes, lifts the veil from off his eyes, and he shows him that the Lord loves him, according to Romans 5:8. Oh, my friend, he reveals the goodness of God, and that completely breaks that sinner's heart and leaves him flat in repentance, my friend. It is here that the awakened sinner learns that the Lord God of heaven is a sovereign God. He learns that God does not have to save him. He cannot make God save him. What a difference in modern-day theology, huh? What a difference, my friend. No, sir, you cannot command. I've heard preachers command the Lord to do this and command the Lord to do that. And I've heard them say that send me $10,000 and the Lord will send you $20. All that, my friend, is the doctrine of devils. That's Satan's territory. That's all Satan's work, my friend. And I would say that the vast majority of what you hear now over the radio and over the television is false. It is false, my friend. When the sinner completely yields, throws himself upon the sovereign mercy of God, it is then that the light from heaven breaks into his soul. And it's then that the Holy Spirit reveals to him that Christ died for him. It is a revelation, my friend. It's revealed through the book, not through a vision or a dream or speaking in tongues. None of that, my friend, has anything to do with salvation. No, it's a quiet revelation. That's why I tell my folks here, and you too, if the Lord's dealing with your heart, go somewhere where it's quiet. Maybe back on the levee. Maybe you're plowing back there on the back 40 somewhere, baling hay. Maybe you're out there on a job somewhere, wiring a house or doing carpenter work by yourself. Get quiet there, would you? Take a little break. Drink some coffee. Do this often, even at night. Oh, at night when you're on your bed, my friend, everybody else in the house is asleep. Ask the Lord to save you. Lord, you said, your word said you came to seek and to save lost sinners. Lord, I'm a sinner. Lord, I'm an old lost sinner. I'm just like an old prodigal son. I've sinned against heaven, sinned against thee. And Lord, now I'm coming home. Lord, would you have me back? Would you take me back, Lord, after all this sinful life? You said you would. You said if I was to cry, you would answer my cry. The old trailblazers are going to stay here with you week after week, bringing you God's message. And I wish you'd sit down and write me a little note. Tell me you're listening, wherever you're listening from. And then help me with the broadcast, if you will. And holler over the back fence next time when this message coming on. Tell your friend about it. Remember my mailing address, the old trailblazer, post office box, 1810 Walker, Louisiana, 70785. 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
17: Online at highlands.us, this is Study Verse by Verse with our teacher and pastor, Leighton Shealy, from Church of the Highlands right here in San Bruno. Hi there. Welcome to our time together today. If you're joining us for the first time, we are in the book of Romans, and we've been here for a couple of weeks now. Today, we turn our attention to chapter 5, and it's here that we get a glimpse into some of the benefits, some of the joys of being a Christian, and what they all look like. We invite you to spend a few moments with us today as we explore Romans 5 together and come away encouraged in our walk and our relationship with the Lord Jesus Christ. From Church of the Highlands in San Bruno, here's our teacher and pastor now, Pastor Leighton Shealy, with today's Study Verse by Verse.
18: And so the apostle is teaching that same principle when he writes in verse 6, when we were utterly helpless, Christ came at just the right time and died for us sinners. Now, most people would not be willing to die for an upright person, although someone might perhaps be willing to die for a person who's especially good. But God showed us his great love for us, by sending Christ to die for us while we were still sinners. While we were still sinners. We are saved only because God took the initiative and he demonstrated his incredible grace and love by sending his own son to take the punishment we deserve. Now, the highest expression of human love is when a person gives their life for someone else. And we're familiar with this sacrificial love. It's not often practiced, but it's usually between people who have some kind of an established relationship. I know parents are willing to give whatever it takes for their children. And we know that some soldiers in the field give their life in order to protect their comrades. But people don't have a tendency to die for their enemies. God's love stands in stark contrast to even the deepest expression of human love, because while we were still sinners, Christ died for us. And so Christ's death is the greatest and highest manifestation of God's love for us. Even when we were rebellious, Christ died for us so that we could come to God, we could find peace with him, and become heirs of the promises. Christ did not die so that we could be made lovable. Christ died because God already loved us and wanted to bring us close to himself. So whenever we feel those questions about, does God love us, we need to be reminded and remind ourselves that he loved us even before we turned to him. I was talking with somebody just this week, had that question. Does God still love me? Am I saved? How do you know God loves you? Answer, I know God loves me because Jesus died for my sins. I know God loves me because Jesus died for me. Let me ask you the question. How do you know God loves you? Jesus died for me. Jesus died for me. Take that home with you. Verse 9. And since we've been made right in God's sight by the blood of Christ, he will certainly save us from God's condemnation or wrath, as rendered in many translations. You know, today there's a lot of people who do not believe in a God of wrath. But if God has no wrath, then there's really no need to come to Christ. And as long as people are unconcerned about the wrath of God, they don't feel like a need to come to Christ. But if God is real, so is his wrath. And the biblical view of salvation is rescue from God's wrath. It is God who saves people from God, God's wrath, because his wrath is stored up until the day of wrath. Verse 10, for since our friendship with God was restored by the death of his son, while we were still his enemies, we will certainly be saved through the life of his son. So now we can rejoice in our wonderful new relationship with God, because our Lord Jesus Christ has made us friends of God. We're now not only no longer enemies of God, we're now friends of God. And so Paul here is arguing from the lesser to the greater. If God saved us when we were enemies, surely he's going to keep on saving us now that we're his friends. God bases our justification on the sacrificial death of Christ on the cross. God is holy. He couldn't just disregard our sin. It had to be dealt with, and it was dealt with. Our sin was placed on Jesus, who carried it to the cross, and because the wages of sin is death, he died to pay the wages of our sin. Now, alongside this theme of justification, Paul introduces the theme of reconciliation. And our peace with God not only has legal aspects, it also has relational aspects. Colossians 1:21 reads, once you were alienated from God and were enemies in your minds because of your evil behavior, but now he has reconciled you by Christ's physical body through death to present you holy in his sight without blemish and free from accusation. So because of Christ's death, we are reconciled. Our relationship with God has been restored. Now, some people might say, well, what relationship? Well, the answer is the kind of relationship that allowed mankind to walk and talk with God in the cool of the day. Reconciliation with God brings peace with God that is permanent and irrevocable because Jesus Christ always lives to make intercession for us. Hebrews chapter 7, and that ensures our complete and final salvation. So knowing that God is all that has accomplished should fill our hearts with joy. The apostles already told us we should rejoice in the hope of glory in verse 2 and in our sufferings in verse 3, and now he says we should rejoice in God because Christ has taken our sins on himself and paid the price. And then we go into an interesting section here, which answers a question that is a very important question to ask and answer. How is it possible for God to save sinners in the person of Jesus Christ? Now, we understand that somehow Christ took our place on the cross, but how was this substitution made possible? This is an important question. And Paul gives us the question, and then he gives us the answer. And he shows us how this gospel applies to all mankind. He shows that all mankind was affected by Adam's disobedience and by Christ's obedience. In fact, he says this clearly and succinctly in 1 Corinthians chapter 15, verse 21. It reads, "As by a man came death, by a man has come also the resurrection of the dead. For as in Adam all die, so also in Christ shall all be made alive." Now, Americans tend to be kind of radically individual-centric. And if you contrast it, Eastern cultures tend to be community-centric. And there are many examples of this throughout the Scriptures in the Old Testament, and one of them is found in Joshua chapter 7, and it tells the story of Achan. And Achan was one of the soldiers that went up against Jericho, and God had given instructions that nothing was to be taken as spoil, and he saw some things he liked, and so he took them home and buried them underneath his tent. The next city that was part of the campaign for Israel was Ai, which was a little town. It was supposed to be an easy fight, and they were defeated. And they came back and asked God, why? And God said, well, there's sin in the camp. And so they went through, and they found out which tribe was guilty, and then they found out which clan, and then they found out which family, and it was Achan. In other words, God punished the whole country, the whole nation, because of the sin of one man. And it didn't end there. When he was punished, it wasn't just him, it was his entire family that was punished. And that's similar to how Paul sees Adam. Adam was not only an individual, he was also one of mankind. And because he was one of mankind, his sin was the sin of all mankind. Now, when we're first confronted with this idea that we have been counted guilty because of Adam's sin, because we've come up in such an individualistic society and culture, our tendency is to protest because we don't think that's fair. I mean, was any of us present in the garden that day when Adam made that choice? So how can we be counted guilty for somebody else's choice? Is it fair? Is it just for God to act this way? That's a good question. And the most persuasive answer I have found to this question is that we should need to point out that if we think it's unfair for us to be represented by Adam and thereby inherit his guilt of sin, we should also think it unfair to be represented by Christ and thereby inherit his righteousness. And yet it's through this system of imputing guilt and righteousness that God provides for our righteousness. Adam, the first representative, sinned, and God counted us all guilty. But Christ, the representative of all who believe in him, obeyed God perfectly, and God counted believers as righteous. By condemning the human race through one man, Adam, God was then able to save the human race through one man, Jesus Christ. And so the principle of representation is at the heart of the gospel of salvation. And we've got to be careful not to reject that principle, because if we do, we've rejected our only means of salvation. Being individual, some people say, I'm just going to stand in front of God that day on my own. Not a good idea, because every one of us have sinned. So God's plan was both gracious and wise. So let's look at this portion then. Verse 12. When Adam sinned, sin entered the world. Now you notice that Paul does not say sin originated with Adam. He says it came into the world. It was brought into the world by the serpent, by Satan. And he doesn't speak of sins as in plural, but sin as in singular. And so it doesn't represent a particular act, but rather the inherent propensity toward unrighteousness, the indwelling sin nature. So just as Adam bequeathed his physical nature to his posterity, he also bequeathed his spiritual nature, which was characterized and dominated by sin. A person does not become a sinner by committing sins, but rather commits sins because he is by nature a sinner.
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23: There's a lot of things that when I read, I don't understand. I'm sorry. But the things that I do understand, I want to make sure that I do those things that God is asking me to do. They were mocking the question. They were mocking Jesus. The Sadducees thought that the spiritual world would be like a physical world they lived in forever, which was not true.

0: Welcome to Somebody Loves You Radio, the Bible teaching ministry of Raul Reese in Diamond Bar, California. We're so glad to have you with us today for our ongoing Bible-based study of the afterlife. As Raul responds to the question of whether husbands and wives remain married in heaven, he'll underscore the total fulfillment we will one day experience in God's presence. Stay with us today for a challenge to continually pursue depth and growth in your relationship with the Lord, anticipating the day that you'll finally see Him face to face. Today's lesson is titled, Are People Married in Heaven? Here's Raul Reese.
1: Turn to the Gospel of Mark, chapter 12. Are people married in heaven? That's the question that a lot of people have. What happens to people that are married when they die? Husband and wives, do we meet in heaven as a husband and a wife? There were a group of people called the Sadducees that they didn't believe in the resurrection. They didn't believe in angels. They didn't really believe in life after death. And there are people today in the same way that when you talk to them, they doubt eternity. But you have to understand one thing, that there is a heaven and there is a hell according to the Bible. And when Christ comes again, back to the earth. Before he comes back, we have the rapture of the church. In the rapture of the church, by Paul telling us that one day Christ will come and there's a generation that will never die. And so when Christ comes and takes that people, they will be taken at the harpazo or the rapture of the church according to 1 Thessalonians chapter 4, 11 through 18. That when they come to that place, they're going to sit there and they're going to be able to go to heaven, and for the last 7 years of world history, they're going to be at the Bema Seat of Christ. We will be there. But those that did not be taken at the rapture of the church according to Revelation, that those people will not only go to heaven, but as a matter of fact, those people, they will be called martyrs. That they're going to be, a lot of them, they're going to be killed once they see their relatives leave. And everything they witnessed to them about, they know now it's true. So they'll have to be beheaded, the Bible says that, by the Antichrist. That's the only way they get to heaven. The rest of the people for the last 7 years of world history, they will have to go through a dark time, the Antichrist ruling. The Jews also will go through a dark time. They'll build the third temple in the first 3.5 years. In the last 3.5 years, the Bible calls it the Great Tribulation. And unless those days were shortened, no flesh would be able to survive it. No flesh. And here we have an incredible story, a true story, about marriage. Is there marriage in heaven? Well, we're going to read that in a moment here because the answer is no. Look at the beginning of chapter 12, beginning with verse 18 to 23. We're going to hit 3 points here. Number one, it is called a false belief. A false belief of the Sadducees that did not believe in the resurrection. The Sadducees were trying to discredit Jesus. And there are a lot of people today that are trying to discredit you, discredit me, because we believe in Jesus and we believe in life after death. And we believe in heaven. And yet they don't believe in hell. And then one day when they are there, like the rich men, looking across to the other side, watching Abraham, watching Lazarus, and saying this, Father Abraham, can you send Lazarus from this side to the other side to take water in his finger and come over and put it in my tongue because I am burning in his flames? That's what the Bible says. That's not what people say. That's what the Bible teaches. Nobody can cross from one side to the other side. He could see, he could speak, he could not only hear, he could touch and taste. These were the things that we need to understand, we need to read about. Because surely as a child of God, you can accept Christ. The Bible talks also in the book of Matthew chapter 13 that there's a person that doesn't really have faith. There's a person that has a little bit of faith, but as things come in your life, you walk away from Christ. But then there's those that money and power in the world drives them away from Christ and they don't accept Christ. But then there's a fourth. And the fourth says that those are true believers and they bring forth fruit. And the only way to bring forth fruit is by having the Holy Spirit in your life. That's the only way. So for me, it has been a real blessing studying God's word, recognizing who he is, not who I am, but who he is. And what he's done in my life and what he continues to do in my life and in your lives. And here we have these Sadducees trying to discredit Jesus. In verse 18, he says this, and then some Sadducees who say there is no resurrection, notice that, they came to Jesus and they asked him, saying, we'll get that in a moment. So the city gates now are getting ready to close. It's Tuesday. On Thursday, Jesus will be crucified. And then on Sunday, he rises again from the dead. These men were among those who comprised the principal leadership. Notice, of who? Of the Sanhedrin. The Pharisees, there was probably about 6,000 Pharisees at that time. They were the self-righteous, the ones that it was time to pray. And they carried these little mats with them, and they spread them out no matter where they were, like the Muslims today. At that time, the Pharisees would spread out their little mat, and they would pray. And they were the ones that knew the Bible, and they were self-righteous, and yet they would not live by the Bible. Because they still wanted Jesus to be killed. They wanted Jesus to be killed. And the reason is because he gave to them the word of God, salvation, resting in him, and then the hope of resurrection, and one day to be in heaven with him forever and ever and ever and ever. It's incredible what the Bible teaches. Look at the resurrection denied by the scoffers. In verse 19 to 23, teacher, they're asking, teacher, Moses wrote to us that if a man's brother dies and leaves his wife behind and leaves no children, this was the law, his brother should take his wife and raise up offering for his brother. Now there were seven brothers. And the first one took a wife and died. He says the second one offered. The second one took her and he died and noticed and left no offspring, no kids. He says, and so seven had her and they all left no offspring. And the last of all, finally, the woman died. Imagine seven and then the woman died after going through seven of them. Therefore, in the resurrection, when they rise, notice, whose wife will she be? For all seven had her as wife. Good question. Special question for today. Especially with all the doctrines that are being flowing around in different churches. That even though here through the past centuries, liberal-minded people have laughed at the resurrection of Jesus Christ. In 1 Corinthians chapter 15, when you go home, verses 12 to 58, he talks about the resurrection. And then we notice that they use Moses' law. They were using Moses' law, the Bible, the Levite law for their argument. Deuteronomy 25, verses 5 to 6, listen what it says. If brothers dwell together and one of them dies and has no son, then the widow of the dead man shall not be married to a stranger outside of the family. You couldn't marry somebody outside of the family. Her husband's brother shall go into her, take her as his wife, and perform the duty of a husband's brother to her. It shall be that the firstborn son, which she bears, will succeed to the name of his dead brother, that his name may not be blotted out of Israel. That name was very important to keep their generations. When a husband died and had no son, the law said that his brother not only had to follow in marriage, but to have that child until he would have a son. And you see, according to the law, the son was considered the firstborn of the brother that died. And then it was to help preserve and enlarge, notice, the nation of Israel, to enlarge it. By this assured things, number one, that the family would continue. Secondly, the property holdings was kept in the family, you see. And then we notice the seven brothers. We notice that each of them brothers obeyed the law. but each died having the children. And then finally the woman dies, whose wife she is in eternity. That's the question that comes up. Whose wife is going to be in eternity? Well, let me give you the answer. Nobody's. In heaven, we're not married anymore. We have new bodies. Christ becomes our bridegroom. We become his bride. And to me, when I read the whole book of Revelation, you begin to see that when Christ comes at the second coming, the kingdom age comes 1,000 years. After 1,000 years, then the new heaven and the new earth. But before the new heaven and the new earth, the books are going to be opened, Revelation chapter 20, 11 through 15. And whoever is not written in the book of life will be cast into the lake of fire, which hell, feel today, the devil, the antichrist, the false prophet, and any demon will be taken and cast into the lake of fire forever, away from the light into darkness. That's the word of the Lord. And this is why in this lesson this morning, we want to make sure we understand that there in heaven, whose wife will it be? No one's. Nobody. We shall be known as he is known, the Bible says.
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1: There's a lot of things that when I read, I don't understand. I'm sorry. But the things that I do understand, I want to make sure that I do those things that God is asking me to do. They were mocking the question. They were mocking Jesus. The Sadducees thought that the spiritual world would be like a physical world they lived in forever, which was not true. The scripture was very clear about this subject. You see, the natural man can understand the spiritual things of God. For example, in 1 Corinthians 2:14, he says, but the natural man does not receive the things of the Spirit of God. Now, who receives the Spirit of God? Those that are born again of the Holy Spirit. That's us. Because the Holy Spirit, first of all, convicted you. Somebody was praying for you. You started getting convicted. And as you get convicted, eventually you surrender and you gave your life to Christ by repentance. And then the Holy Spirit came upon you. He's with you, he's in you, and he comes upon you, the Bible says. It's so awesome to see what God says. But the natural man, for they are foolishness to him, the things of God. Nor can he know them because they are spiritually discerned. But he who is spiritual, what does he do? He judges all things. Judges all things. Yet he himself is rightly judged by no one. For who has known the mind of the Lord, that he may be instructing him? But we have the mind of Christ. Remember that. We have the mind of Christ. That's why we have to be careful what we put into our minds. Because from our minds, it goes to our hearts. We have to be very careful with that. In 1 Corinthians 15:12, Paul says, now if Christ is preached that he was been raised from the dead, how do some among you say there is no resurrection of the dead? How can people say that if the Bible is real? You see, we need to know that the last days, they will be scoffers. They will try to take you away from your faith. Satan is the greatest enemy. That when you don't read the Bible, you don't study, you come to church once in a while, he is going to come after you and he's going to get you good. That's what the Bible teaches. And this is why Jesus was so strict in the resurrection. Look at second point here, verse 24 to 27. A truth answered here concerning the resurrection. He says this, Jesus answered and said to them, are you not therefore mistaken? Aren't you guys mistaken this? Because you do not believe, nor know the scriptures, nor know the power of God. Man, he challenges them. He gets right to the issue. He says, you guys, why are you turning people away from me? Why do you lie? If you don't believe, that's your problem. But there are people that believe and they follow Jesus Christ. The resurrection is different from the earthly experience. For number one, we see that they do not know the power of God and His Word, the Bible. When you read it, it speaks to you. Secondly, we see that they do not have the power of God. That's important. In the book of Acts, he talks about what's going to happen to you. When you come to Christ and Christ lived, after 40 days, he went to heaven. He said, on the 50th day, I want you in Jerusalem, and I want you to be sitting and waiting as the Holy Spirit will come and will baptize you with power, the power of God. The power to live the Christian life, the power to witness to people, the power to read, to believe in what Christ says. And the Holy Spirit, by the way, in Ephesians 4:30 says that you can grieve the Holy Spirit of God. The word to grieve is to bring pain to the Holy Spirit because He is a person. And what grieves the Holy Spirit of God? Sin. Sin grieves the Holy Spirit of God. And then the Holy Spirit scriptures, Romans 1:2, he says, which he promised before through his prophets in the Holy Scriptures. Again, the Word of God. The prophecies in the Old Testament, the prophecies fulfilled in the New Testament. So awesome the way the Word of God. Another title is the Word of God, Hebrews chapter 4:12. For the Word of God is living and powerful and sharper than any two-edged sword, piercing even to the division of soul and spirit, and of joints and marrow, and it's a discerner of the thoughts and the intents. Guess what? The heart. The New Testament, the prophecies fulfilled in the New Testament. So awesome.

and receive with meekness the implanted word of God, which is able to save your souls. But be doers of the word of God, not just hearers only, deceiving yourselves. For if anyone is a hearer of the word and not a doer, he is like a man observing his natural face in a mirror. And then what happens? He goes away. He becomes the same person. The Bible is so clear. So clear when you come to the word of God. In verse 25, he says, for when they rise from the dead, neither they marry nor are given in marriage, but are like the angels in heaven. You see, a different form. We're going to be known as he is known. The angels were created beings. You see, created beings. And this is why in the book of Isaiah 14 and then Ezekiel 28, when Satan was in the presence of God, and when they were there, somehow, when you read the five I wills, that Satan said, I will be like God the highest. And when God saw that, he took him and he cast him out. And it says 1/3 of the angels followed him. They became demons. Those are the ones that destroy people's lives. And he says what? But are like the angels of heaven. So when we study the resurrection, it's so different from an earthly experience according to the word of God. And check this out. No more marriage, no more death, no more flesh, no more blood, no more corruption, no more sorrow, no more pain, no more curse, no more night, no more wicked people, and no end to our lives. That's heaven. The Sadducees did not know the scriptures and the power of God. They thought of the resurrection, going into another world. They didn't believe in going into another world. They did not believe that. They thought they were going to be living forever in their own flesh. They saw life as a continuum, as it never will end, but in the wrong place. They could not believe that God would change the qualities of life and give us a new environment that we can live in. This is not our home, you guys. It's coming. This is not our home. Don't get secure. Don't get comfortable. And then in conclusion, concerning the proof of the resurrection, no more marriage. But verse 26, he says, but concerning the dead that they rise, have you not read in the book of Moses, the Pentateuch, which that is Genesis, Leviticus, Numbers, and Deuteronomy? He says, in the burning bush passage, how God spoke to Moses, saying, I am the God of Abraham, the God of Isaac, the God of Jacob. He is not the God of the dead, but of God of the living. You are therefore greatly mistaken, he says. Imagine Moses being there in chapter 3 of Exodus. He spent 40 years in Egypt. And what's awesome here is that when Moses comes to that place to take the people out of Egypt, God molds him and shapes him the way he wants to do it. And there in chapter 3, he saw a burning bush as he was taking care of sheep. And he went up and a voice came out of the actual fire and said, Moses, where you're standing is holy ground. Take off your dirty shoes. He's God. I am the becoming one. Moses was so touched by that he knew this was God. And so you see, as I read the scriptures and the stories, man, it encourages me. And I get excited because of what the scripture teaches. He goes on. He says, I spoke, I am the God of Abraham. I am the becoming one of Abraham, Isaac, and Jacob. He is not the God of the dead, but of the living. You are therefore greatly mistaken. So the resurrection here that we see is the living relationship with Christ that cannot be broken. Only thing that can break that is sin. Dying in sin. Because you don't have Christ in your life. God is the God of the past. Notice, and now at the present and the future. God's relationship is active. And notice, in my life, how about your life? Is he an active person in your life? God's relationship are God's rewardings. Hebrews chapter 11, 13, the chapter of faith. Go home and read the whole chapter 11. He says in verse 13, these all have died in faith. We haven't seen Jesus, but I believe by faith. Not having received the

0: promises. But having seen them afar off, we are sure of them, embrace them, and confess that they were stronger pilgrims on earth, speaking of the past, the prophets. He says, for those who say such things declare plainly that they seek a homeland, and that's heaven. And truly, if they had called to mind that country from which they had come out, they would have an opportunity to return, but now they desire a better, that is, a heavenly country. Therefore, because of this, God is not ashamed to be called their God, for he has prepared a city for us. Wow. For us. Man, it amazes me how God, the God of the living, not of the dead.
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10: Jesus says, if God were your father, you would love me. I wish we could have been sitting in the crowd watching the faces of these Jewish leaders. If God were your father, you would love me. And clearly the crowd goes, they don't. They sure don't. Everybody can see it.

0: Welcome to Apply Within, a verse-by-verse study of the Word of God with Pastor Bob Davis of North Country Chapel. We invite you to join with us as we, by the power of God's Holy Spirit, apply His Word within our own hearts as we study line upon line, precept upon precept, verse-by-verse through the Bible. We see the simplicity of salvation as our study of John continues in chapter 8, verse 37. Here's Pastor Bob.
1: So we take up here in chapter 8, verse 37. He's still teaching them. They're still badgering him, but he patiently and lovingly continues to teach them. So lesson for me, lesson for you, lesson for us. We are the believers. We are the ones saved by grace through faith. We are the ones who should be patient. And Jesus sure is. Jesus says this, I know that you are Abraham's seed, but you seek to kill me because my word has no place in you. Hear that? I know that you're Abraham's seed. All that means is, I know you can trace your lineage back to Abraham. Basically, I know that you are direct descendants of Abraham. Good for you. But you're wanting to kill me because my word has no place in you. You don't have my word there. I speak that which I have seen with my Father. Now here it comes. You do that which you have seen with your father. Jesus, let me paraphrase it, put it in American. Jesus says, yes, you are direct descendants of Abraham. You are the seed of Abraham, true. But you're out to kill me, a son of Abraham, right? He is the promised one, he said, when he mentioned Abraham before. The promise that God gave to Abraham, right? Not just Isaac, but through Isaac, Jacob, not just Jacob, but through Jacob, etc., all the way down to Jesus Christ, Messiah. So basically, that's what the language means. You're a seed of Abraham, that's true, but you're out to kill me, a son of Abraham, proving you are not spiritual descendants of Abraham. God is my father, but he is not yours, he says. My word has no place in you, simply meaning this. You could believe if you listened and wanted to, but you are choosing to reject. You are choosing not to hear this. Now, I know as Christians, chances are great you have shared with someone and you know what you're going to give. A lot of people say, I'm not a believer. Well, let me tell you what the Bible says. The Bible says, for God so loved the world. And they go, yeah, okay, hold it. I know that. I don't really believe that stuff. No, they don't know it. They may have heard it, but they have no idea what it means. And they don't want to keep listening because something might happen to them. So he's basically saying, my word has no place in you, meaning this, you're rejecting my words. You're rejecting the message. You don't like the message. You don't want the message, and you want to kill the messenger, me, he says. And if you reject his words, if you reject his message, everyone, you have rejected him, right? I didn't think that as a young man when they were witnessing to me. They said, you want Jesus? And I thought, no, give me another week to think about it. I had just rejected him right then and there. I kind of was rejecting the word because I didn't know what it all meant. Didn't want him shoving it down my throat. You know how Christians are. And so was rejecting Jesus without him realizing. He says this, Jesus does. I speak the things that I hear from my Father. I love that. I wish I only spoke the things I heard from my Father. How about you? But I add little things to it, you know. I speak the things I hear from my Father. He's saying this. This is what the Father in heaven says, and I'm repeating it to you. I'm telling you his words. And in contrast to me, though you say you are Abraham's children, In contrast to me, you do the things you've learned from your father. Again, he says, your father is not God. Your father is not really Abraham. Spiritually, you're descendants of him, but he's not your father. God is not your father. Well, I don't know how many choices these guys think they have, but if God's not your father, we can speculate, but don't, because we're going to learn in a minute who their father is. Verse 39 says this, they answered and said to him, Abraham is our father. Jesus saith unto them, if you were Abraham's children, you would do the works of Abraham. Plain and simple. But now you are looking for a way to kill me. And a man that told you the truth, by the way, which I have heard of God, Abraham didn't do this. Abraham didn't act like you guys at all. Or let me flip it around. You're not acting anything like Abraham. Clearly, he's not your father. He says, you do the deeds of your father. Verse 41. Then they said to him, we be not born of fornication, sexual sin. We have one father, God. Is even God. God is our father. So you quit saying he's not. Neener, neener. They're arguing. They're arguing with God Almighty in the flesh. They are arguing with him. And I know that sounds weird until you, if all of our prayers were opened up and God let everybody hear them, God says, you know, what are you doing here? Well, I'm hiding from my own life. I'm trying to protect me for you. I'm serving you, and I'm the only one in Israel that's done it. They're going to kill me if I get loose from here. What do you mean, what am I doing here? We do that to God, too. Bob, what are you doing? Well, I'm just, you know, I'm serving. Now, what are you doing right here? Well, you're not going to say nothing, because now that's unholy, right? Well, if you don't know, you're not really God. Who is this? Look at how they argue with Jesus. He just said, their father is someone else and it is not God Almighty. They are not children of God. These are spiritual leaders. These are the most religious that Israel has to offer. They're the Pharisees and the Sadducees and the doctors of law and the scribes and the lawyers. And they're in there. There's the crowd as well. Yeah, but especially you'll see the Jews. That'll be the leadership. They're the ones that really want to get him put to death here. They argue back right away. They say, you're wrong. You are wrong. Abraham is our father. And so Jesus again says it plainly. You may be the descendants of Abraham, but Abraham is not your father. Abraham would never think this way, the way you're doing. He would never want to be putting to death like you're putting to death or planning to put to death. That's not Abraham. He got nothing to do with Abraham. You're looking to kill me. And he says, and why? Because I'm the one telling you the truth. If Jesus didn't love them, he could lie to them, I guess, right? But instead, he wants them to be all right, so he tells you and me and them the truth. Come to me. You are lost. You are in dire straits. You are in need. Come to me. Come to me, all of you that labor and are heavy laden. Can you admit that you're sick and tired of being sick and tired of being sick and tired? Can you admit that it's just not going well no matter what you try to do? Can you admit that maybe, just maybe, yeah, I'll let God do it? They won't admit that. Jesus says, no. You're looking to kill me. Why? Because I told you the truth. He says, that is something Abraham did not do and basically would not do. And Jesus states it plainly. Without giving them their dad's name, he says, you're doing the deeds of your father, suggesting once again, well, basically saying out loud, they have a different spiritual father than he does. Now it gets ugly. Ugly, let me rephrase it, uglier. These people are mean. They're bitter. They're jealous. They're hateful. They despise this Jesus. They have no idea who he is. They just determine he's not Messiah, and we're just going to destroy this guy. But listen to this. Now their feelings are hurt even more. Oh, God forbid. How many times have I heard people say to me, don't make me angry? Like, that's supposed to scare somebody? They got angry. They say this, we are not illegitimate children. We be not born from sexual sin. You know what that's an innuendo or insinuation toward Jesus about? There's a lot of rumors that Jesus' mother Mary may have been pregnant before she married Joseph. It was a miraculous pregnancy, but a lot of people didn't buy that, right? And so Mary sort of dealt with that her whole life. Jesus, you'll see it mentioned just a few times through scriptures that might not be sure who his family really kind of thing. So it's an insult to him. We are not illegitimate children. God is our father. That's a spit in the face or a slap in the face, if you will, isn't it? And I love Jesus. It doesn't slow him down one bit. I think maybe if you look at the original language, they may have been not just insinuating, but they may have been taunting him even a little bit. Let's see if we can get this guy rattled or riled. We're not illegitimate children. Hint, hint, wink, wink. We know who our Father is. Our Father is God. Well, look at verse 42. Jesus said to them, and I like this because as you look at his language, he's not now frustrated and angry and even got so mad he's got tears in his eyes and he's ready to punch out the first guy with the biggest beard. That's how we picture him. And that's not what's happening here. He is so calm. He says, if God were your father, you would love me. You guys hate me. And if God were your father, you'd love me. For I proceeded forth and came from God. Neither came I by myself, but he sent me. Wasn't my idea. My father sent me. For God so loved the world that he gave his only begotten son. He said, my father sent me. Why do you not understand my speech, even because you cannot hear or grasp my word? You are of your father, here it comes, the devil. And the lusts of your father you will do. He was a murderer from the beginning, and he abode not in the truth ever, because there is no truth in him. When he speaks a lie, he speaks about his own, for he is a liar and the father of it. Okay, now I think it's pretty clear. And now they're going to be mad. I think they were mad before. And because I tell you the truth, you believe me not. Literally, you refuse to believe me. Which of you convinces me, in other words, can convict me or prove any sin in me? And if I say the truth, why do you not receive it? Why do you not believe me? He that is of God hears, listens to, takes in God's word. You therefore listen, hear them, you won't listen, you hear them not, because you are not of God. I proceeded forth, came straight from the Father, in other words. He's the one who sent me. The reason that you don't understand my speech is because you can't hear my word, the word of God. Spiritually, they would not hear it. They wouldn't listen, and they could not grasp it, the things that he was saying. Remember, I said it earlier. He said he was the bread from heaven. They were thinking a loaf of bread. He's speaking spiritually. He said he was the water, that water that out in the wilderness, that rock. And they were thinking that he thinks he's a glass of water or something. It was spiritually, everybody. He speaks spiritually. They understand physically. 1 Corinthians chapter 2. I know that you know this, but if you want to write it down, remember 1 Corinthians 2:14. The natural man, that's you and me, anybody that's not saved, you and me before we were saved, anybody that's not born again, the natural man does not receive the things of the Spirit of God, for they are foolishness unto him or her, neither can he know them because they are spiritually discerned. I could read the Bible before I got saved, and it didn't do a whole lot for me. They'd say, well, read this and read this. I didn't know where to find it. But I do know, so I do remember something clearly. The night I got saved, I went and I started reading the Bible, and some of that stuff just started making, it made sense to me. Now that I was born again, you start reading your Bible, you're going to be amazed at how much it makes sense to you. People say, well, you're brainwashed. No, no, no. Your head's clear. You can see clearly now again. Spiritually clear, and you understand. They couldn't do it. Jesus now makes it as plain as day. Now there's no denying who their father is, and this is not pretty. You are of your father, the devil. The accuser of the brethren, the slanderer, Satan, the devil, the false accuser. As we catch ourselves accusing others, think it through. We don't really need to do the devil's work for him. He's plenty good at it himself. The devil. Your father, the devil. Your spiritual father is not the Lord God in heaven, he says to these people. Your spiritual father is the devil himself. You are children of the devil. How can he be their father? Well, Jesus has already explained it, by imitation, right? We come to the Lord, God begins to mold us and make us into the image of his son. We've got a long way to grow, but we're growing and more and more and more like Jesus. The followers of the devil imitate the devil. That's what he's already told them. You do the works of your father. The one that you follow, the one that you belong to, you start acting like him. And the lusts of your father, you will do. Not you might do if you don't straighten up, turn around. You will do it. You will walk like, talk like, act like, and think like your father, the devil. And they are right there in front of Jesus. They are. The devil, and Jesus now helps us to understand what he's telling them about themselves. He says the devil was a murderer from the beginning. You think, really? Well, think about to the garden. The devil brought death to Adam and Eve, and therefore all mankind. He's a murderer from the beginning. He brought the death. He tricked her into sinning, being headed on his own, and now the curse comes, death. There was no death before the sin in the garden. You would think like, act like, talk like, be like your father, the devil. He was a murderer from the beginning. He did bring death to Adam and Eve, and then all of their kids, me and you. He is a liar. And the language is he never stands in the truth. Why? Because there is no truth in him at all. God is light, and there is no darkness in him at all. Satan is dark. There ain't no light there. He is a liar, and he is the father of lies. And because I'm telling you this, because I tell you the truth, you refuse to believe me, he says. You refuse to believe. And he challenges them. Can any one of you prove me guilty right now of any sin? Not one of them could, except they've said two or three times now he's blasphemed. Not one of you can prove me guilty of any sin. The answer is no, you can't. Then why do you refuse to listen to me? He that is of God listens to God's word. You, therefore, do not hear them because you are not of God. So put it together. If you listen to the word of God, if you are willing to open your heart and listen, you will believe. You will listen. You will hear the word of God. Then the Jews answered and said to him, say we not well that you are a Samaritan and have a devil? Well, now there is a mature statement. They're so mad now, they're calling him half-breed, a Samaritan, and they're calling him, saying he's demon-possessed. Now, you know, can they go any lower from there? Not much further. I mean, you're already down in the trash. They don't have a good argument for what he says. They don't have, he can't sit down and work through it. They're just plain losing it here. And they said, yeah, we sure were right when we said that you're a Samaritan and you're demon-possessed. And Jesus answered without being angry at them. Look, I don't have a demon. Good answer. You know what? You're a half-breed and you're demon-possessed. No, I don't have a demon. But I honor my father and you dishonor me. I'd say that's dishonoring him, wouldn't you? And I seek not my own glory. There is one that seeks and that judges. Who's that one that seeks and judges? His Father in heaven, right? God Almighty. He says, I don't seek my own glory. There is one that seeks and judges. Truly, truly, verse 51, I say to you, if a man keep my saying, he or she, an individual, shall never see death. Now, you know he's talking spiritually, don't you? He didn't say they'd never physically die. He said they will never see death. That's the second death, separation from God for all eternity. Well, the Jews don't know that because, remember, everything he says confuses them anyway. They don't hear anything spiritually. They said, then the Jews said, now we know you're demon-possessed. Abraham is dead. And the prophets, they're all dead. And you say if a man keeps your sayings, he'll never die? Are you greater than our father Abraham, which is dead, and the prophets are dead? Who makest thou thyself? An American, who do you think you are? And Jesus answered, if I honor myself, well, my honor means nothing. It's nothing. It is my Father that honors me, of whom you say he is your God. Yet you have not known him, but I know him. And if I should say I do not know him, I would be a liar like you. Well, that's a polite way to say you're liars, but it's nice. I'd be a liar like unto you. But I know him, and I keep his word, his sayings. Your father Abraham, he rejoiced to see my day, and he saw it, and he was glad. Then the Jews said to him, you're not even 50 years old yet, and you've seen Abraham. You're going to tell us that now? And Jesus said to them, truly, truly, absolutely for sure, without question, before Abraham was, I am. He called himself God. Then they took up stones to kill him. Why? They're just so mad they couldn't control. No, he just said, I am God Almighty in human flesh. I am co-equal with God. To them, that's blasphemy. That goes against the law, the Mosaic covenant. So they take up stones to throw at him, to kill him, but Jesus hid himself. How? Well, it says he walked out of the temple, going through the very center of them, and he passed by. So all he did was just walk through. No thanks, don't hit me today. See you soon. Have a nice afternoon. And he just walked away. Put it all together. They realize that Jesus is claiming to be greater than their father Abraham. Now that's just, now you're stepping on toes. Remember, he's already said, I'm down here because my father wanted me to come. My father sent me. I want to do this, and I'm obeying my father. He's going to go to the cross.
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2: Our Jewish friends recently celebrated Shavuot, known to many Christians as Pentecost, the biblical festival that marks the giving of God's Word, the Torah. Long before Pentecost became associated with the birth of the church in the book of Acts, the Jewish people were gathering to celebrate the moment God gave the Torah to Moses, revealing His commandments, His truth, and His covenant with His people. This should remind us all that our faith is deeply rooted in the story of Israel, the Bible we read, the promises we hold on to, the very foundation of our faith. All of it flows from the God of Abraham, Isaac, and Jacob, and through the Jewish people who God chose to bring His word to the world. And that makes this moment especially meaningful, because while our Jewish friends recently celebrated the gift of God's word, many in Israel and Jews around the world are also living through days of 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freedom to worship in safety. 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
9: 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Today on Grace to Live, Pastor Keith continues his series in the book of Genesis. 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
10: This is a day the Lord has made. This is a day that we can rejoice and be glad in. And so today we return to our study of Genesis. Our largest study is called Why Things Are the Way Things Are, because the book of Genesis tells us why things are the way things are. It tells us about God and his character, his orderly and perfect creation that he ordained, the pinnacle of that creation, mankind, and the purposes that God has ordained for us, and how we betrayed him, and how we find ourselves, even today, why things are the way things are. In Ernest Hemingway's novel, The Sun Also Rises, one character asks another character, "How did you go bankrupt?" And that character responded, "In two ways, gradually and then suddenly." Gradually and then suddenly. Today's message is entitled The Downward Spiral, about a life outside the garden. And it shows how sin overtook humanity, and gradually and then suddenly our depravity accelerated to the point where you see it is even today. Gradually, then suddenly, the family of Adam and Eve find themselves in a tragedy that gets increasingly worse. And you and I, even today in our context, as Adam and Eve did in theirs, can observe a world that just seems to, one moment it seems one way, and the next moment it seems another, and it's not good. None of it's good, because gradually and suddenly things spiral out of control. That's how societies and civilizations decay and vanish into oblivion. There's this downward spiral. When I was a younger man, I used to love to go into lighthouses. And, you know, you walk 100 or 200 steps up, and then you got to come back down, because what goes up must come down, right? And it's really a picture of history, and it's downward decay, because when you start down those steps, you know that you're going to go all the way to the bottom. You may stop, as societies and civilizations do from time to time, and pause for a moment. There may be some pause in decay, but you know that you're going to keep going. As your legs are shaking like jackhammers, you know that you don't have the strength to reverse the flow, so to speak. And that's how history should be understood, as a downward spiral, starting with creation, then comes sin, then comes decay, and things go from bad to worse. There may be times where God gives us a respite, but ultimately that respite is temporary, because we know from Genesis to Revelation how the story goes and how the book ends. And here today in Genesis 4, we are given this snapshot. A lot of times, you know, we read these narratives and we don't take the time to step back and really ponder what we're seeing here. In Genesis chapter 4, you get a snapshot of all of history in terms of its downward spiral. You get a structure. You, if you look carefully, if you take the time, you see the many stages of decline here. Here in Genesis, Adam and Eve's betrayal of God was, of course, Adam and Eve's betrayal of themselves also, because by rejecting God, by betraying him, they set into motion things that would only bring greater grief and suffering. Oh, the unintended consequences of sin. You know, she's at, in chapter 4, you see an illustration of Eve. You think about bringing forth children in grief, and you see the outcome maybe of that, I think. In Genesis chapter 4, looking at Adam and Eve's sin, we get a prescient view, a preview of the overall flow of moral history, organized, I believe, around five symptoms of the outcome of their rebellion. I want you to watch for these five symptoms as we work through the text in a moment. First, I'll give an overview of the text, of the narrative, then we'll drill down into it. But there's the death of worship. The death of worship always precedes the death of family. When your relationship with God is not where it should be, everything else begins to decline. And with the death of family, of course, comes the death of marriage. You know, these things are parallel or concurrent or sometimes sequential. And with the death of marriage, you're going to see the death of civilization. The death of civilization. But you'll also see God's grace and the birth of a remnant. God never leaves himself in any age without a witness. And so if you're joining us today for the first time, we are working through the book of Genesis, and we are seeing now today the outcome of the choices that we've already discussed, their decision to betray God, their decision to try to become gods, and the fallout from that. And so we're going to be looking today at Genesis chapter 4, verses 1 through 26. I'm not going to read it. I'm going to talk you through most of it and describe it to you and really center on some key verses there, and then we will drill down deep into the text, okay? So it begins with, really, two births to believing parents, right? Cain and Abel. Eve is happy, I've gotten a child with the help of the Lord. You see that Adam and Eve are now believers. We saw Adam, where he named his wife Eve, the source of life. They believe God's promises of the coming Redeemer. And now you see Eve is thinking theocentric and not self-centric. So you have two births to believing parents. And then you have these two men with their two callings. Cain is a farmer. Abel is a shepherd. And then you have them, you know, we pick up later in their life. We don't know how much later. They could be 15, 18, 20 for all we know. And as I read this in chapter 4, verses 3 and 4, I want you to really think about what you're reading here. In the course of time, Cain brought to the Lord an offering of the fruit of the ground. And Abel also brought the firstborn of his flock and their fat portions. Now, what happens here is they've obviously had religious instruction. They're going to have some kind of act of worship here. And apparently, as we see in the larger flow of the text, there must be some kind of interaction with God. We don't know how that all works. But what happens is these two young men who have been taught how to worship by their parents come, and one is asleep at the switch, one is complacent, one doesn't take it seriously, and one does. And so what happens is God rejects Cain, and God rejects Cain's worship. And God regards Abel and his worship and his sacrifice. And Cain is furious. Now, why do I say that Cain was asleep at the switch? It's right there in the text, hidden in plain sight. He brought an offering. And then it contrasts it with Abel. He brought the firstborn of the fat. He brought the best of the best, and Cain brought an offering. The way that the language is, it's like ho-hum, big deal. And that reflects a whole lot of things in the death of worship for Cain and his heart condition before the Lord. And so he's mad. His countenance falls. He's angry. He's not embarrassed. He's not, oh, this, I'm sorry, Father, I didn't do this. I didn't come prepared to worship today. He doesn't, nothing like that. He's mad. And so God goes after him, and he seeks him. God seeks him who did not seek God, verse 6b. If you do well, will you not be accepted? Why is your countenance fallen? Why are you like this? If you do well, if you obey me, if you honor me, will you not be accepted? And if you do not do well, listen to this warning. Sounds familiar. Sin is crouching at the door. Its desire is contrary to you, and you must rule over it. He warns them, you know, you're headed for disaster. Cain does not do well. He doesn't listen to God. And this downward spiral continues. It started gradually with this complacent worship, and now it's going to accelerate. What happens? Cain murders his brother. He murders his little brother. Cain's disconnect from God, this lack of connection with God, this death of worship, leads to a spiral that goes out of control. And he kills his own brother. And then we read this in verse 9. Then the Lord said to Cain, where is Abel, your brother? It's like he said to Adam, where are you? Right? He knows what's gone on. He's giving him a chance to repent. And Cain's response is, I do not know. Am I my brother's keeper? What a reply. It's a lie. He knows where he is. And then this arrogant statement, am I my brother's keeper? And then you see the Lord's grief in verse 10. The Lord said, what have you done? You look at it, who's pursuing who, right? God always pursues the sinner. The sinner runs from God when he should run to God. And things, when we run from God, spiral out of control gradually and then suddenly. The wages of sin is death. Verse 11, and now you are cursed from the ground, which has opened its mouth to receive your brother's blood from your hand. You know, he offers him grace. He rejects it. And so now he gets justice. God will, and it's kind of like an amplification of the penalty against Adam. You know, by the sweat of your brow, you'll eat bread. Here he's like, I'm removing your livelihood from you. You'll be a vagabond. You'll be a vagrant. You'll be a wanderer. Now, Cain could turn back to God, but what does he do instead? He feels sorry for himself. There's no repentance here. There's no spiritual life. The death of worship has taken place. And he just gets deeper into himself. Sounds like he's living in the 21st century. Verse 13, Cain said to the Lord, my punishment is greater than I can bear. I shall be a fugitive and a wanderer from the earth. Whoever finds me will kill me. Who's he thinking about here? Himself. Then the Lord said, not so. If anyone kills Cain, vengeance shall be taken upon him sevenfold. And the Lord put a mark on Cain. We don't know what that is. Lest anyone should find him and attack him. And even in the curse, there's mercy and grace. See, God's discipline of us is always intended to bring us back to him, not to punish us. It's not punitive. But our response is often self-centered. Oh, the punishment is greater than I can bear, like clubbing your brother to death in a field. But God's grace is displayed here. He even put a mark on him. Then in verse 16, we read something that we often gloss over maybe. Then Cain went away from the presence of the Lord. Then Cain went away from the presence of the Lord. The Lord didn't abandon Cain. Cain abandoned the Lord. But life goes on. You know, this is part of God's common grace and patience. He does afford us opportunities to respond, to repent. But life goes on. Verse 17, Cain knew his wife, and she conceived and bore Enoch. When he, Cain, built a city, he called the name of the city after the name of his son Enoch. And then what you have next is you're going to see the line of Cain play itself out. You're going to see generation after generation and what they do and what they achieve. You have nomadic shepherds. Then you have artists, the musicians. Then you have metallurgists who work with metal and iron. You have a girl. And then you have a polygamist. Here's the resume of the line of Cain. We see a moral bankruptcy, ultimately. We see sin metastasize. Gradually and suddenly, you go from musician to bigamist. Can you imagine that? So tell me about your family. Well, this one's a musician. He or she invented, or he, I'm sorry, invented music, invented musical instruments as we know them today. And this other son worked with metal, you know, and this, that. And then we come to verse 19. And Lamech took for himself two wives. And then in verse 23, gradually but suddenly, we get to this. Lamech said to his two wives, Ada and Zillah, "Hear my voice, you wives of Lamech." This is an ancient Near Eastern taunt, they call that. Lamech said to his two wives, and this is kind of a song, "Ada and Zillah, hear my voice, you wives of Lamech. Listen to what I say. I have killed a man for wounding me, a young man for striking me. If Cain's revenge is sevenfold, then Lamech's is 77-fold. Life is cheap and sin is bold now, and life goes on. Verse 25, have a change of venue. We're going over from the line of Cain back over here with Adam and Eve after the death of Abel. And Adam knew his wife again, and she bore a son and called his name Seth. And then verse 26, to Seth also was born a son, and he called his name Enosh, which means man in a different way. And then we read this. You're over here with this line of Seth and Enosh. At that time, people began to call upon the name of the Lord. And people began to call upon the name of the Lord. This downward spiral is continuing. It looks like we're going to have a little bit of a respite here. People looking at the world around them, probably looking over at Lamech and his herd. And we're going to see more of this in chapters 5 and 6 with the acceleration of death and wickedness. People, you know, this is moving years ahead right now. People began to call upon the name of the Lord. But that downward spiral continues to this day. Technology, just as it did then, even now makes life easier, but savagery is the rule of the day today. What can you do? You can learn lessons from all this. So with this in mind, what I'd like to do is identify for you five symptoms of the downward spiral as things go gradually to suddenly worse. And I want you to be able to think about this in terms of intergenerational history, in terms of our national decline, in terms of our individual decline as the human race. Imagery is the rule of the day today. What can you do? You can learn lessons from all this.

guard against them in your own life, because it begins with us. Just as it all began with Adam and Eve, gradually and then suddenly escalating, sin can leak into your life. You can crack the door, or you can peek into Pandora's box and start a process that you cannot afford to be complacent about. So I want you to apply these symptoms to your own life. Some of you are believers. Some of you think you're believers, and some of you know that you're not believers, but it applies here, because these are all telling symptoms of what's going on. Symptom number one is the death of worship. The death of worship. And this is where this spiral down really begins. Because when Adam and Eve chose to worship themselves, that was the death of worship. And it spread to their offspring. The death of worship. We see this in Genesis chapter 4. Let us learn from it. We see this in verses 3 through 7, and I'll throw in verse 16. Listen to what the Word of God says here. In the course of time, Cain brought to the Lord an offering of the first fruit of the fruit of the ground. Doesn't say first fruit, of the fruit of the ground. And Abel also brought of the firstborn of his flock and of their fat portions. And the Lord had regard for Abel and his offering, but for Cain and his offering he had no regard. So Cain was very angry, and his face fell, and the Lord said to Cain, "Why are you angry? And why has your face fallen? If you do well, will you not be accepted? And if you do not do well, sin is crouching at the door. Its desire is contrary to you, but you must rule over it." And then it says in verse 16, "Then Cain went away from the presence of the Lord and settled in the land of Nod, east of Eden." What we see here encapsulated is a picture of Cain's spiritual decline. His condition didn't happen overnight. His complacency about worshiping the Lord didn't occur overnight. It started gradually, and then it went suddenly, and it accelerates after that. It metastasizes. It picks up speed, going downhill. You know, Cain comes to worship the God of the universe, the maker, and he's complacent. He's ambivalent. And when God rejects him and his offering because of his ambivalence, because of his uninterested, disconnected heart, he's mad. Isn't that the way it goes a lot of time? Now, what you got to know here, of course, and I said it earlier, is Cain and Abel are now adults. They're coming into their own spiritual place under their own steam. They are coming as individuals, as adults, as grown-ups to worship the Lord, having been raised by believing parents. And they know to sacrifice to Yahweh because they've been discipled by their parents to do so. And you know what? Good parenting is no guarantee, as we're going to see, of a child's belief. We're also going to see a cautionary tale that you should never take your child's belief for granted. Oh, he prayed, she prayed to receive Christ when they were four. Great. Don't take it for granted. Celebrate it, but don't take it for granted. Here's Adam and Eve's firstborn son. He comes to God in complacency. He comes to God in ambivalence, and a holy God is not having any of it. Why? But God had no regard for Cain's sacrifice. Why? Because Cain had no regard for Cain's sacrifice. Why? Because Cain had no regard for God. Your actions betray your heart. What's inside of us comes out of us. Cain is not saved, but he's outwardly religious. He's complacent. He's ambivalent. His sacrifice is almost an afterthought. The answer here for his rejection is almost like hiding in plain sight. In the course of time, Cain brought to the Lord an offering of the fruit of the ground. It's not about

whether it was, people say it was supposed to be a blood sacrifice. No, it wasn't. That's not it. Why? How do you know that? Wider context of scripture, Leviticus, you have grain offerings. God accepts non-blood sacrifices. It's not the type of sacrifice, it's the heart condition here. Abel also brought the firstborn of the flock and the fat of their portions. He brought the best he had. He came prepared to worship. He was all in. His heart was in the right place.

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And if you'd like more information on Pastor Keith or Hillside Church, here's how you can connect with us. 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Well, we hope that you'll join us again next time for Grace to Live. But until then, I'm your host, Kevin Reeves. And on behalf of Pastor Keith and everyone here at Hillside Church, it is our prayer that the Lord will richly bless you. 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

0: 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We hear a lot about it, but whether it's a byproduct of the ravages of natural disaster or out of human failure, trying to survive on the street is rough. 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
2: Isn't it funny how you're happy until you see somebody that has something maybe you want? What is the deal with food? You know, when you go into a restaurant, I don't know why this is, but other people's food always looks better than what I order, right? Maybe I'm trying to lose weight, so I'm eating some lame kale salad with dirt on it or something, I don't know. And then someone next to me orders a big, juicy hamburger with cheese dripping off the sides and French fries. And so I'll say to them, "Could I have one of your French fries?" And they'll say, "Sure." And I eat it, and it's the greatest French fry I've ever eaten in my life, right? And then I order the fries, and they're never as good. There's something about stolen food that's more appealing. We want what that other person has. But you see, contentment does not come from what you have. Contentment comes from who you know. Let me say that again. Contentment does not come from what you have. It comes from who you know. And the who I'm talking about is Jesus Christ. If you know him, you will find the contentment you seek in life. The Bible says, Jesus Christ will never leave you or forsake you. Therefore, having food and clothing, let us be content. When I have Christ in my life, I'll find that contentment I'm seeking.
1: 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Already know God? 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

0: Welcome to Life from the Word with Pastor Chris Swanson of Calvary Chapel, Chester Springs. 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
1: So back to Paul writing to them, I trust to send you Timothy, that I may know, be of good comfort, know of your state. I have no man like-minded who will naturally care for your state, for all seek their own. And you sense disappointment as he writes this. All seek their own. All have other things more important to them. And not the things which are Christ Jesus or Jesus Christ. But you know the proof of Timothy. You have watched him, that as a son with the Father he hath served with me in the gospel. And again, faithful men are shown over time, and he has been faithful. Him therefore I hope to send presently, so soon as I shall see how it will go with me. He hasn't appeared before Nero yet, waiting to find out how that's going to work out. But I trust in the Lord that I also myself shall come shortly. And again, most agree Paul probably was released and did visit. Yet I supposed it necessary to send you Epaphroditus. Try it. Epaphroditus, the idea is one devoted to Aphrodite. Aphrodite, one of the goddesses of the Greco-Roman world. Often a name given to someone who is considered well-favored or handsome or whatever. And again, remember, he eventually gets saved, but that's the culture he grew up in. Epaphroditus. I suppose it necessary to send Epaphroditus, my brother, my fellow companion in labor, synergos, in other words, fellow laborer, fellow soldier, but your message, that's literally apostolos, your apostle or your messenger or your missionary, your messenger and he that ministered to my wants, often in that world and even in certain places now. If you don't have friends and family who come and watch out for you while you're imprisoned, you will not eat or you may suffer very poor care. And so in this case, these different individuals will come, help look after Paul's needs, help him with the things that were required, whether food or other issues. And so Epaphroditus sent by the church at Philippi just to watch out for Paul while he's in prison, try to help him. So he ministered to my wants, for he longed after you all and was full of heaviness because you had heard that he was sick or he had been sick. For indeed, he was sick. How sick? Nigh unto death. In other words, he was messed up. But God had mercy on him, and not on him only, but also me also, lest I should have sorrow upon sorrow. Okay. Let's see. Where do we start with this one? Well, let's go to the first thing. Pastor Chris. Yeah, what's that? Didn't Paul have a healing ministry? Yeah, you're already waiting for me in Acts 19. Acts chapter 19. In Acts chapter 19, he's at Ephesus. And it says to us, verse 11, and God wrought special miracles. You know, the usual miracles weren't good enough. So we need miracles. Special miracles. Special miracles by the hands of Paul, so that from his body were brought unto the sick handkerchiefs or aprons, and the diseases departed from them, and the evil spirits went out of them. Well, that's convenient. Look at Acts chapter 28. He's on his way to Rome. Hopefully you're familiar with why, but they get shipwrecked on Malta. There's a chief man, verse 7, of the island, whose name was Publius. He received them, lodged them 3 days courteously. That's 276 people, by the way, in case you're freaked out about two for dinner. 276. And it came to pass that the father of Publius lay sick of a fever and of a bloody flux. How many would like to try that one? It just sounds bad. It's apparently a kind of a microbe in the Maltese goat milk or goat cheese that can get you. To whom Paul entered in, and he prayed, and he laid his hands on him, and he healed them. So when this was done, others also which had diseases in the island came, and they were healed. So how many agree with me? Paul clearly has a, at times, healing ministry. Three of you. Go to 2 Timothy. Be in chapter 4 there. Here, Paul, signing off, basically says, Erastus, verse 20, abode at Corinth, but Trophimus have I left at Miletum, look at this, sick. Now, why not just give him a sweatband or an apron? So this brings up a couple discussions. One, Paul clearly had a healing ministry, but was not able to just simply heal at will. That was subject to the will of God. So the question comes up, well, why do we have sickness? Well, where'd it come from? How many are saying Adam? Fall of man? Boy, he's going to have a long list of people really like, you. Death entered through his one act of disobedience. Sin entered the world and death came with it. And that's where famine and birth defects and warfare and starvation and all the other things we see that happen, sadly, and even sickness is a result of the fall. Now, if you think about the book of Job, not all sickness is because you're in rebellion to God or he's, you know, trying to get you back in line or whatever. In Job's case, this affliction was allowed in his life. And if you really look at it, ultimately, it was really not for Job. It was for everyone else around him. So why does God allow sickness? Well, one, we're in a fallen world and we're subject to bacteria, microbes, and other things and all that. But sometimes God will even allow a sickness in your life to slow you down. You get hit with something. It can be, you know, you got the flu or you got, you know, and now you're laying on your back and you're laying on your back and you're like, what's going on, God? And he goes, well, now that you're here. And he starts ministering to you. Sometimes that's how he slows you down. I think we're going to find out someday in heaven there are times where God has, whether through injury, sickness, or whatever, has slowed you down or delayed you to protect you from something else that would have occurred. I am convinced of that as I watch time go by. You know, there's no other way to do it, so he's got to like, well, we're just going to put them on the side and keep them from some other problem. So I've seen God do that sometimes. But also it's important to know that sometimes God allows sickness because he is going to use that sickness or that physical infirmity or pain that you're experiencing, whether in a joint or whatever, and to work into you something that can only be learned, and that's compassion. It's amazing if you've ever had to borrow the little roller cart, you know, at BJ's or Walmart or whatever, with the little thumb switch and ride around through the aisles and everything, you know, and you know, you look at them, you're like, oh, yeah. And then when you need one, you're like, oh, this is so great. You know, you're riding through the place. I mean, you start getting compassion. You suffer from an injury, like, for example, again, you can't walk for some reason or whatever. Anybody else who walks in front of you is reminding you you're injured. You learn compassion. You learn to basically realize, okay, Lord, we've watched some people go through some very serious sicknesses, terminal illnesses, etc. And I will say, for the record, we have seen God heal. We wish he healed all the time, but I will tell you he doesn't. But we have seen him genuinely, legitimately heal people, which is our encouragement to constantly just ask the Lord for healing. But I've also watched some people, we had a funeral about, you know, a week or so ago where after a two-year-long terminal illness, the Lord brought him home, but he shared with everybody he could get his hands on. And a lot of people came to his funeral. You see, if you lose your life for Jesus' sake, you'll gain it. So I've watched some people say, you know what, for some reason God's allowed me this serious sickness or this whatever, and I don't like it, I'm in pain, I don't know which way to turn, but if he's allowed it, he's got a reason, and they're able to get their head up out of their circumstances and try to look out at the bigger picture of what do you want me to do? And I have seen people get saved at those funerals of people who went through those terminal illnesses. Are you in a place where no matter what God allowed, you're okay with it? If this is what you have for me, all right. I don't have to like it, but all right. If you can use this to reach other people, those are people who lose their lives for his sake. And yes, we have seen some healed, and we've seen others go through major injuries, and God fully restore them, and we've watched some really cool things that God has done. Wish it turned out 100% of the time. Epaphroditus. My brother, my companion, my fellow soldier, your messenger, ministered to my wants, but he longed for you all. He was full of heaviness because you heard that he had been sick. For indeed, he was sick nigh unto death, but God had mercy on him. Well, his problem is he didn't have enough faith. Oh, wow, you're going to do that? Okay, fine. Second Kings, turn to Second Kings. Let's go with chapter 13. Second Kings. How many have heard of the prophet Elijah? Raise your hands high. Good. We're not talking about him. We're going to talk about Elisha, who replaced him. But it tells us in 2 Kings 13, well, first of all, Joash died, slept with his fathers, and Jeroboam, that's Jeroboam the second for those keeping records, sat upon his throne, not the first Jeroboam who did the two golden calves, which didn't go well. Joash was buried in Samaria with the kings of Israel. Now, Elisha, who replaced Elijah, question, how did Elijah leave the earth? Chariot of fire in the whirlwind, yes? Okay, good. Now, Elisha was fallen sick of a sickness whereof he died, note that. And Joash, the king of Israel, came down unto him and wept over his face and said, oh, my father, the chariot of Israel and the horsemen thereof. Similar statement made by Elisha when Elijah left. So here comes the wicked king. All the kings of the north were wicked. Just a little cheat for the quiz if you get one. All the kings of the north were wicked. Here comes this guy and starts weeping over Elisha. And he's all concerned. He's sick, but he won't listen to a word he tells him. And Elisha said unto him, verse 15, take your bow and your arrows. He took unto him his bow and his arrows. And he said to the king of Israel, put now thy hand upon the bow. And Elisha put his hand upon, or he put his hands upon it, and Elisha put his hands upon the king's hands. In other words, God's going to enable you. And he said, open the window eastward. And he opened it, and then Elisha said, shoot. And he shot. And Elisha said, the arrow of the Lord's deliverance, for the arrow of deliverance from Syria, for you shall smite the Syrians in Aphek until you have consumed them. In other words, God's going to help you even though you're a wicked king. A message of encouragement. Then Elisha said, now take the arrows, and the king took them. And he said unto the king of Israel, smite them upon the ground. And he smote them. You can see the king's like, do the hokey pokey. And he's like, what are we doing? Like, it seemed to be half-hearted. He's just been told God's going to help him. How's he respond? He struck him thrice, and he stayed. And the man of God, note that. Wait a second. The man of what? The man of God who's sick. Did Elisha have faith? Absolutely. Did Elisha do amazing miracles? Absolutely. Did Elisha say to his assistant there at Dothan, hey, listen, don't panic about the army around us. The army around them is greater. Lord, open his eyes, and boom, here are the chariots of fire and the army of God. Yes? So, would you say Elisha had faith? Okay, and yet he's sick. Watch out for the prosperity nuts, because they'll tell you that if you have faith in your faith and you're healthy, you'll be healthy, wise, rich, and all these other things, and yet you've got a clear man of God, Elisha, who is sick unto death, and yet even his sickness is being used to draw a king to his bedside so he can preach to him. Look at that. He was wroth with him. He said, you should have smitten, verse 19, 5 or 6 times. Then thou hadst smitten Syria till you consumed it. Whereas now you shall smite Syria but thrice. You're only getting as much as you put into it. And Elisha died, yet he was a man of faith. And they buried Elisha. And the bands of the Moabites invaded the land at the coming of the year. And it came to pass that as they were burying a man, that behold, they spied a band of men, basically they're in trouble. So they cast the man into the sepulcher of Elisha. When the man was let down and touched the bones of Elisha, he revived and stood up on his feet. I'd say Elisha was used powerfully, even dead. And yet he was sick. Watch out for that stuff out there that tells you that, well, if you're sick, it's your lack of faith, or it must be. And look, and you go back to the book of Job. Job was corrected by God for some of his ideas. But the whole thing started not because of Job's sin. It was God was allowing a test. Those who lose their lives for my sake will gain them. So, back to our chapter, Epaphroditus. He was indeed sick, nigh unto death. But God had mercy on him, and not on him only, but on me also. Can you imagine how Paul would have felt? Lest I should have sorrow upon sorrow. So I sent him therefore the more carefully, that when you see him again, you may rejoice, that I may be the less sorrowful. You know, when he said he left Trophimus at Miletum sick, in Acts 20, You see, Trophimus traveling with Paul. He goes to Miletus. They call the Ephesian elders. Paul tells them, I've declared you the whole word of God. They all get on the boat. Acts 21, you see Paul in Jerusalem. The Jews suspected Paul had brought Trophimus across the barrier wall, and that's why they started the riot that almost killed Paul that landed him eventually in Rome. So Trophimus, a man faithful in ministry, yet somewhere Paul, when he got sick, God had a reason to leave him there. So even there, again, sickness may not be what you're thinking. God has a reason. He's doing it according to his will. So I sent Epaphroditus there for them, work carefully, that when you see him again, you may rejoice, that I may be less sorrowful. You know, nothing worse, somebody sends you a person to help you and they die. So receive him, therefore, in the Lord with all gladness and hold such in reputation. Why? Because he was willing to lay down his life. Because for the work of Christ, he was nigh unto death, not regarding his life, to supply your lack of service toward me. Now, that's not a rebuke. It's not a slap. The idea is you guys wanted to send someone to help care for me, and so he was the one you picked, and he came to basically on your behalf minister to my needs. And so he risked everything to come and help Paul. Those who lose their lives will gain them. So chapter 3, verse 1, finally, my brethren, hold on a second. What is that word? Finally, turn your page. How many got the idea here? You get to heaven and you're meeting someone for coffee in 20 minutes. Skip talking to Paul till after it, because it's going to be a while. Finally, my brethren, rejoice in the Lord. Where is he? Prison. Rejoice in the Lord. To write the same things to you, to me indeed, is not grievous, but for you it's safe. Look also at 2 Peter 3. To write the same things to you is not grievous. In other words, a lot of this stuff you guys have already heard. 2 Peter 3. Paul writes in chapter 3, verse 1, he says, this second epistle, beloved, I now write unto you, in both epistles, which I stir up your pure minds by way of remembrance. In other words, my job is just to remind you, that you may be mindful of the words which were spoken before by the holy prophets, and of the commandments of us, the apostles of the Lord and Savior. And then he starts warning about the last days. How many of you have met someone, they say, well, I read the Bible once? Okay, a few people. How many of you have read the Bible more than once? Okay, I'm not going to take a tally. The second time you read the Bible, was it different for you than the first? How many? Put your hands up there. Okay. And then third, fourth, fifth, however many times. Every time you read it, the text hasn't changed. He's the same today, yesterday, and forever. But the world around us is changing. Do you realize if you were reading your Bible in the 1860s, your King James from 1611 in the 1860s, you're reading about how God is going to regather the Jews, how he's going to put them back in their land, how he's going to make it bloom again and flourish, and he's going to multiply more men and animals and livestock upon the face of it than he did in the first time. And you're reading that in the 1860s going, how? The church 200 years ago, 150 years ago, they'd read these prophecies of Israel coming back, and they're like, we don't know how he's going to do it. It seems absolutely impossible, but if he says he's going to do it, he's going to figure out some way to do it. You're the generation that lives in there. He did it. They're back. The land's reblooming. The trees are there. It's fruits and flowers. The desert's blooming through drip irrigation. The nations are surrounding it, looking to destroy it. All the things he warned about, you're watching in front of you. Yet in 1860, they'd be saying, I don't know how, I don't know what, but if he says it, he's going to do it. But boy, you got me. It seems impossible. Finally, my brethren, rejoice in the Lord. To write the same things to you for me indeed is not grievous, to remind us, because we forget, don't we? Not grievous. But for you it is safe. We need to be reminded. In fact, sometimes you need to be reminded. If you'll lose his life for his sake, you'll gain it. When you're so busy trying to hang on to your life, you're miserable. Beware of dogs. How many of you had no idea how much scripture is actually posted out there in the world? Beware of dogs. Someday, you know, you need to memorize a verse or part of a verse. No problem. Beware of dogs. Nowadays, we have, you know, dog exercise areas and, you know, pet salons and, you know, whatever, and dog teeth brushers and all the other stuff. And I, whatever, okay, fine. But generally back then at this time, dogs, there would be those who might have them as a pet, but generally dogs were just kind of out in the streets roving pack. They kind of did the cleanup work and all that, and they were viewed in many ways as a nuisance, hence the term Gentiles being like dogs, right? That was often an epithet used by the Jews against Gentiles. So in this case, when he says beware of dogs, to the Jewish mind, it'd be right away Gentiles, but he's not talking about the Gentiles. Beware of dogs, nuisance, that'll attack you out in public. Beware of evil workers, that's universal in any generation. Beware of the katatome. What's a katatome? To cut through, to cut off, to cut away, or to mangle. He's referring to the Judaizers, the legalistic Jews who are believing in Jesus but saying you still got to be circumcised. And they're trying to add to faith a work. And so that's who he's warning about. And he basically speaks of them in pretty like straightforward terms. They're like annoying dogs. Basically, they're doing evil because they're adding to the gospel, and they want to cut you to pieces for their own self-satisfaction. It has nothing to do with being saved by faith. This word, katatome, is used when they translate from Hebrew to Greek in the Septuagint to talk about how they weren't to cut themselves like the pagans. Leviticus chapter 21, verse 5. So he's warning them. For we are the circumcision, verse 3. And again, he's writing to Gentiles. We are the circumcision which worship God in the Spirit. Therefore, rejoice in Christ Jesus and have no confidence in the flesh. Now, you're already in Deuteronomy 10 waiting for me. We're about to finish the book of Deuteronomy on Wednesday nights and head into Joshua. We were recently through Deuteronomy 10, and he says in chapter 10, verse, let's go with 14. Behold, the heaven and the heaven of heavens is the Lord's thy God. The earth also with all that is therein is. Only the Lord hath a delight in thy fathers to love them, and he chose their seed after them, even you above all people as it is this day. This is all part of the covenant. So circumcise therefore the foreskin of your heart. Be no more stiff-necked. When Abraham believed God, he was given an outward sign of circumcision, but it was reflecting an inward change of heart toward God. So he gives them this admonition. Paul mentions it in Romans 2 again about the circumcision of the heart. But Ezekiel tells us what that cutting work or that redemptive work of God is as he was prophesying of the new covenant. And he described it this way, and I'll just read it to you, but it's chapter 36. He said, then I will sprinkle clean water upon you. Oh, by the way, I'll take you from among the heathen. Did he? Yes. I'll gather you out of all countries. Did he? Yes. I'll bring you into your own land. Did he? Yes, I hate when you do this. Well, too bad. I'll sprinkle clean water upon you. You should be clean from all your filthiness, from all your idols will I cleanse you. A new heart also will I give you. A new spirit will I put within you. This is the new covenant from Jeremiah 31. And I will take away the stony heart out of your flesh, and I will give you a heart of flesh. He will change you. That cutting away of the old sinful man, that bringing forth of God's work through Christ. And I will put my spirit within you, cause you to walk in my statutes, and you shall keep my judgments and do them. He will change your life. So, we are the circumcision, chapter 3, verse 3, which worship God in the Spirit. We're the body of Christ, the idea, circumcised heart. We rejoice in Christ Jesus, and we have no confidence in the flesh. When you trust in your flesh, you're headed for trouble. You know, remember when the Lord said, look, I tell you, all of you will deny me tonight, or all of you will flee this evening and leave me alone. And Peter said, though all these other guys flee, you can count on me, Lord, even if I have to die with you. How'd that work out? Just go ahead and cock-a-doodle-doo, right? It's often been said, in the flesh, I am no match for the world, my flesh, or the devil. But when I walk in the Spirit of God, the devil, the world, and my flesh are no match for me. And so as he writes to them, he says, listen, guys, don't put any confidence in the flesh. Don't put any confidence in rituals. The work is God's work in you by faith. So don't get stuck with a legalistic, adding a work to redemption mindset when you were set free the moment you repented and believed and asked Jesus to forgive you.
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3: 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Or we'd just enjoy a graduation or successfully completed something that had been stressing us. 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
5: 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The mob slapped, punched, and kicked them for several hours. They then pulled Bibles and Christian literature from the visitor's car and forced the Christians to set fire to the materials. 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A Christian attorney who came to their defense was also assaulted. 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
11: Thank you for making time in your day for Leading the Way with Dr. Michael Youssef, the passionate author of more than 50 life-changing books. Well, as we observe our culture around us, kind of seems like everyone has a cause that they're fighting for. For some people, it's in politics. For others, it's human rights. Still others dive into environmental projects. The list is endless. But God calls his people to contend for the faith, holding firmly to and proclaiming loudly the truth of God's word. So up next on this episode of Leading the Way Audio, Dr. Youssef takes you into the brief book of Jude, specifically verses 3 and 4, highlighting what we're taught about contending for the faith. I hope you can listen along as Dr. Youssef begins.
12: Turn with me, if you haven't already, Jude. We looked at verses 1 and 2 last message, and we're going to look at verses 3 and 4. Beloved, although I was very eager to write to you about the salvation that we share, I felt compelled to write to you and urge you to contend for the faith. The faith that once and for all entrusted to the saints. For certain men whose condemnation was written about long ago have secretly slipped in among you. They are godless men who changed the grace of the Lord into license for immorality and deny Jesus Christ, our sovereign Lord. Before I get to these two verses, you must understand, please listen carefully, this is very important. In fact, everything in those two verses is of vital importance. But listen carefully. There is a world of difference between faith and the faith. Faith is what we believe. The Bible said that we are saved by faith alone, not just by accepting a miracle or two or three. No, but placing our whole faith in the Lord Jesus Christ as the only Savior and Lord. Faith is what we believe. You got it? But the faith is the totality of biblical truth. The faith is God's self-revelation as it is revealed in His book, the Bible. The faith is the unfolding of God's salvation plan from Genesis to Revelation. The faith is found in the book of God. The faith is the fact that God made only one provision for salvation. Not too many roads will lead to God. Only one. His name is Jesus. The faith is that Jesus and only Jesus is the way, the truth, and the life. The faith says only obedience to the command of Jesus is the evidence of one's salvation. The faith means that the Bible is not a fairy tale once upon a time. No, no, no. It was once and for all given to us. It is a closed book. It cannot be added to or subtracted from. And that is why Jude says, once delivered. Once delivered. What does that mean? Once delivered. Is given to us once and for all. You can't pick and choose. You can't accept this part or reject that part. It's not a smorgasbord. It's not as a buffet, all-you-can-eat breakfast buffet down at the corral. No. In fact, Galatians 1:8, Paul said about that faith, he said, if we or an angel from heaven should preach another gospel other than the one we preach to you, let him be eternally condemned. Please hear me right. Just as God, once and for all, created all the stars in the galaxies and placed them in their orbit, and He gave them names, just as God, once and for all, named all the stars, so is the Bible, once and for all. I know that we live in a time when 80% of Christians, listen to me, I'm not talking about the world outside, I'm not worried about them, God is going to take care of them. I do preach the gospel to them. But 80% of Christians in America do not read the Bible. I found some astonishing statistics when I was doing the research for my book, How to Read the Bible as If Your Life Depends on It. And when I was writing this book and I did the research, I was absolutely shocked to the core. 80% don't read the Bible. No wonder only 4% of Americans have a biblical worldview. But Jude is even saying more than that. He's saying the faith is a trust. It's a trust. And we are custodians of that trust. We are custodians of it. We are stewards of it. Now, can you feel that weight of responsibility? Can you feel it? And that is why Jude did not begin by telling us to contend for the faith. He didn't begin there. He began by telling us about this incomprehensible, it really is an inexplicable privilege that God has given us, namely that we are compelled, that we are beloved, that we are kept, and that we are blessed. And after he shows us the incredible lavishing of God's amazing grace, then he says, contend for that faith. Please listen to me. It's after you understand all of these privileges, can you feel the weight of responsibility of that privilege? But beloved, listen to me. The problem with all of this is that there's a danger, huge danger, of handing the next generation a modified, molested, and counterfeit faith. Question, do we have to be contentious in our contending for the faith? Not at all. Not at all. Not one bit. We do the contending for the faith with love in our hearts. With love in our hearts. No bitterness, no hatred, no anger. That's not who we are. That is alien to our heavenly blood that's flowing in our veins. We contend for the truth with a smile on our face and the love in our hearts. Listen to me, please. If we do not love them, why in the world would we even contend for the faith at all? Just let them perish in sin. But because of our love for God and for the gospel and for his word, because of our love for people, we want to see them truly saved, not just churched. We contend for what?
13: The faith.
12: The faith. And if and when they totally reject our efforts, we just shake the dust off our feet and hand them over to God. We can't do a thing about it. But you cannot contend for the faith if you don't know the faith, if you don't love the faith, and if you don't live the faith. It is only when you know, love, and live the faith can you truly contend for the faith. Another question. Where are we and with whom should we contend for the faith? Not with the atheists and the agnostics. No, no, no, no. They denied the faith. We patiently need to explain it to them. Not the Muslims, the Hindu, the Buddhists. There's a counterfeit faith. Ah, but we contend for the faith with those who sneak into churches like the serpent of old and try to do an inside job in the church. We contend for the faith with those who may be in pulpits, but they're preaching partial truth. We contend for the faith with those who may sneak into a Bible-believing church and for the purpose of changing, modifying, falsifying, or bringing doubt to the truth. Why? Because if we let them go unchallenged, it is only a matter of time before they can cause a whole lot of harm. A whole lot of harm. I want to give you a couple of examples from history so you understand even what is happening today that you see in the news all over Europe and North America. For the first 500 years of the Christian faith, the first 500 years, the Church of Jesus Christ was plagued by all sorts of heresies. All sorts of heresies. I mean, I can name just from the top of my head at least 6 or 7. These heresies had to do with the divinity of Christ, with the authority of the Scripture, and with the Holy Trinity, and on and on and on. Please listen to me. Whenever the gospel is preached, whenever the gospel is preached, Satan is always at the heels of the preaching of the gospel, trying to falsify it. Test me on that. And so those early days of the Christian church, there were some who valiantly contended for the faith and stood, and some of them lost their lives to depose the heretics. And sometimes these heretics, a cult-like, they leave those countries and they go somewhere else as a cult. And so there was a heresy known as Nestorianism because it was founded by a man named Nestor. And it was, just to give you the bottom line, that did not believe in the divinity of Christ. and then they felt pushed out of some churches in the Christian land, which all of the Middle East was a Christian land at that time. And some of them went and lived in Northern Arabia. Christian heretics, known as the Nestorians. And there in Northern Arabia, they influenced a man named Muhammad. And now we have the religion of Islam, which denies the divinity of Christ because they learned it from a Christian heretics. Not only that, but fourth and fifth century, there was, as I said, many heresies, Sabellianism and all of them, but there was a special heresy that flourished in North Africa. It was started by a woman. That has nothing to do with it because other heresies started by men. It's not the issue. It's called Montanism. The Montanist movement invaded the church in North Africa with vengeance. What did they teach? Listen carefully. They taught that the Bible is not a closed book, that God can still speak prophetically today. This is in the middle of 600s, and is equal in authority to the prophets and the apostles. And it spread throughout North Africa. Remember, North Africa is where St. Augustine came from. He came from the country of Tunisia. When I say North Africa, talk about Libya, Tunisia, Morocco, Algiers. Not heeding the warning in the book of Revelation at the beginning and at the end, never to add, never to subtract from the word of God, yet these heretics were invaded those churches in North Africa with vengeance. I have tremors when I hear somebody, whether online or on television, says, I have a prophetic word. I have a prophetic word. Oh my gosh, I get tremors. This Montanist heresy, as I said, was spread throughout North Africa all the way until the middle of the 600 AD. North Africa had well over 50,000 churches by the middle of the 600s. 50,000. That's the most conservative estimates. And so, when the hordes of Arabian Muslims came and invaded North Africa, and they said, oh, Allah spoke through a prophet, they said, oh, let's listen to it. And within 30 years, every one of these tens of thousands of churches turned into mosques. We're seeing it with our eyes now. Do you watch the news coming from Europe and even here in the States and North America? We're seeing it before our eyes happening now. Some pathetic proselyte churches in Europe and North America are accommodating. And this happened because believers in time gone by refused to contend for the faith. And they allowed false teachers, false preachers to flourish without any opposition. They got away with it in these locations. Verse 4 again. Certain men whose condemnation was written about long ago have secretly slipped in among you. Beloved, the tragedy today is that so many Christian believers who have no discernment. If you want to cry to God for something, cry that God would give us discernment among the believers. Why? Because history is littered with examples of how Christians were snookered by falsehood again and again and again. Many Christians taught that out of the kindness of their heart, let's listen to the other side. Other side? There is no other side. Are you with me? There is no other side. It's only Jesus. And before they knew it, they were taken over. Oh, we've seen one denomination after another, even in my lifetime, my involvement with these, one denomination after another fell into disbelief of the truth. But it all started by non-discerning believers who, out of the kindness of their heart, they said, well, let's listen to the false teachers. Think about it this way. Think about it this way. Out of the 100 colleges, the first 100 colleges in America, the first 100, 88 of them were founded to prepare young men for ministry. This includes Harvard. And Harvard now has 40 chaplains The head chaplain is an atheist. Harvard was founded in 1640 for training men for gospel ministries. Here's the three things that they had the students do, three things. First of all, the students had to know the eternal God through Jesus. Secondly, they have to pray because that's the only way they're going to have wisdom. And thirdly, they had to study the scripture twice a day. Oh, I can go on and tell you about Yale and Princeton or even Emory University. Oh, my beloved friends, please listen to me. The non-discerning Christians think that one preacher is as good as another, that one teacher is as good as another, that one communicator is as good as the other. The truth is the apostates are great communicators. They really are. They are charming and they are oh so sweet. Three things that I lack. And oh, they get taken by their charisma and their personality and how being great communicators they are. Slowly but surely, all is replaced from the preaching of the gospel with false gospels. Do you know the story of the frog in the kettle? The water was tepid, but the heat was on. Slowly, and because it was a slow heat, the frog boiled in the water because it didn't jump out as soon as she felt the heat. The frogs are in the kettle, and the kettle is boiling. The word Jude uses here about this slipped in, the word slipped in, slithfully, they sneaked in. It's the word actually used for an alligator. If you see an alligator lying on the bank of the river, you don't know if it's a log or because it's still, very still, and without a ripple, they slip into the water. Oh, outwardly they appear so loving, so kind, but inwardly they're full of themselves. Outwardly, they say all the right words, but inwardly, they do not fear God. And that is why Paul said in 2 Timothy 3:5, there he described them that they have the form of godliness, but they deny its power. Oh, they appear to be so caring, so kind, so sympathetic, and oh, they are gifted.

0: word, but she allowed Satan to plant the seeds of doubt in her mind. Do you really think that the Bible is for today? Oh, don't get me wrong. I'm not against the Bible. It's a great book. But it's for bygone days. But now we know more because we have more scientific knowledge and understanding than they had back then. Every word that I just uttered came from the mouth of one of those apostates. Jude said, they pervert the grace of God. Oh, beloved, listen to me. I read some years ago, less than actually 15 years ago, a very prominent pastor started this called hyper grace. To put it mildly, just say, sin unto your heart's content because grace will take care of it. When people use the grace of God to rationalize sin, it is not the grace of God. God's grace is unmerited favor, not license to sin. God's grace puts you on your knees before God, not fills you with arrogance. God's grace causes us to want to please God, not tempt God. God's grace restrains us, not gives us unbridled passion. God's grace causes me to blush and feel shame when I sin, not proud of my sin. God's grace leads me to daily purify myself, not fill me with perversion. That's the grace of God. Now, as I conclude this message today, I want to take a moment as before I close to speak to that one person, that person who's being deceived or about to be deceived into doubting the authority of the Word of God. That one person who's about to be deceived into doubting the relevance of the Word of God to their life, what's going on in their life now, today. Speak to that person who may just tired of getting convicted by the Word of God and looking for some preacher, looking for some Bible teacher that tell them it's okay to be in sin. I want you to know that there is power in the blood of Christ. There is strength in the name of the Lord. And He wants to save from the guttermost to the uttermost because He wants you to be a new person in Christ.
1: A challenge from Dr. Michael Youssef to step beyond the doubts that may have rooted in your life and stand firm in God's grace, answering His call to live out and to declare the truth in your day-to-day. Thank you for listening to this episode of Leading the Way. You know, just about every day, Dr. Youssef and his international team receive emails and cards and local ministry team reports detailing stories of lives that Leading the Way is impacting by passionately proclaiming uncompromising truth. And recently, Leading the Way received a testimony from a remote place in the Middle East that brought so much encouragement to the entire worldwide team. So we want to summarize that so you can appreciate that and be motivated as well. Jamal left Islam after seeing firsthand the violence it facilitates and realizing through the teaching of Leading the Way that the Quran's teaching could not originate from a loving God. In and through finding Jesus, Jamal experienced love, peace, and truth. After answering his call to follow Christ, Leading the Way field team members began and continue helping Jamal with discipleship training. That way, he can reach his family and he can use his skills to spread the gospel of Christ and further impact the world. Friends, please pray along with Leading the Way for Jamal to fulfill his desire to share Jesus with his lost family and those in his career path and nation. Stories like Jamal's are multiplying. God is using Leading the Way to reach the lost in this neighborhood and in neighborhoods just like it all around the world. And we would love for you to learn more. Consider standing in generosity with Dr. Youssef. Here's how you can do that. Give us a call. 800-

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2: This is Carol Platt-Lebo for townhall.com. California's progressives are eyeing other people's money again. The proposed Billionaire Tax Act would amend the state constitution to impose a one-time 5% tax on residents with a net worth above $1 billion. Supporters say it's just a one-time levy for worthy causes, but experience says one-time rarely means one-time, and the unintended consequences are real. The measure has yet to go before voters, but the threat alone has already pushed almost 40% of California's billionaire wealth out of the state. Gone, along with it, income taxes, sales taxes, property taxes, and the charitable giving those individuals once supported. Wealth is mobile. It goes where it's treated well, and it's not hard to see why. California should remember that before it drives even more of its tax base away.
3: Patrick was way behind on his IRS taxes.
4: I was in way over my head. The total amount ended up being somewhere just over $30,000. $30,000.
3: Then the IRS came to collect.
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9: Isn't it funny how you're happy until you see somebody that has something maybe you want? What is the deal with food? You know, when you go into a restaurant, I don't know why this is, but other people's food always looks better than what I ordered, right? Maybe I'm trying to lose weight, so I'm eating some lame kale salad with dirt on it or something, I don't know. And then someone next to me orders a big, juicy hamburger with cheese dripping off the sides and french fries. And so I'll say to them, could I have one of your french fries? And they'll say, sure. And I eat it, and it's the greatest french fry I've ever eaten in my life, right? And then I order the fries, and they're never as good. There's something about stolen food that's more appealing. We want what that other person has. But you see, contentment does not come from what you have. Contentment comes from who you know. Let me say that again. Contentment does not come from what you have. It comes from who you know. And the who I'm talking about is Jesus Christ. If you know him, you will find the contentment you seek in life. The Bible says, Jesus Christ will never leave you or forsake you. Therefore, having food and clothing, let us be content. When I have Christ in my life, I'll find that contentment I'm seeking.
8: You were created to know God. 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Already know God? 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
12: God has no doubts about who loves Him. In other words, God may or may not be impressed with your library of Bible knowledge, but He sees your love clearly. He knows whether you love Him and whether that love is real.

0: It's a great bumper sticker. God is love. But what does that mean practically? How does that show up in your life and mine as believers in Christ as we seek to live out a life dedicated to the Lord? Welcome to Life in Christ with Pastor Flavio Carvalho. Today, we'll answer that question as we turn to 1 Corinthians chapter 8. Love comes before knowledge. Here's Pastor Flavio.
1: Yesterday, we framed Paul's question, can a Christian eat meat sacrificed to an idol? And we saw that the question really probes something deeper. When my freedom in Christ might wound a brother, what do I do? Today, Paul lays his first principle on the table, and it is one of the most important sentences in the entire New Testament. Listen to 1 Corinthians 8, verses 1 through 3 in the Contemporary English Version. In your letter, you asked me about foods offered to idols. All of us know something about this subject, but knowledge makes us proud of ourselves, while love makes us helpful to others. In fact, people who think they know so much don't know anything at all, but God has no doubts about who loves him. Beloved, did you catch what Paul did? He does not start with the answer to the question. He starts with the heart of the questioner. Knowledge makes us proud of ourselves. Love makes us helpful to others. That is one of those Pauline lines that should be tattooed on the inside of every Christian eyelid. Knowledge alone makes us puffed up, like bread filled with too much yeast. Love, on the other hand, builds up, like a house, brick by brick, that stands. And listen, Paul writes elsewhere in 1 Corinthians 13, verses 1 through 3, in the Contemporary English Version, he says, what if I could speak all languages of humans and of angels? And if I did not love others, I would be nothing more than a noisy gong or a clanging cymbal. What if I could prophesy and understand all secrets and all knowledge? And what if I had faith that moved mountains? I would be nothing unless I loved others. What if I gave away all that I owned and let myself be burned alive? I would gain nothing unless I loved others. Friends, that is Paul's math. Anything minus love equals zero. Anything minus love equals zero. The greatest spiritual gift minus love, zero. The deepest theological knowledge minus love, zero. The most heroic sacrificial giving minus love, zero. The Christian life is not built on a stack of correct answers. It's built on a heart that has been captured by the love of God and now overflows in love for others. Let me get pastoral. There's a danger in every theologically informed Christian, and I include myself in this, to weaponize what we know. We win arguments. We correct young believers. We post the verse that proves we're right. We walk away from those conversations thinking we did the work of God. Paul says, no. If you wounded the brother in the process, you did the work of the flesh. Augustine, the great 4th century African theologian, said it like this. Where there is love, there is the Trinity. The lover, the beloved, the love between them. The most theologically correct Christian on the planet, if without love, is not reflecting the Trinity. He's only reflecting himself. Let me run a practical test. Have you recently won an argument with a brother or sister and felt that small flush of satisfaction afterward, like you had set them straight? Beloved, that flush is not the Holy Spirit. The Holy Spirit grieves when his children wound each other. Conversely, have you ever lost an argument with a brother, let him have the last word for the sake of peace, and walked away feeling unfinished, but somehow more like Jesus? That's the work of grace. Notice also the final line of verse 3. God has no doubts about who loves him. In other words, God may or may not be impressed with your library of Bible knowledge, but he sees your love clearly, He knows whether you love him and whether that love is real. And he knows by how you love your brother, because that's how our love for God is truly displayed. Let me give you one more lens. The Greek verb behind puffs up is phusiou, to inflate, to swell like a balloon being pumped full of air. Knowledge without love does not enlarge a man. It inflates him. And inflated things are easy to pop. The verb behind builds up is oikodomeo, the same word from which we get edify. It is construction work. It is real. It's solid. It outlasts the wind. And let me say this to the Bible student listening today. The Lord is not against study. He gave us minds to know him. He gave us a written word so we could think carefully about him. Romans 12 calls us to be transformed by the renewing of our minds. Paul himself was a scholar of the highest order. The issue is never knowledge alone. The issue is knowledge without love. Pursue knowledge, but pursue love even more. Pursue them together, and you will be the kind of Christian who builds rather than wounds. C.S. Lewis once wrote that the most dangerous Christian is the one who has been taught well, but has not been formed in love. He becomes, in Lewis' words, the kind of man who knows the right answer and uses them as a weapon. Beloved, Paul is warning the Corinthian church and us against becoming that kind of Christian. The mark of spiritual maturity is not the depth of your library, it's the depth of your love. And love is something every believer can grow in, every day, regardless of theological training. Here's your takeaway. 1, be very suspicious of any flush of pride that follows your being right in a Christian conversation. 2, this week, in every disagreement, ask before you speak, will what I am about to say build up or wound this person? 3, read 1 Corinthians 13 again, slowly. Replace the word love with your own name and see how it sits with you. The gap between Paul's love and yours is where the Spirit longs to grow you. And before I let you go, let me speak to anyone listening today who has never crossed that line of faith. The Bible says, now is the day of salvation. Right where you are, would you pray with me? Lord Jesus, I'm a sinner and I cannot save myself. I believe you died for me and rose from the grave. I receive you as my Savior, and I surrender to you as my Lord. Make my life yours from this moment forever. Amen. If you prayed that prayer, beloved, welcome home. You're now part of the family of God. I encourage you to tell someone about it and find a Bible-believing church where you can walk together with other believers. If you need help finding that church, contact us. We will be glad to put you in contact with the local church. This is Life in Christ, and tomorrow we will look at Paul's doctrinal foundation. There's only one God, and the idols of every age are nothing. Until then, may God bless you richly. Amen. In today's Legal Corner, let's talk about defamation, gossip, and the Christian tongue. American law recognizes that words have power. The law of defamation protects the reputation of every person, Christian and non-Christian alike, from false and damaging statements. To prove defamation in most states, a plaintiff must show that someone made a false statement of fact, communicated it to a third party, with at least negligence as to its truth, causing harm to reputation. For public figures, the standard is higher, actual malice, meaning knowledge of falsity or reckless disregard for the truth. Now hear me. The law of defamation does not punish honest disagreement, fair comment, or the speaking of unpopular truth. It punishes lies that wound reputation. And the Bible cares about this even more than the law does. Proverbs 18:21 says, "Death and life are in the power of the tongue." The ninth commandment forbids bearing false witness. James 3 calls the tongue a fire. And the Apostle Paul in 1 Corinthians 8 reminds us that knowledge can puff up, while love builds up. The Christian who is loose with the truth about a brother is wounding someone Christ died for. So here's practical counsel. Before you repeat a story about someone, ask three questions. First, is it true? Second, do I have a duty to share it? Three, will it build up rather than wound? If you cannot answer yes to all three, hold your tongue. Online, the same rules apply. A retweet is a statement. A shared post is a statement. A common thread is a public record. Beloved, let us guard our words. They are the easiest way to wound your brother, and they are the easiest way to honor or dishonor the Lord.
0: 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Until next time, God bless. 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
7: Let us run with endurance the race that is set before us. Looking to Jesus, the founder and perfecter of our faith. As believers in Christ, we have a future beyond the reach of the bill collector, beyond the reach of our failures and sins. A future safe in the hands of God, who guarantees that for believers, there is no condemnation ahead in the life to come. From the Moody Church in Chicago, this is Running to Win with Dr. Erwin Lutzer, whose clear teaching helps us make it across the finish line. Today, more of a series from Romans 8 on the blessings we've been given as children of an awesome God. You have a divine calling, a calling made sure with this promise: believers will never face condemnation.
8: Your Bible is open. If you were to read this in the Greek text, as I did yesterday, at least the opening lines, you'd discover that the word know, uthen, is the very first word of the chapter. Paul is emphasizing that. He begins this chapter by saying, no condemnation to those who are in Christ. No condemnation, none. Let me give you some news. If you are in Christ, that means that your sin nature is no longer condemned by God, because there is no condemnation to them who are in Christ Jesus. What it means is that your past sins no longer condemn you, because God has acquitted you of all crimes and you're covered with the righteousness of Jesus Christ. That means that the future sins that you haven't committed yet, those future sins are also, you've received legal acquittal from them, because you are in Christ and there is no condemnation to them who are in Christ Jesus. You say, well, Pastor Luther, that's unbelievable. Let me ask you a question. How many of your sins were future when Christ died? Well, the answer, of course, all of them. All of them were future when he died. He died 2,000 years ago. When Jesus died, the Bible says in the book of Hebrews, by one offering he put away sin forever. There is no condemnation to them who are in Christ Jesus. You are out of range of the wrath and the anger of God because you are in Christ Jesus. Now, some of you say, old Pastor Lutzer, don't preach that, because that's dangerous. Because there's going to be somebody who's going to say, well, isn't that nice? You get in Christ and then you can live however you like. If you're thinking that, I have two responses. First, thank you for thinking that, because that means I've actually preached the gospel and I've preached grace. That's proof. The natural mind always says, oh, well, that means, you know, like somebody told me, so you're teaching that you can just believe on Jesus and then live however you like. All right. And I say, praise God, he's understood the gospel. Because the natural mind always goes there. That's the first thing I want to say, is thank you. I hope you were thinking that. The second thing I'd like to say is that if you are looking for an out for yourself, saying that you can live however you like, very probably you are not in Christ, but you are still in Adam. Because people who are in Christ don't think that way. Visualize, for example, a young woman, and she is engaged to a man who has promised her, he's promised her, that he would marry her no matter what she'd do. Does she say, hey, you know, he gave me a ring, and I know that he's a person of integrity, and he promised me that he would marry me no matter what I did. So now that gives me permission to sleep around. I suppose that's happened. That's not the normal response. God does not save us in order that we might please ourselves. He gives us a nature that desires now to please him. So you see, the Apostle Paul here is saying there is no condemnation to them who are in Christ Jesus. Could I say also that he is saying there is no obligation to those who are in Christ? I'm in verse 2. He says in verse 2, for the law of the Spirit of life has set you free in Christ from the law of sin and death. And in the process, Paul is saying this. Look, he's going to contrast in the next verses Adam, those who are in Adam, and those who are in Christ. That's what's going to follow. But what he's saying is that the law of sin and death keeps dragging you down. If you are in Adam, you are subject to the law of sin and death. That means that no matter how physically alive you are, you are disconnected from God. There is no personal relationship with God. And furthermore, there is within you a certain kind of emptiness and death and you will love yourself always more than you love God. That's true of everybody who is in Adam. Paul is going to say, and if you're in Adam, you cannot please God. Now, but he says that there is another law, and here he's talking about a principle. There is another law, he says, and that is the law of the Spirit of life in Jesus that frees me from the law of sin and death. Gravity, we know, always drags things down. If I were to drop my Bible, gravity would make sure that it falls. But there is another law, and that is the law of my hand and my arm that is right now stronger than the law of gravity as it relates to this Bible. Tuesday, God willing, I will be flying to Dallas, Texas, and the law of the plane is going to supersede the law of gravity. I hope that that'll be true all the way to Dallas. You see, what God is saying is that when you are in Christ, there is a new law that delivers you from all of the things that the folks who are in Adam have to do. You do not have to give in to the devil. You do not have to fall into the same temptation over and over again. There are resources that have been given to you. Now, it is true that when we are Christians, God disciplines us and deals with us. You know, when the sons of Noah were there in the ark, did that mean that they were perfect? No. Did that mean that they always got along? No. They probably had to ask forgiveness for themselves and perhaps in relationship to their father. It could well be that even God was disciplining them in the ark, but they were saved from the wrath of God. They were saved so far as God's anger was concerned. We could say that in that ark, there was no condemnation because they were there by God's good hand. And so the Apostle Paul says that there is now another principle that enables us to live differently, but we're all living within the ark. There is no condemnation to them who are in Christ Jesus. We have a brand new identity. The implications are overwhelming. We're going to learn in this series of messages that because you are in Christ, you're going to inherit everything that Jesus has. It is going to boggle your mind. You're going to say, this is too good to be true. Notice also that we have a new focus. Actually, verses 3 and 4 explain, by the way, why we are free from the law of sin and death, because God did through Christ what the law couldn't do. That's basically verses 3 and 4. But you'll notice in verse 5, those who live according to the flesh, and the flesh now isn't the body. There's nothing wrong with the body. The body is neutral. I can take this pen out of my pocket and I can write a check and help somebody, or I can write a very awful letter and destroy somebody. The pen is neutral. The body is neutral. The flesh has a reference to that old nature, the principle, the propensity that you and I have to satisfy all of our lusts and desires outside of the purity and the holiness of God and His will. So what he's saying is that all those who are in Adam are in the flesh. For those who live according to the flesh set their mind on the things of the flesh, but those who live according to the Spirit set their minds on the things of the Spirit. To set your mind on the flesh is death, but to set the mind on the Spirit is life and peace. This is striking. For the mind that is set on the flesh is hostile to God. It does not submit to God's law, and it cannot. Those who are in the flesh cannot please God. Wow. What he's saying is, as long as you're in Adam and you've never received Christ as Savior, so that you are in Christ, you absolutely can't please God, even though you may do many good things. Because good things done by human beings are tainted still with sin and wrong motives, those who are in Adam in the flesh cannot please God. Well, how do you begin to set your mind on the spiritual things? You can't do that unless God creates a new nature within you to give you the desire to do it. We are all basically desire-driven, no question about that. We do ultimately what we think is best for us. And that may be true of Christians and non-Christians. That's a separate topic, actually. Except to say this, that the people who are in Adam will always choose for themselves. They may use God, but they will never really love God, because God has to create that love within our hearts. We do not have it naturally. Do you see, by the way, how utterly foolish it is for someone to think that they are a Christian simply because they go to church? You talk to somebody and you say, now, are you a Christian? And they'll say, oh yeah, I attend such and such a church and we go there. Well, that's interesting. So that makes you a Christian? How does going to church change your desires so that you are no longer focused on the flesh but focused on the things of the Spirit? It can't do it. Now, we go to church so that we might learn how to be in Christ and to grow in Christ, but simply going to church doesn't do it. It would be like a tiger who wakes up some morning and says, from now on, I'm not going to love meat anymore. I am going to decide that I am going to love hay. I hope all of us understand that the transformation that Jesus Christ seeks to make in us is radical. But at the same time, we are bogged down by the cares of this world and by the continuing impulses of the flesh. That's why we're making available for you a book by Jerry Bridges entitled The Pursuit of Holiness. Let me mention some of the chapter titles. Number one, Holiness is for You. Indeed, holiness is for every Christian. Another chapter on the holiness of God. Holiness is not an option. The Bible says that without holiness we will not see the Lord. 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
13: It's not what you go to look at and that's it. And he says, I'm giving these things so that you could know that you're in truth. The Holy Spirit, he doesn't want you struggling with the idea of your salvation. He wants you to know that you're his. I hope with this message it'll provide some comfort, some peace, to help remove doubt, to help remove fear, or to prevent it in your life. Again, doubting your salvation can be a terrible thing. And our passage deals with assurance. The Christian who doubts can tend to struggle with joy in their Christian life. They can struggle with a willingness to commit to Christ. They can struggle with the ultimate surrender in their life. Because what they're hung up on is the doubt. It's a very powerful weapon in Satan's arsenal. And there's different schools of thought on this. I was in a nutcase church in Florida. It was a set-up service. The whole conference really wasn't a missions conference. It was a set-up conference to indoctrinate you to their doctrine, which was written in a book by their pastor. And it dealt with, if you've ever doubted, you are lost. And they take verses well out of context to drive that, to grab that truth. But that's, of course, a wrong view. I can show you Christians in Scripture doubting, and I did that when I was there. Go to Acts chapter 15, and I'll show you thousands who are doubting their salvation in Acts chapter 15. Because false prophets had come in, Judaizers had come in and confused them as to what the gospel was. And they're like, are we in or are we out? Because we don't know now. Again, it's a very powerful weapon. I need to lay a foundation here as we get to these scriptures. It really won't take me long at all to cover this segment of scripture. It's really a lot of review that John is giving with what he's been coming at us, especially in chapter 3 and portions of chapter 2 as well as chapter 1. We need to lay a foundation. I want you to think about this for a minute. We're taking this from the angle of doubting, how we can know that we're in truth. Have you ever noticed in Scripture that when somebody has an appearance of God, usually what follows? Fear. Let's think of Isaiah chapter 6. Isaiah is his first five chapters. He is this bold prophet of God. And he's right. He's not in sin, nothing like that, but he's just proclaiming it. You read those first five chapters. Woe unto this nation, woe unto this nation, woe unto this nation. Now, he sees God as he's never saw him before. He sees him high and lifted up. He sees the thrice holy God. Now, he's the one that's fearful. He's the one down on his face saying, woe is me, for I am undone. Let's go to the Mount of Transfiguration. Three men were drawn up onto that mountain with Christ. Boy, they've been there for that. To see him changed. But boy, did those men drop when that occurred. As they were getting a glimpse, this is key. We're going to cover it here in my second point, why people doubt. I'm trying to lay a foundation for it now. It's amazing as you get closer to the holiness of God, what that can do to your own heart. Because when you begin to see him as he is, you begin to see the wretchedness of your own life so much clearer. So the holiness of God can be incredibly intimidating when we're in this sinful flesh. And that can tie into doubting. When I put my faith in Christ, June 30th of 1982, Pastor John Norris, y'all know a portion of the story. I'm going to give a little bit more of that. Church went without a pastor, again, for several years, you know that. Now, into my freshman year, finally get a pastor into the church. And I begin growing. Well, I'm about 3 months into this thing, and I begin to doubt my salvation. I'm hearing the preaching, really, for almost the first time. I'm beginning to doubt it and wondering. And what was happening was I was beginning to get a glimpse through the preaching of the Word of God's holiness. And when I was examining that next to my life, especially how I had been living the past 3 years, I had great concerns at that time. You know, for the most part, he arrived at a good time. By the end of my freshman year, my life was simply consumed with sports and girls. It was all I was caring about for the most part by that time. But then that immediately changed when I began hearing the preaching of the Word of God. And doubt began to come in about my salvation. So much so that on a Sunday night, I went forward and made another profession of faith. Now, right after that, I began to realize that assurance that I did not need to do that. I didn't even go back to get baptized. I knew it was back then. But what was happening was, as I was getting underneath the preaching of the Word of God and getting a glimpse of who God was, it scared me. I began to see just how far away from God I was. And the thoughts came in, how could I have lived like that and been a Christian? So let's look at a couple of things. First off, let me start with this. Let's start with the biblical fact that you cannot lose your salvation. It's not possible. Doesn't matter what Jimmy Swaggart says, turn him off and actually listen to somebody that knows the Bible. It is essential that you have an understanding that you cannot lose your salvation. I have several things here. I just started listing all the different things in the Bible. Luke. Verily, verily, I say unto you, he that heareth my word and believeth on him that sent me hath everlasting life and shall not come into condemnation, but is passed from death unto life. This is not a future event. This is what takes place at salvation. You have passed from death unto life. That is taking place. You will not come under condemnation. That will not take place. I think of the woman at the well in John chapter 4 when Jesus said, he told her, listen, if you drink of this water, you will never thirst. Never. He's dealing with the salvation of her soul, the need that she had of the water of life, that if she took it, she would never thirst again. It would not take place. Matthew chapter 7 in verse 22, when he's casting those into the lake of fire, he says these words to them, depart from me, ye workers of iniquity, I never knew you. He never said, I knew you at one point in time, but then you died in a lost state. Something happened with your life, I no longer knew you. He said, I never knew you. It's not possible for you to lose your salvation. And later on in the message, I'll get to the more theological reasons as to why you can't lose your salvation. I just want to give some of the verses to grab onto here very quickly to get through this. John chapter 10, of course, is just a great chapter on this, 27 through 30. My sheep hear my voice, and I know them, and they follow me, and I give unto them eternal life. How long is eternal? It's forever. It's that simple. It's that simple. There's reasons behind why you're eternally saved, but he gives you eternal life. And he goes on to say, and they shall never perish. Never. 1 Thessalonians 5, 23 and 24. Galatians chapter 3. Look at Galatians chapter 3. We'll turn to that one. Galatians chapter 3 and verse 3. He says, are you so foolish? Now, remember, this is a church that the gospel has been perverted. The gospel has been changed. Judaizers had come in and they had attached things to faith in Christ. They had attached following the law was also essential if you're really going to be God's child. They were tying in works into salvation. Confusion was taking place. And I love how Paul responds, are you so foolish? Having begun in the Spirit, are you now made perfect by the flesh? In other words, this is the work that Christ will do. He will do it. Philippians 1:6. It's something that he does. It's based on Jesus Christ. It's not based on us. We think of verses like in 1 Peter, we're born again not of corruptible seed, but of incorruptible. When you're born again of an incorruptible seed. You know what that means? It cannot be corrupted. It's perfect. It's perfect. The Bible goes on to speak like in Ephesians 4:30, that you are sealed unto the day of redemption. Sealed. You belong to him unto the day of redemption. Over and over and over throughout the Scripture, it stresses the fact that one cannot lose their salvation. You say, hey, but it talks about, but they went out from us. Yeah, because they were never of us. They didn't know. It's true. There are tares among the wheat. A congregation of this size, there probably are false converts that are here. The second thing I want to touch base on, by the way, still a foundation, and focus a lot on this one. Reasons why people doubt. I have dealt with people in this regard, I don't know, for many years, of those who doubt their salvation. Let me try and cover some of these things here. First off, going back to a point I was trying to establish when I was laying the foundation, I believe one thing that leads people to doubt sometimes is strong preaching and God's holy standards. I believe strong preaching and God's holy standards can lead a Christian to doubt. Your conscience convicts you. Now understand, your conscience is similar to the law of God. And this is going to be important for understanding what we're going to get to in verse 20 and 21 right now. Your conscience doesn't care about forgiveness. It doesn't care about mercy. It doesn't care about grace. Neither does law. The law is there to show you condemned. Your conscience is there to show you convicted. That's its job. That's what it's there for. And by the way, when you come to know Christ, it works even better. It works even better. I don't turn to the law for my assurance in salvation. I turn to my faith in Christ, where there is grace, mercy, and forgiveness. Again, there's times when your sin hits you, your conscience is screaming at you, and it certainly can lead to doubt. What do you do when this happens? You go to God, who is greater than your heart and has promised eternal life. As the Bible says, we are no longer under condemnation. It's over with. Where I turn to is the Lord, who has forgiven all my sins, even the sins that I will do. All sins have been forgiven already. The sins that He already knows are forgiven. A second reason why people doubt is bad theology. A lack of understanding of what takes place. Of why it is that God is able to give you eternal life.
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19: 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This is Pastor Albert Pendarvis, pastor here at Radio Mission, giving out the gospel, riding old Dan. Come on, Dan, let's go. Let's get outside there. It's kind of frisky this morning. Let's go. And see if we can find some folks standing around wanting to hear the gospel. The Old Trailblazer has dedicated his whole life now to getting out the gospel, preaching up one side and down the other. and finding folks here in the at the sawmill or the old polling place down there, folks going to vote sometime. And we just out here witnessing for the Lord. The Lord tells us to be up and about our Father's business, and that's what we're doing. Let me just give you a little information. The old Trailblazer, pastor here, Radio Mission, pastor of the First Baptist Church of Algiers. It was in New Orleans for many, many years till Katrina come along, and now we're in Walker. And Pastor L.R. Shelton was the founder and the original pastor and pastor here for many, many years, and he and I were great friends. He stayed in my home many, many times and brought the messages here in this area. But he's going on to be with the Lord now, and we picked up this broadcast, the old Trailblazer, and we glean from his messages oftentimes and bring you Thus Saith the Lord. And right now, we're looking at a message of study, a series on Holy Spirit conviction, the work of the Holy Spirit. I'm amazed and marvel at how folks do not realize that the Holy Spirit is the same as the Lord Jesus Christ and same as God the Father. Father, Son, and Holy Spirit, three in one and one in three. And you'd be surprised how many folks have made a cult out of the Holy Spirit. They ask folks, have you gotten it yet? Have you prayed through and got to go Holy Spirit? No, none of that's true, my friend. No, that's not the work of the Holy Spirit. The work of the Holy Spirit is to call out, to awaken, to deal with an individual, to show him, you and me, our true condition in the sight of God. What is that condition, you say, Pastor? It's the fact that we're lost sinners. By birth, we came into this world as a sinner, as a child, a heritage from Adam and our father, and we're sinners. We're sinners, and folks just won't have it, won't deny it, won't have it, they deny it. But the Holy Spirit's work is to call out. And over the years, many, many, many years, many have been called out, and but we don't hear much more of the Holy Spirit's work, do we? Because we've modernized and everything that goes on, and now we have a modern day what I call a silk handkerchief religion, a popularity. The Satan, we just finished that work on Satan, the god of this world. We had a whole series there. If you write me, I'll quote you a price on that whole set of CDs on the work of Satan, the ministry of Satan. But let's get back to our study on the Holy Spirit. Let's just sum up. The sinner finds himself a sinner by nature under the convicting work of the Holy Spirit. Entirely wrong, entirely lost, lost without Christ, with no covering. And I know that's strange, my friend. Maybe you've never heard that before. But he realizes, that individual realizes he under the judgment of God and appointed unto death. He finds himself guilty, guilty. And realizes he ought to be sent to hell. And then that God would be just in doing that, my friend. He stands before God naked, stripped, helpless, hopeless to move or to save himself. Therefore, according to Psalm 107:27, he comes to his wit's end and sees that his only hope is Christ. Now, my friend, that's the greatest day that ever comes to an individual. At that particular time, when he has been dealt with kindly and gently through the preaching of the gospel, through reading of the scriptures, through hearing the testimony of the saints, he comes there to his wit's end and sees that outside of Christ, there's no hope. No hope. Oh, he's been banking on this and banking on that. His goodness. Preachers are convincing our folks that they have some inherent goodness and all they need to do is to walk down the aisle and shake preacher's hand, my friend. But the sinner, coming to his wit's end, realizing that Christ is his only hope, he comes to see that. That's a great day, my friend. Side of Christ, there's no hope. No hope. Oh, he's been.

my friend. Oftentimes we speak on that particular subject. That individual, he was a criminal. We don't know what he was, but it says the two criminals, railed on Christ there on the cross. But something took place, didn't it? Yes, the Spirit moved that man's heart to see that what he was receiving was his just due. And he cried out, "Remember me when thou comest into thy kingdom." Oh, my friend, he said, his only hope. He began to hunger and thirst after Christ under the Spirit's work. There comes a desire in his heart to be saved. Up until then, he had no problems. He was maybe a church member, maybe not. Maybe he was a kind, gentle individual with a nice home, nice family, a good citizen of the community, everything going along hunky-dory. But now he sees what a wretched, wicked person he's been all this time. His neighbors don't know it. They don't know what's in his heart. You know, one of the greatest blessings, the Lord doesn't show you my heart. And he doesn't show me your heart. No, sir. But another blessing is, I tell my folks here, some of them don't like it. I say, you know, the old trailblazer, there's not one sin registered against the trailblazer in heaven. Not one past sin, not one present sin, not one future sin. And that makes individuals so mad they could chomp a 10-penny nail. Oh, these folks who believe that you can sin today and be lost after being saved yesterday. No, sir, my friend. The Lord says no man can pluck you out of his hands. No. I had a man tell me that you could pluck yourself out of his hand. Why? No, what kind of a error is that, my friend? Oh, but listen. There's that desire in his heart now to be saved above everything else. Everything can go, my friend. Family can go. Fortune can go. Money can go. All of the pleasures of life can go. His one desire is, oh, that I might find him. He cares nothing else. He's as one dead. He's given up his friends. No, they've given him up. His home. All of those things that he once put much significance on. Surely he don't abandon his home and his family, no. But inside, in that heart, he's lost all desire for the world because he see it, that it's all under judgment. He cares for nothing else because the door of hope now is shut. And he sees no way out unless the Lord will have mercy upon him and save him for Christ's sake. Did you know that's why we're saved? For Christ's sake? Do you know anything about the plan of God? We call it a plan. Back in the eternities, God the Father, God the Son, God the Holy Spirit, they made a covenant. God the Father said he would call out a number. That's where we get the election doctrine from. Call out a number that no man can number. I know folks don't understand that. Maybe I don't either. But the Son said that I'll pay their price. They'll come into this world sinful, and I'll pay their price. I'll do that. And the Holy Spirit said, I'll call them out. I'll go there and call them out. Oh, and that's what he's doing, my friend. Day by day, that individual now awakened is not one who sits down. No, just say, well, if the Lord's going to save me, he'll save me. No, sir. I tell my folks here, salvation is not a passive work. It's an active work. The Lord said, take up thy bed and walk. The Lord said, come unto me. Oh, and the Lord said, cry, and I'll hear you, my friend. He's not one to sit down now and resigns himself to do whatever. But he finds himself as one who is panting for freedom and liberty from out from under that guilt and penalty. And he finds himself in fear and bondage, according to Romans 8:15. In this condition he cries until the Lord God delivers him from the power of darkness. Oh, my friend, all that time his heart is darkened. And translates him, the Lord does, into the kingdom of the Son of God. Yes, in his trouble he cries out unto the Lord, and the Lord delivers him out of those all of his distresses, according to Psalms 107.

0: The same Holy Spirit who sweeps away all false foundation, all false assurances, false peace from the awakened sinner, leaves him there hopeless and helpless, knowing that he ought to be sent to hell. Now that same Holy Spirit reveals unto this sinner the crucified, buried, and risen Christ as his all-sufficient Savior. The Holy Spirit who leads the sinner to mourn apart over his sinful condition opens a fountain of cleansing in Christ Jesus. The Holy Spirit opens the sinner's eyes, lifts the veil from off his eyes, and he shows him that the Lord loves him, according to Romans 5:8. Oh, my friend, he reveals the goodness of God, and that completely breaks that sinner's heart and leaves him flat in repentance, my friend. It is here that the awakened sinner learns that the Lord God of heaven is a sovereign God. He learns that God does not have to save him. He cannot make God save him. What a difference in modern-day theology, huh? What a difference, my friend. No, sir, you cannot command. I've heard preachers command the Lord to do this and command the Lord to do that. And I've heard them say that send me $10,000 and the Lord will send you $20. All that, my friend, is the doctrine of devils. That's Satan's territory. That's all Satan's work, my friend. And I would say that the vast majority of what you hear now over the radio and over the television is false. It is false, my friend. When the sinner completely yields, throws himself upon the sovereign mercy of God, it is then that the light from heaven breaks into his soul. And it's then that the Holy Spirit reveals to him that Christ died for him. It is a revelation, my friend. It's revealed through the book, not through a vision or a dream or speaking in tongues. None of that, my friend, has anything to do with salvation. No, it's a quiet revelation. That's why I tell my folks here, and you too, if the Lord's dealing with your heart, go somewhere where it's quiet, maybe back on the levee. Maybe you're plowing back there on the back 40 somewhere, baling hay. Maybe you're out there on a job somewhere, wiring a house or doing carpenter work by yourself. Get quiet there, would you? Take a little break. Drink some coffee. Do this often, even at night. Oh, at night when you're on your bed, my friend, everybody else in the house is asleep. Ask the Lord to save you. Lord, you said, your word said you came to seek and to save lost sinners. Lord, I'm a sinner. Lord, I'm an old lost sinner. I'm just like an old prodigal son. I've sinned against heaven, sinned against thee. And Lord, now I'm coming home. Lord, would you have me back? Would you take me back, Lord, after all this sinful life? You said you would. You said if I was to cry, you would answer my cry. The old trailblazers are going to stay here with you week after week, bringing you God's message. And I wish you'd sit down and write me a little note. Tell me you're listening, wherever you're listening from. And then help me with the broadcast, if you will. And holler over the back fence next time when this message's coming on. Tell your friend about it. Remember my mailing address, the old trailblazer, post office box, 1810, Walker, Louisiana, 70785. 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

0: Such an important prayer from Pastor Greg Laurie. 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You know, Pastor Greg, so many people have enjoyed the movie Jesus Revolution, but they've asked you a lot of did it really happen like that questions, you know?
1: Yes.
0: Well, there's a way right. to get the full story, the true story, and that's by way of a book we're making available, the original book, yep. Jesus Revolution. Let's talk about some of the questions that you've had. Let me shoot some questions to you as sort of a lightning round, and you give us quick answers
1: okay.
0: to these questions. All right?
1: All right.
0: So,
1: let's go.
0: Did Pastor Chuck really look like Kelsey Grammer?
1: You know, they do slightly resemble each other,
0: yeah.
1: but the answer is you have to decide that for yourself.
0: All right. So did Kathy have a part in you coming to the Lord?
1: No, that's actually a little bit of film magic there. There's two stories in the original story, how I came to faith, and it was a girl that I had met who was a Christian. And she was at the Christian meeting, and it kind of drew me there to hear the gospel. But I told this to the director, John Irwin. He said, you can't have two love interests in one movie, so we're going to have it all be just Kathy. Well, the other girl wasn't really a love interest, but she did get my attention. So the answer is no, Kathy did not play a role in bringing me to Christ. I met Kathy after I became a Christian. Sorry if that messes it up for you.
0: Did you really wind up in military school?
1: Oh, yes, that's very true.
0: Yeah.
1: Yes, I went to Southern California Military Academy.
0: Yeah.
1: It's gone now. I burned it to the ground, actually. No, I didn't. Yes, I went to Southern California Military Academy in Long Beach, California. That's true.
0: So this was in the movie. Did the historic band Love Song really get its start after informally playing a couple of tunes for Pastor Chuck Smith?
1: Yeah, very true. They were already a pre-existing rock band. They all came to Christ, and they were just writing some new songs, some Christian songs, and they went to see Pastor Chuck because the Jesus movement was beginning to take off at that point, and they went into his office and played. And I have to tell you, when just the guys played, just them and their guitars and their beautiful harmonies, it was so impressive. It was so incredible. And Chuck was deeply moved and asked them, I think, to play at church that night. And so that was really the beginning of what we call today contemporary Christian music.
0: Yeah. Did Chuck really wash the feet of hippies coming into the church?
1: Yes. Well, the story is told that they had replaced the carpet at Calvary Chapel. And the young hippie kids were coming in, and they were barefoot, and they were sitting in the pews, and they were putting their toes to the little holes that held the little communion cups. After you receive communion, there would be a place to put your cup. So they were poking their toes through, and so the elders came to Chuck and said, Pastor Chuck, we can't have these kids coming into the church barefoot. They have to wear shoes. Well, he didn't want to put any barrier between these kids and hearing the gospel. So he said, well, they should come in anyway. No, we just put in new carpet, they said. So Chuck came up with a solution. He decided he would wash the feet of the kids so they could come into church barefoot. So that's a true story.
0: Well, all these stories are recounted in your book called Jesus Revolution, are they not?
1: Yeah, that's right. You know, Dave, actually, The author of the book is Ellen Vaughn, who's a prolific, outstanding writer, but it was written with me because I told her the stories. So it's actually in her voice. It's beautifully written. She does a deep dive into the history of the time, into the culture, what was going on in America, the backdrop of the Jesus movement. 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
0: Yeah, that's right. 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
1: The people came to love the teaching of Jesus, and the people developed an ability to recognize the teaching of Jesus, and this is all encompassed in this statement of his in verse 3, the sheep hear his voice. This is the mark of a person who is God's true sheep in verse 3, the sheep hear his voice. There is an imperative that Jesus said that every person has to have, and it's John 3:7, where Jesus said, you must be born again. He didn't say in John 3:7, you should really consider the option of being born again. He said, you must be born again. He didn't say you'd be happier and you'd have more peace if you were to become born again. No, he said in John 3:7, you must be born again. It's not an issue of consider. It's not an issue of think about it. It's an issue of don't waste any more time. Do it. You must be born again. Now, that means that the most important question for a person to ask himself in life is, am I really born again? It's a very important. Every person in life should not just coast through life assuming that because they repeated some prayer that they are born again. Every person in life should realize that his own heart is deceitful above all things, as the Bible says, and every person should not depend on the feeling of his heart where he says, I feel like I'm born again. Feelings are not a criteria for if a person is really born again or not. There's an objective way for a person to know if he is really born again or not. And the objective way for any person to use to determine if he's born again is verse 3. Verse 3, the sheep hear his voice. If a person is really born again, then he can know if he's born again by applying this test. In verse 3, the sheep hear his voice. Now, in order for a person to know if he really is born again, he should ask himself the question, John 10:3 question, do I hear the voice of Jesus? The voice of Jesus is not referring to a voice that's heard with the ears, but the voice of Jesus in John 10:3 is referring to the voice of Jesus heard in the soul. And questions to confirm if a person is really born again is, in my life, have I ever been so disturbed and troubled with no peace, and then I read the Bible, or I heard teaching, Bible teaching, and my heart was at peace? That's because of the voice of Jesus. In Mark 4:39, Jesus said, peace, be still. Another question, have I ever been confused in life? Not knowing what to do in some difficult situation in life, and I came to my Bible and I read or I listened to some Bible teaching, and after that I knew what I needed to do? That's the voice of Jesus in Isaiah 30:21, where God says, this is the way, walk ye in it when you turn to the right hand or when you turn to the left. Have I ever in my life felt abandoned, not loved? And then I opened my Bible and I read and I listen to Bible teaching about Jesus, and I felt loved by Jesus, protected and cared for. That's because the voice of Jesus said, Jeremiah 31:3, the Lord hath appeared of old unto me, saying, yea, I have loved thee with an everlasting love. Therefore, with loving kindness have I drawn thee. As a matter of fact, the person who has the most assurance that he's really born again is the person who has structured his life around verse 3. Verse 3 is, the sheep hear his voice. Person who reads the Bible all the time, he's got one purpose. It's not to become an expert on the Bible. Person who reads the Bible all the time, he is developing. He wants to be one of the verse 3, the sheep hear his voice. Person who's praying all the time to Jesus so he can have answers, so that through the answers of prayer he can know verse 3, the sheep hear his voice. I'm one of the sheep that hear his voice. That person is constantly building up and strengthening his secret life of being with Jesus alone. He's the one who knows that he's born again because he is one of the verse 3, the sheep hear his voice. So verse 3, the sheep hear his voice, it's not only a litmus test for how a person can know if he's really born again, but it's a challenge for life. And the challenge is like God said, I challenge you to be consumed with verse 3, the sheep hear his voice. I challenge you to make that your life pursuit, verse 3, to always hear his voice, continually hear his voice. Now, there's an implication in verse 3, the sheep hear his voice. The sheep hear his voice because there is the voice for the sheep to hear. The sheep hear his voice not because the sheep are calling and they hear themselves, but verse 3 is not saying the sheep hear the voice of the sheep, but verse 3 is saying the sheep hear his voice, which means the sheep hear his voice because he's calling. Proverbs 1:24 says, God says, I have called. Now, when Jehovah Jesus in Proverbs 1:24 says, I have called, it doesn't mean that he occasionally calls or there's a few times in life when he calls. When it says in Proverbs 1:24, I have called, it means he's calling all the time. He's calling all the time. Jeremiah 7:13. Thus saith the Lord, I spake unto you, rising up early and speaking, but you heard not. I called, but you answered not. That's a very important verse, Jeremiah 7:13. Jeremiah 7:13, Jesus is saying that he speaks directly to each person. Jeremiah 7:13 says, I spake unto you. Jeremiah 7:13, Jesus saying, I speak rising up early in the morning. Rising up early in the morning, he says. From the moment that each person wakes up in the morning, there's Jesus speaking. He's saying in Jeremiah 7:13, he's saying, but you heard not, and I called, but you answered not. It means the problem with not hearing the voice of Jesus is not because Jesus is not speaking, he's not calling. It means the problem of not hearing the voice of Jesus is because there's no listening, there's no answering. The Bible picture we have of Jesus calling is Revelation 3:20. Revelation 3:20, where Jesus says, behold, I stand at the door and knock. If any man hear my voice and open the door, I will come into him and sup with him and he with me. This picture in Revelation 3:20 is a picture of Jesus continually standing. It's of Jesus continually calling. So Jesus continually speaking. And so in Revelation 3:20, he's asking a question. Jesus is asking a question. If any man hear my voice. See, Revelation 3:20, Jesus is asking a question. Is there any man in there that's hearing my voice? Anybody home? Revelation 3:20, Jesus saying, any man hearing my call? Any man hearing my speaking? So the issue in John 10:3 and verse 3, the sheep hear his voice, is not an issue of whether or not Jesus is calling out with his voice. The issue in John 10:3, the sheep hear his voice, is not an issue of whether or not Jesus is speaking. The issue with John 10:3, the sheep hear his voice, is are the sheep listening? Because he's constantly calling, the sheep hear his voice. Jeremiah 7:13 again, Jeremiah 7:13, but you heard not, and I called you, but you answered not. The issue is, it's not if Jesus is calling or speaking. The issue is, does a person hear Jesus speaking? Does a person give Jesus a hearing when he's speaking? He's calling. Does a person answer? Does a person give Jesus an answer to his calling? And that's the only reason why a person doesn't hear Jesus speaking. The only reason is because he doesn't want to answer. He doesn't want to answer Jesus when he calls. The conscience of a person is constantly saying to the person, Jesus is calling, will you take the call? And man, in his natural born blind state, is always responding, no, I will not take the call. The conscience of man is constantly saying to a person, Jesus is speaking to you. Will you hear what Jesus is saying to you? Man, in his natural blind, born blind, sinful state, is always responding, no, I won't hear. what Jesus is saying. And this is the issue of Jeremiah 7:13. But you heard not. I called and I called, but you answered not. And there's consequences, terrible consequences, to a constant refusal to respond to the call of Jesus. And the consequences are what it says rest of Proverbs 1:24. After Proverbs 1:24, it reads like this, Proverbs 1:24, because I called, I have called, because I have called, and you refused. I stretched out my hand, no man regarded. You said it not all my counsel and would none of my reproof. I also will laugh at your calamity. I will mock when your fear cometh. When your fear cometh as desolation, your destruction cometh as a whirlwind, when distress and anguish cometh upon you, then shall they call upon me, but I will not answer. They shall seek me early, but they shall not find me. For that they hated knowledge and did not choose the fear of God, they would none of my counsel, they despised all my reproof. Therefore shall they eat the fruit of their own way and be filled with their own devices. I just can't stop thinking about Larry Rust. Larry Rust, this incident happened, I don't know, 35 years ago, maybe 40, but it's haunting. As you know, I came to Larry, who was my neighbor next door in Lakeside, old retired Navy guy, hard, crusty old Navy guy. And I came to him often, tried to talk to him about the Bible. Later, more opportune time, I thought. Then Larry got prostate cancer, ended up down in Balboa Hospital, down in the basement. Went down there, say, where's Larry? Oh, he's in this room. Came down with my big Bible in my hand, so just got into the doorway, started screaming at me. No God, no Bible. Get out of here, Tom, get out of here. Okay, make a big scene. So I left. I said, I'll come back a few days, he'll cool off. Came back a few days later, where's Larry? And the nurse said to me, and who wants to know? That's strange. And I said, Tom. And she goes, oh, so you're Tom. Well, let me tell you something, Mr. Tom. Larry Rust died last night. And all through the night, he was screaming, Tom, Tom, where's Tom? Bring Tom, bring Tom. The time to come, the time to answer the call of Jesus, the time to hear the voice of Jesus is not at the end. It's now. It's now, because to refuse, there's a terrible consequence. And the terrible consequence is Proverbs 1:26. I also will laugh at your calamity. I will mock when your fear cometh. Proverbs 1:28. Then shall they call upon me, but I will not answer. When Larry was crying out, Tom, Tom, where's Tom? He was crying out, God, God, where's God? Where's the Bible? Where's my rescue? It's a very serious thing to refuse to respond to the call of Jesus. It's a very serious thing to refuse to hear Jesus when he speaks, because it results in a person consigning himself into eternal state where death is removed as an option of escape. To completely ignore Jesus when he speaks is infuriating to God. Ezekiel 8:18, infuriating. Ezekiel 8:18 says, therefore will I also deal in fury. Mine eyes shall not spare, neither will I have pity. And though they cry in mine ears with a loud voice, yet will I not hear them. Now, God makes it very clear why a person will not hear. And Zechariah 7:11, but they refused to hearken and pulled away the shoulder and stopped their ears that they should not hear. Yea, and they made their hearts as an adamant stone, lest they should hear the law and the words which the Lord of hosts has sent in his spirit by the former prophets. Therefore came a great wrath from the Lord of hosts. Developing this art of hearing the word of God is very important. It reminds me of two glass factories that I visited. One of them was in Italy, on an island off of Venice. It's the very famous Murano glass factory. The other was in Japan, in Izu Island. And in both the studios, there were glass artisans who really were spending their whole lives trying to perfect the art of glass blowing with the most colorful and beautiful glass objects that they would create. Their life pursuits was to perfect in themselves the art of blowing glass. When John 10:3 says, the sheep hear his voice, that's the most important pursuit that we can have in our lives, to develop the art of hearing the voice of Jesus when he speaks. It's to pursue the art of hearing and responding to the call of Jesus, just like the art of glass blowing. To perfect the art of hearing and responding to the call of Jesus, it takes time. It takes practice. It takes a life dedication. But the rewards are great of hearing and responding to the call of Jesus, far greater than the rewards of perfecting any other art as a pursuit in life. Now, we're given a very important detail to us about the call of Jesus in verse 3, where it says in verse 3, he calleth his own by name. This detail that we're given, if first of all, Jesus is calling his sheep his own. Several places in this passage, he calls his sheep his own. Now, in a sense, every person is his own. Why? Because every person falls under John 1:3. John 1:3, all things were made by him, and without him was not anything made that was made. Every person is his own because every person has been made by Jesus. I mean, have you ever thought that when you look at a person, that they are the handcrafted work, one-of-a-kind work of Jesus? You know, great works of art are all one-of-a-kind, and great works of art bear the signature, usually, of the artist. Every person on earth is a great work of art of Jesus. Every person on earth bears the invisible signature of Jesus as their maker on him. It reminds me of two museums in Paris, famous museums, the Louvre and the Musée d'Orsay, the one across the street there, the Impressionists in Paris. And what's so interesting about looking at all those great works of those artists is that they made every work to be different. And even though they are different, you could still recognize the same artist made this series, for example. It's kind of like people. Every person looks different. Every person is different. Every person on earth is a one-of-a-kind great work of art of Jesus. Every person has a different fingerprint. Every person is a one-of-a-kind great work of art of Jesus. And the Bible says about all these great works of art that Jesus displayed in all the people in Colossians 1:16, for by him were all things created, that are in heaven, that are on earth, invisible and invisible, whether they be thrones or dominions, principalities or powers, all things were created by him and for him. So when Colossians 1:16 says all things were created by Jesus and all things were created for Jesus, that means that every person was created by Jesus to serve Jesus, for Jesus. It means that every person is his own because he made every person. And when a person refuses to hear his own maker, that's the situation of John 1:10. John 1:10, he was in the world, the world was made by him, and the world knew him not. He came unto his own, and his own received him not. That's all refuse to hear, refuse to answer. So when we're told in verse 3 that Jesus calls his own by their name, means he knows the name of each person on earth. Why shouldn't he know the name? He made each person. It was a great work of his art. He doesn't need an angel to stand next to him and say, Master, his name is this. Master, his name is Ralph. You know, he doesn't need that. If an angel said to him, Master, his name is Ralph, Jesus would respond. So when we're told in verse 3 that Jesus calls his own by their name, means he knows the name.

0: heaven on earth is his own. But to refuse to hear Jesus when he calls is so serious because Isaiah 45:9 says, woe unto him that striveth with his maker. Let the potsherds strive with the potsherds of the earth. Shall the clay say to him that fashioned it, what makest thou, or thy work? You have no hands. Hebrews 12:25 says, see that you refuse not him that speaketh. For if they escaped not who refused him that spake on earth, much more shall not we escape if we turn away from him that speaketh from heaven. But there's a different level of his own. And that's the level that happens when a person is born again and becomes redeemed by Jesus. And that person, and to that person, Jesus says, Isaiah 43:1, but now thus saith the Lord that created thee, O Jacob, and he that formed thee, O Israel, fear not, for I have redeemed thee. I have called thee by thy name. Thou art mine. When thou passest through the waters, I will be with thee. And through the rivers, they shall not overflow thee. When thou walkest through the fire, thou shalt not be burned, neither shall the flame kindle upon thee. For I am the Lord thy God, the Holy One of Israel, thy Savior. Every person is his own because Jesus says to every person, Isaiah 43:1, but now thus saith the Lord that created thee, O Jacob, and he that formed thee. When Jesus calls a person Jacob, Jesus is using the name Jacob to describe the person in his born blind, unsaved, unregenerate, unredeemed natural state. Every person is born in a Jacob state of being lost and perishing. And still, every person is still his own. They're just lost. And because Jesus made them in Isaiah 43:1, he says, he that formed thee. And the Hebrew word for formed thee is yatsar. And yatsar is the word that describes the work of a potter. Pots in those days, made by hand, as they are today, made by hand. And yatsar describes the action of squeezing clay into shape. That's the word that's used in Genesis 2:7. The Lord God formed man of the dust of the ground. The Lord God yatsar, man of the dust of the ground, and breathed into his nostrils the breath of life. He became a living soul. The creation of man involved the hands and the mouth of Jesus. The hands of Jesus made man. The mouth of Jesus gave life to man. So when a person is born again, he transitions from being a Jacob to becoming an Israel. And when a person is born again, he becomes an Israel, and that person is redeemed. And then Jesus calls that person by name, but with a special designation of, thou art mine. That person in his Jacob state was his own because he was made by Jesus. But when that person, through becoming born again, enters into the Israel state, that person becomes his own by a new level, and that level is now redeemed. Isaiah 43:1, Israel, I have redeemed thee. I have called thee by thy name. Thou art mine. To be in a natural state of only born once into the world, to be a Jacob state, is totally different from the second birth of being redeemed and to enter into the Israel state. This is what's meant in Isaiah 43:1, but now thus saith the Lord that created thee, O Jacob, and he that formed thee. O Israel, fear not, for I have redeemed thee. I have called thee by thy name, thou art mine. So he puts this whole new level of his own, and he calls out by name to a redeemed person, and he says, Ralph, my redeemed Ralph, my blood-bought Ralph.
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3: Isn't it funny how you're happy until you see somebody that has something maybe you want? What is the deal with food? You know, when you go into a restaurant, I don't know why this is, but other people's food always looks better than what I order, right? Maybe I'm trying to lose weight, so I'm eating some lame kale salad with dirt on it or something, I don't know. And then someone next to me orders a big, juicy hamburger with cheese dripping off the sides and French fries. And so I'll say to them, could I have one of your French fries? And they'll say, sure. And I eat it, and it's the greatest French fry I've ever eaten in my life, right? And then I order the fries, and they're never as good. There's something about stolen food that's more appealing. We want what that other person has. But you see, contentment does not come from what you have. Contentment comes from who you know. Let me say that again. Contentment does not come from what you have. It comes from who you know. And the who I'm talking about is Jesus Christ. If you know him, you will find the contentment you seek in life. The Bible says, Jesus Christ will never leave you or forsake you. Therefore, having food and clothing, let us be content. When I have Christ in my life, I'll find that contentment I'm seeking.
2: 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Answers to questions about the Christian faith, online courses for Christian growth, and video messages from Pastor Greg Laurie can be found at harvest.org.
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9: 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Following Jesus can sometimes be hard, even uncomfortable. But those difficulties, well, they're actually part of how God matures us as believers. You see, when we truly follow Jesus, life can get challenging. People may not understand us. Some will criticize us, while others will totally reject us. But this doesn't mean something's wrong. It often means we're doing the right thing. So today, Pastor Jack teaches that difficulties develop hope. And without that, well, we're liable to stumble and fall. Hard moments can build within us a stronger faith, a humble attitude, and the courage to stand for the truth. Now, in his message called Disciplines of Difficulty, Part 2, here's pastor and Bible teacher Jack Hibbs.
10: I was marrying a couple a little while back, and I had said this before, and so the father of the bride remembered it, and he had said, Pastor Jack, remember before in a message you said that you always pray with the husband and wife to be before service? Yeah. And sometimes you say, like, when you get all the guys together, now let's pray before the wedding. Let's pray that Jesus comes back right now. And everyone closes their eyes and prays, but the groom-to-be, the husband-to-be, he's like this. Just one night. You can hear him. He doesn't even say it. You can hear it in his head. Lord, can you come tomorrow? It's kind of funny. But church, listen, regarding difficulties in faith, do this the next time you find yourself in a difficulty. Pray this, something like it. You just pray, Lord, I know this could not have come upon me without you knowing about it, and I'm asking you in Jesus' name to cause me to get out of this all that you've intended. My friend, you pray that prayer, write it down if you have to. You pray that prayer the next time you are in the midst or you sense a difficulty coming on. Lord, don't let me miss the lesson in this. And that'll bring the next thing, hope. Difficulty develops hope. When hope is lost, my friend, we crash. Listen, this is a scary thing. When hope is lost, we crash. I don't remember how long ago I heard this, but it seems like forever ago. Somebody was being interviewed and they were asking questions about this and about that. And that person said, well, you know, if you have this disease, you live this long. And if you have that cancer, you might live this long. And if you have this issue, you might live that long. But listen to what he said. But if you lose hope, you die now. I've never forgotten that. But if you lose hope, you die now. When a person loses hope in the midst of difficulty, they pull the trigger. They die now. We crash without hope. And the amazing thing about the Bible that's in our laps is that you think about these verses. that are found in the Bible. I think about this one verse. This verse that I'm going to give you is 3,000 years old. 3,000. Wisdom from the Bible, 3,000 years old. Psalm 42:3. Check it out. This is the wisdom of God. The psalmist cries out and says, "My tears have been my food day and night." Depression brought on by circumstance, difficulty. "While they continually say to me, 'Where is your God?' And when I remember these things, I pour out my soul within me." Listen to this. "For I used to go with the multitude. I went with them to the house of God." I used to. "With the voice of joy and praise, with the multitude that kept a pilgrimage feast. Why are you cast down, O my soul? And why are you so disquieted within me? Hope in God, for I shall yet praise him for the help of his countenance." For the help of his countenance. Countenance, you know what that is? The radiance or the mood, the look of his face. God, just look at me. Just look at me. In the midst of my pain, just look at me, Lord. You ever feel like that? When people say, "Yeah, where's your God now? Look, you lost your job. Where's your God?" Things happen in our lives. Listen, you're the Christian. Things happen in your life because you're the minister of God to that people group that you're around, and God is using you as a child of his. He will develop your spiritual maturity and faith and hope in the entire event, while at the same time, your friends will say, "Hey, where's your God now?" And here's what they're saying. "We're watching you to see how you handle this hardship. We're watching you to see all the preaching that you've done to us is for real." Huh? "Hey, man, just trust the Lord, dude. Just trust God." And then God puts you into that moment. And your unbelieving friends will say, "You just trusting the Lord now, buckaroo? Is that what you're doing right now? As you're white knuckling it there and hugging the, you know, little stuffed bear in the corner." It's amazing. Hope, faith. Psalm 18:33 says, "He makes my feet like the deer's feet or like hind's feet, and he sets me on high places." How many of you have been with us to Israel and we've been to the Valley of the Goats where David confronted Saul? Remember that? Remember those ibex? Those amazing ibex. They're like the size, well, the little tiny guys, brand new babies or little tiny little guys. But the big daddies, they're like size of an American elk, North American elk. They got these ginormous, ridiculously gigantic horns. And they go down that sheer cliff in En Gedi like it's nothing. And you see this little baby. And he's just dancing on the tips of rocks, and it's a 1,000-foot drop like it's nothing. And the psalmist David writes, and he says, "You know what? You've put my feet on high places. You've made me like the deer in this world." Christian, this is not a storybook, the Bible. This is a book of facts. And your challenge and difficulty right now, God is saying, "I want to train your feet to maneuver these high places." Love. Developing maturity and difficulty develops love in our lives. The Bible tells us in 1 Peter 1:8, listen to this, "Whom, having not seen, you love, though now you do not see him, yet believing, you rejoice with joy inexpressible and full of glory." We get to understand his love in the midst of hardship and difficulty and these challenges we're talking about. In 1 Peter 4:12, you're going to want to write this down. "Beloved, do not think it strange concerning the fiery trial that is to try you as though some strange thing has happened to you. But rejoice to the extent that you are partaker of Christ's sufferings, And when his glory is revealed, you may also be glad with exceeding joy, for you are reproached for the name of Christ. Blessed are you, for the spirit of glory and of God rests upon you. Now listen, God loves you. You're going through a hardship, God loves you. Understand this. The Bible says those who judge themselves among themselves are not wise. What does that mean? Do you know somebody going through a difficulty? Don't think for a moment that you're not. See, oh man, that look at her, what she's going through. She must be so much more spiritual than I am because I'm not going through what she's going through. Don't do that. Listen, are you listening? Every one of us, God will mature and God will show us his love and develop hope in us based upon a measure of grace and a measure of faith. God has dealt her a measure of faith and her challenge is equal to her faith. And God has dealt you a measure of faith and your challenge is equal to your faith. Remember that. He will not give you that which is beyond your ability through Christ.
5: 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And now, let's get back to today's message. 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
10: Number three, and we end with this. And you need to pay attention. I'm excited about this part. The discipline of difficulty is this: distributing life through the difficulty. And I'm going to run through this one. Christian, distributing life through the difficulty is God's discipline for us in these times. Christian, the lordship of Jesus Christ is what defines you. And your level of submission to Christ determines his lordship. Jesus said in Matthew 16, if anyone desires to come after me, let him deny himself, take up his cross and follow me. For whoever desires to save his life will lose it, but whoever loses his life for my sake will find it. For what profit is it to a man if he gains the entire world and loses his own soul? Or what will a man give in exchange for his soul? The life of Jesus, mark this down, is experienced through the difficulty like no other way. John 16:33 says, these things I have spoken to you, that in me you may have peace. In the world you will have tribulation, but be of good cheer, I have overcome the world. Isn't that a good word? Woo! Listen, the keys and the combination of knowing Christ in this moment unlocks the doors and the windows for the next step of your development and growth in Christ. And when that happens, you're able to share with others your experience with Christ Jesus. Secondly, the life of Jesus is known in the difficulty. Ephesians 5:1 says, therefore, be imitators of God as dear children and walk in love as Christ also has given us himself for us, an offering and a sacrifice to God for, listen, a sweet smelling aroma. You say, what on earth does that mean? Let me give you this next verse and this will come together. In 2 Corinthians 2:14, Paul says, thanks be to God who always leads us in triumph in Christ. And through us, listen, diffuses the fragrance of his knowledge in every place. God is using us in our difficult moments. Now watch this. For we are to God the fragrance of Christ among those who are being saved and among those who are perishing. To the one we are the aroma of death, leading to death. To the other, the aroma of life, leading to life. And finally, watch this. The life of Jesus Christ is dependent upon in the difficulty. Oh, God, get me through this. Lord, get me through this. Now watch. Jesus said in Revelation 1, you're not going to see it, just write it down. Think about this. In Revelation chapter 1, Jesus says, I am the Alpha and the Omega, the first and the last. There's nothing beyond that. Okay, listen. By the way, it's the title of God in the Old Testament. The Alpha and the Omega, the beginning and the end, the first and the last. What you see, write in a book and send it to the seven churches of Asia. of Turkey today. Book of Revelation. You keep reading, you come to chapter 2, verse 8. And to the angel of the church at Smyrna, write these things that says the first and the last, who was dead and came to life. I know your works, your tribulation and poverty. Verse 10 goes on. Do not fear any of those things which you're about to suffer, but be faithful unto death, and I will give you the crown of life. Smyrna, the church of Smyrna. Y'all hear about that church? You've read it in your Bible? Smyrna. When Jesus was born, the wise men came from Babylon and brought, what'd they bring? Anybody remember? Gold, frankincense, and what? Myrrh is the root word of Smyrna. Myrrh. Name means bitter. Myrrh is a resin from a tree. It's a sap. And I read this to you. It's bitter, bitter to the taste. And once crushed, it is used as a perfume, in incense, or as a preservative during the times of Christ and burial. It is a symbol of death in the Middle East. It is interesting to note that it was one of the gifts brought in Matthew chapter 2 regarding the worship of the Christ child. Gold symbolizing Christ's deity and his kingship. Frankincense symbolizing his priesthood and his offering. And myrrh symbolizing his suffering and death upon the cross. And here's the secret, my friend, of the discipline of difficulty. It's been custom designed for you and I. Now watch this and we'll end. I have myrrh from the Middle East here, from Israel. And I don't know if you can see this or not, but you know what amber looks like? Anybody? Okay, this is myrrh. It's pretty radical looking. Pretty strange looking. Okay? Now, if you taste it, okay, it has like an herbal, a bitter taste to it. Okay? And Jesus says to the church at Smyrna, you hang in there in the face of difficulties and don't give up. You will suffer, he said to that church. Be faithful unto death. Some of you may die for Christ in this life. I don't know. But you know what we'll do? The way you get perfume from this is you crush it. Jesus says, you're just, you know what, to the world, you're ugly and bitterless, and you're like the taste and aroma of death to those who are dying. But you are a sweet-smelling aroma to those who live. He's talking about those who live in Christ. Here's the thing. It shatters. And if you can smell it now, it is absolutely, completely different. It is absolutely aromatic, like driving through the canyon tonight, you would smell milkweed. You know that smell? It's actually refreshing to the lungs to smell myrrh. Your difficulty, God is taking in a world of death, and it's as though you're being crushed. And as the world watches your witness diffused from your life in the spiritual senses of the world and of God, there's an aroma being sent out. This is great. I wish you could just come on up here and... Father, tonight, for the difficulties of our lives, the crushing, your Bible tells us regarding Jesus that he was bruised. The word is crushed for our iniquities. And Father, we pray tonight that in our lives, as believers, these hardships and the hardships to come, that we would calm down and that we would remember that we will stand before you. We and we alone will give account for ourselves. And Father, like never before, from this moment on, may we hone our lives in on you to know you more than ever. Christian, right now, right where you're at in this attitude of prayer, will you be giving to the Lord right now your difficulty? Ask him for grace, sufficient enough to endure. Faith to trust him that he will not allow you to endure that which you cannot bear up through Christ Jesus. While heads are bowed and eyes are closed, maybe you're a Christian here tonight and you're so in need of just dedicating your life afresh to him. You go do that right where you're at right now. You just tell him, Lord, I haven't been handling this trial or difficulty very well. You talk to him right now. But maybe tonight you're not a Christian. And your life has been crushed, and it's being crushed, and you feel like there's no way out, that there's no hope for you. I want you to call upon Jesus tonight. I want you to ask him tonight to take absolute control of your life. Invite him right now to be the Lord of your life. By doing so, you're saying, Lord, forgive me of my sins. I repent of them. I don't want them around my life anymore. I want you to give me, Lord, a new life. And I want you to, I don't have the power to take this stuff away from me. So, Lord, you take it away. And fill me with your Holy Spirit. And if that's you right now, right where you're at, nobody's looking around the sanctuary but me. Everyone Jesus called, the disciples called, they called publicly. And I'm looking right now, and maybe publicly right now you'd raise your hand and I would see your hand up. And you're saying, Pastor Jack, I'm accepting Jesus tonight. Is that you that tonight? Raise your hand. God bless you. Oh my. Hands, keep, put your hands up because it's, there's just hands all over the place. And so this is between you and God. By raising your hand, you're saying, Lord, see my hand. It is representative right now, Lord, of a changed heart. I'm accepting you as my Lord and Savior right now. You can put your hands down, pray this prayer, and mean it. Dear Lord, forgive me now. Change my life and make me new. I want to know that I'm forgiven. I want to know, Lord God, that you're in control of my life, and I want to know your love, and I want to know your hope. Lord, I confess you today as my Lord and Savior. I believe you died on the cross and rose again from the grave for me. Give my life its intended purpose now. Thank you, Lord. In Jesus' name, amen.
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26: 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In fact, the simple message is just the opposite. God helps those who finally realize they cannot help themselves. Who say, okay, Lord, I cannot reach you on my terms, and if it were up to me to try to get to God, I'm already done. And then they hear the simple message. What is the message? That you don't have to try to find out how to get to God. 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
0: Online at highlands.us, this is Study Verse by Verse with our teacher and pastor, Leighton Sheely, from Church of the Highlands right here in San Bruno. Hi there. Welcome to our time together today. If you're joining us for the first time, we are in the book of Romans, and we've been here for a couple of weeks now. Today, we turn our attention to chapter 5, and it's here that we get a glimpse into some of the benefits, some of the joys of being a Christian, and what they all look like. We invite you to spend a few moments with us today as we explore Romans 5 together and come away encouraged in our walk and our relationship with the Lord Jesus Christ. From Church of the Highlands in San Bruno, here's our teacher and pastor now, Pastor Leighton Sheely, with today's Study Verse by Verse.
1: So the apostle is teaching that same principle when he writes in verse 6, when we were utterly helpless, Christ came at just the right time and died for us sinners. Now, most people would not be willing to die for an upright person, although someone might perhaps be willing to die for a person who is especially good. But God showed us his great love for us, by sending Christ to die for us while we were still sinners. We are saved only because God took the initiative and he demonstrated his incredible grace and love by sending his own son to take the punishment we deserve. Now, the highest expression of human love is when a person gives their life for someone else. And we're familiar with this sacrificial love. It's not often practiced, but it's usually between people who have some kind of an established relationship. I know parents are willing to give whatever it takes for their children. And we know that some soldiers in the field give their life in order to protect their comrades. But people don't have a tendency to die for their enemies. God's love stands in stark contrast to even the deepest expression of human love, because while we were still sinners, Christ died for us. And so Christ's death is the greatest and highest manifestation of God's love for us. Even when we were rebellious, Christ died for us, so that we could come to God, we could find peace with him, and become heirs of the promises. Christ did not die so that we could be made lovable. Christ died because God already loved us and wanted to bring us close to himself. So whenever we feel those questions about, does God love us, we need to be reminded and remind ourselves that he loved us even before we turned to him. I was talking with somebody just this week, had that question. Does God still love me? Am I saved? How do you know God loves you? Answer, I know God loves me because Jesus died for my sins. I know God loves me because Jesus died for me. Let me ask you the question. How do you know God loves you? Jesus died for me. Jesus died for me. Take that home with you. Verse 9. And since we've been made right in God's sight by the blood of Christ, he will certainly save us from God's condemnation, or wrath, as rendered in many translations. You know, today there's a lot of people who do not believe in a God of wrath. But if God has no wrath, then there's really no need to come to Christ. And as long as people are unconcerned about the wrath of God, they don't feel like a need to come to Christ. But if God is real, so is his wrath. And the biblical view of salvation is rescue from God's wrath. It is God who saves people from God's wrath, because his wrath is stored up until the day of wrath. Verse 10, for since our friendship with God was restored by the death of his son, while we were still his enemies, we will certainly be saved through the life of his son. So now we can rejoice in our wonderful new relationship with God, because our Lord Jesus Christ has made us friends of God. We're now not only no longer enemies of God, we're now friends of God. And so Paul here is arguing from the lesser to the greater. If God saved us when we were enemies, surely he's going to keep on saving us now that we're his friends. God bases our justification on the sacrificial death of Christ on the cross. God is holy. He couldn't just disregard our sin. It had to be dealt with, and it was dealt with. Our sin was placed on Jesus, who carried it to the cross, and because the wages of sin is death, he died to pay the wages of our sin. Now, alongside this theme of justification, Paul introduces the theme of reconciliation. And our peace with God not only has legal aspects, it also has relational aspects. Colossians 1:21 reads, "Once you were alienated from God and were enemies in your minds because of your evil behavior, but now he has reconciled you by Christ's physical body through death, to present you holy in his sight, without blemish and free from accusation." So because of Christ's death, we are reconciled. Our relationship with God has been restored. Now, some people might say, well, what relationship? Well, the answer is the kind of relationship that allowed mankind to walk and talk with God in the cool of the day. Reconciliation with God brings peace with God that is permanent and irrevocable because Jesus Christ always lives to make intercession for us. Hebrews chapter 7, and that ensures our complete and final salvation. So knowing that God is all that has accomplished should fill our hearts with joy. The apostles already told us we should rejoice in the hope of glory in verse 2 and in our sufferings in verse 3, and now he says we should rejoice in God because Christ has taken our sins on himself and paid the price. And then we go into an interesting section here, which answers a question that is a very important question to ask and answer. How is it possible for God to save sinners in the person of Jesus Christ? Now, we understand that somehow Christ took our place on the cross, but how was this substitution made possible? This is an important question. And Paul gives us the question, and then he gives us the answer. And he shows us how this gospel applies to all mankind. He shows that all mankind was affected by Adam's disobedience and by Christ's obedience. In fact, he says this clearly and succinctly in 1 Corinthians chapter 15, verse 21. It reads, "As by a man came death, by a man has come also the resurrection of the dead. For as in Adam all die, so also in Christ shall all be made alive." Now, Americans tend to be kind of radically individual-centric. And if you contrast it, Eastern cultures tend to be community-centric. And there are many examples of this throughout the Scriptures in the Old Testament, and one of them is found in Joshua chapter 7, and it tells the story of Achan. And Achan was one of the soldiers that went up against Jericho, and God had given instructions that nothing was to be taken as spoil, and he saw some things he liked, and so he took them home and buried them underneath his tent. The next city that was part of the campaign for Israel was Ai, which was a little town. It was supposed to be an easy fight, and they were defeated. And they came back and asked God, why? And God said, well, there's sin in the camp. And so they went through, and they found out which tribe was guilty, and then they found out which clan, and then they found out which family. And it was Achan. In other words, God punished the whole country, the whole nation, because of the sin of one man. And it didn't end there. When he was punished, it wasn't just him, it was his entire family that was punished. And that's similar to how Paul sees Adam. Adam was not only an individual, he was also one of mankind. And because he was one of mankind, his sin was the sin of all mankind. Now, when we're first confronted with this idea that we have been counted guilty because of Adam's sin, because we've come up in such an individualistic society and culture, our tendency is to protest because we don't think that's fair. I mean, was any of us present in the garden that day when Adam made that choice? So how can we be counted guilty for somebody else's choice? Is it fair? Is it just for God to act this way? That's a good question. And the most persuasive answer I have found to this question is that we should need to point out that if we think it's unfair for us to be represented by Adam and thereby inherit his guilt of sin, we should also think it unfair to be represented by Christ and thereby inherit his righteousness. And yet it's through this system of imputing guilt and righteousness that God provides for our righteousness. Adam, the first representative, sinned, and God counted us all guilty. But Christ, the representative of all who believe in him, obeyed God perfectly, and God counted believers as righteous. By condemning the human race through one man, Adam, God was then able to save the human race through one man, Jesus Christ. And so the principle of representation is at the heart of the gospel of salvation. And we've got to be careful not to reject that principle, because if we do, we've rejected our only means of salvation. Being individual, some people say, I'm just going to stand in front of God that day on my own. Not a good idea, because every one of us have sinned. So God's plan was both gracious and wise. So let's look at this portion then. Verse 12. When Adam sinned, sin entered the world. Now you notice that Paul does not say sin originated with Adam. He says it came into the world. It was brought into the world by the serpent, by Satan. And he doesn't speak of sins as in plural, but sin as in singular. And so it doesn't represent a particular act, but rather the inherent propensity toward unrighteousness, the indwelling sin nature. So just as Adam bequeathed his physical nature to his posterity, he also bequeathed his spiritual nature, which was characterized and dominated by sin. A person does not become a sinner by committing sins, but rather commits sins because he is by nature a sinner.
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6: 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I'm Sharon Knotts, thanking you for tuning in today, because we know faith comes by hearing and hearing by the Word of God. 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
7: The people of Gideon's time had turned their back on God, mixed in with the enemy, set up his idols of Baal. You know, when they say America is the Christian America, it's an affront in God's eyes. It's a stench in his nostrils. And I tell you what, a nation that's murdering babies by abortion is not Christ-like. A nation that has set up the gods of silver and gold and said, get away from me, God, we need you not, is not Christ-like. A nation that has set up the idol of sex and is worshiping sex as their God is not a nation that is like Christ. A nation whose streets are so full of violence that you cannot walk down the street without fear of being shot and killed by drug lords fighting over the neighborhood that you live in. A nation that is so violent that you cannot sit on your own step, as it was in our city this summer, and enjoy the pleasant sunshine of the day without fear that the babe in your arms would be shot by stray bullets. A nation of violence. Until you're afraid to send your children to school, you don't know whether they're going to come back alive, because some 13-year-old or some 14-year-old took a Saturday night special and blew them away for their shoes or their jacket. A nation of violence, that's not Christ-like. But why is all this happening to us? That's what Gideon said to the angel of the Lord when the angel of the Lord said, hail Gideon, thy mighty man of valor. Boy, he didn't look like no mighty man of valor and a deliverer. You know what he was doing beside an oak tree in a wine press? He was thrashing out a little bit of barley like a slave does, hiding from the enemy so the enemy wouldn't swoop down and get it, hiding, trying to get a few little meager grains of barley to stay alive in bondage. Why did that happen? Why is America in a recession? Why are our corporations, multi-corporation after corporation, going bankrupt? Why are people being laid off, and especially in their senior years? Why are their pensions being eaten up and they have no security? And they've lost their jobs, and they can't get a job, and their pensions have been eaten up and stolen from them, and they're destitute, trying to eke out a little bit of barley grain to stay alive, because the enemy is eating them up. Why? Because we have forgot God, and we have turned our back on God, and we have cast down his altars, and we have set up the idols of the enemy, and we have mixed with the enemy, and we have worshiped his gods. We have set up the gods of sex. We have set up the gods of silver and set up the gods of gold. We have set up the gods of violence, and God's anger has been kindled, and he has stirred up his anger and has sent judgment on America. And you know whose fault it is? It's God's people's fault that judgment is in the land. Because God said in 2 Chronicles 7:14, if, now here is the condition, the if condition, if the people which are called by my name will humble theirself and pray, and turn from their wicked ways and seek my face, four things. Then, God said, then. See the if in the then. You can't have the then. What is the then? Then I will hear from heaven, forgive you of your sins, heal your land. We will not have God hear our prayers, which means we are guaranteed they're answered. We will not have God to forgive us of our backslidings and send a healing, delivering revival until we humble ourselves and pray and turn from our wicked ways and seek His face. I don't care what else we do. We can march all we want. We can get every big arena and stadium in the world and have a one-day service all we want, but that's not going to do it. We're going to have to turn back to God and build up His altars again. We're going to have to remove the idols of wickedness, His face. I don't care what else we do. We can march.

still, he hears from heaven and forgives us of our backslidings and sends a revival. We got to come from amongst them and be separate. We've got to refrain from touching the unclean thing and calling sin, sin. The devil was smart in America. Take Bible reading and prayer out of the school, because he had already took it out of the house and out of the home. And the reason why we got a lot of juvenile delinquency is because of parent delinquency. They failed to train up their children in the way that they should go, and they didn't bring them to church and the Sunday school, and we're reaping it. One of the failures of the people in Judges was they failed to train and teach their children the ways of God. And God got angry and sent judgment. And God is angry with America and his judgments in the land. And he's pleading with us with tornadoes. And he's pleading with us with hurricanes. And he's pleading with us with fires. And he's pleading with us with recession and depression. But a whole lot of God's people are still going on in their pernicious and destructive ways. And the only answer and the only deliverance is we've got to return to God again. Oh, give him a good clap offering. I'm talking about the cycle of sin. Sin has a cycle. Deliverance, turning our back on God, tearing down his altars, altering his right way of worship, mixing in the false worship of the false gods, building up the idols of Baal and Ashtaroth, setting up the idols of silver and gold. That's what the church has done. One segment of the church says we don't need God. We got our silver and our gold, and our silver and our gold will deliver us. And God said, all right, I'll take away your silver and your gold. And that's what he's been doing in America for the last several years. I can look in my own ministry. God has brought prophecy after prophecy and said, I'm against your idols of silver and gold and your idols of pleasure and your idols of sex, and I'm going to tear them down. I'm going to remove your gods. If you won't remove them and return to me and build my altars, I will remove them and send judgment upon you. And America, that was the richest and the most blessed and the most envious land in the world because of its prosperity, because of God's blessings, is now in poverty. And our giant corporations, every day you hear them going into chapter 11 in bankruptcy, and they're cutting jobs after jobs, and people have lost their job with no hope of getting another one, and their pensions are gone and their money's eaten up. We got more people in America than any time in our history called street people. That's people without a job. And that's not the people of broken dreams, the smoke hounds, the alcoholics that's dropped out on life anymore. No, a great majority now are whole families. Mothers with children. Families are street people without a home, without a wage, below the level of poverty, having to depend upon the mercies of shelters and soup kitchens and handouts. And they're getting fewer and fewer because the economy is dropping lower and lower and lower. And all this is God's judgment to try to wake up a backslidden, bound church to return unto him, because it's God's people's fault that there is a recession in America. It is God's people's fault that violence runs our streets. It's God's people's fault because we have failed to teach our children the right way of holiness, and we have made holiness an evil sounding, terrible word. And we've let them do everything that they want to do, and that's why that we are in a mess that we are in, and our children have no confidence in the church anymore. What is the answer? We've got to return to God.

0: God in true repentance and rend our hearts and not our garments and not a church playing. But we are the Laodicean church that said to God in Revelation, we are rich. We are increased with goods. We have need of nothing. God said, I say unto you, you are miserable. You're poor. You're wretched. You're blind. We need to return to God and these old landmarks. We need to return to Him and build again His altars. We need to come back to the Word of God and preach it the way God has said it. For God has said what He meant, and He means what He says. Nothing else. Building mega churches isn't going to do it. And you can't even walk down your streets without being afraid to be accosted or shot.
1: Amen. What a stirring message by God's servant Brother Hardy, the call to Gideon, rebuilding the altars. I believe this message has spoken directly to your spirit. And if you are in tune with the voice of the Spirit of God, then you know, then truly it is time to tear down the idols of compromise and rebuild the altars of righteousness and true worship. If you've been stirred anew by this message, you will be happy to know that it can be ordered on CD. 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
5: And especially if you're a white church person, you know, there's so much wrath that's raised against you. But God says to those that are raising their fists in wrath against the church, let Him rely on my protection. Let Him make peace with me. If you're raising your fist against God's people, you can make peace with God and become part of God's people.
6: Hi, I'm Caleb, and welcome to Building Your House with Tim Brown, pastor of Calvary Chapel Fremont. The Bible says that unless the Lord builds the house, they labor in vain who build it. Building Your House is a verse-by-verse study through the Bible. How important it is to build your life upon the tested truth of the Word of God. Open your Bible with Pastor Tim and follow along.
7: Isaiah 27, beginning at verse 4. The Lord says, I have no wrath. Should someone give me briars and thorns in battle, then I would step on them. I would burn them completely. Or let him rely on my protection. Let him make peace with me. Let him make peace with me. In the days to come, Jacob will take root, Israel will blossom and sprout, and they will fill the whole world with fruit. So, Lord, as we look at this and the balance of the chapter this morning, may we have an ear to hear what the Holy Spirit is saying to the church. May we have an ear to hear, Lord, how you're dealing with us individually. And in Jesus' name we pray. Amen. Amen. So the Lord declares here in Isaiah 27, verse 4, I have no wrath. Now, the first time the word wrath occurs in the Bible is in Genesis chapter 49, verse 7. And Jacob is prophesying over Simeon and Levi. Simeon and Levi had murdered the men of Shechem because the prince of Shechem had raped their sister, Dinah. And Jacob says this about Simeon and Levi. He says, cursed be their anger, for it is fierce, and their wrath, for it is cruel. Fierce be their anger, cursed be their anger, and cursed be their wrath. So here we have anger and wrath in the same sentence. Anger is an emotion. Maybe some of you even experienced it today, getting your kids ready for church or whatever it happens to be. Anger is an emotion, but wrath is the outburst of that anger. Wrath is the application of that anger. So the Lord says, I have no wrath. I have no outburst of anger against you. And he's saying this to Israel under the old covenant. How much more is the Lord saying that to the church? How much more is Jesus saying that to us under the new covenant? And so we see God's grace in verse 4 of chapter 27. And the Lord again, he says, I have no wrath. It's the wrath of God that punishes sin. We're told in Romans 1:18, for the wrath of God is revealed against all the unrighteousness of men, ungodliness and unrighteousness of men who suppress the truth in unrighteousness. God is expressing wrath today, but not to you. Not to you who have received Jesus. Not to you who confess the name of the Lord. To all those who suppress the truth in unrighteousness, the wrath of God is revealed against them. So often when God punishes Judah, Israel, Ammon, Moab, Edom, it doesn't matter who, is talked about as God's wrath being visited upon them. Wrath is the historical outpouring of the judgment of God. God says, I have no wrath for you. I have no outburst of anger towards you. And the reason is this, is that God's wrath punishes sin. And for the believer, God has no wrath, for sin has been punished in Jesus Christ. Your sin, my sin, our sin, it's all been laid on Jesus, and it's been punished in Jesus Christ. Jesus says, I have no wrath. I have no raised fist. God is not raising his fist towards you. He'll never raise his fist towards you. Why? Because God is finally, fully, and unfailing satisfied with the death of Jesus Christ. And that's why he has no wrath. It's not like he's trying to, you know, he's holding it back and, gosh, I really want to squash these creeps that are in this church today. It's not that. This is no exercise in self-control that the Lord isn't pouring his wrath out upon us. The death of Jesus Christ. All the wrath of God was poured out on him. He took the punishment that was due for you and me. That's why God has no wrath. We're told this, Paul says, he made him who knew no sin to become sin on our behalf so that we might become the righteousness of God in Jesus Christ. You're clothed in the righteousness of Jesus Christ. This is all, you know, Christianity 101. You know this. But so often our hearts need to be reassured in this time and time again. I think my task in preaching isn't to put new stuff up here. It's to take the stuff here and push it down into your heart. It's to take what you know and make it what you live. I've heard before that the longest space is the 18 inches between your head and your heart. I took a ruler out once, and I think it's 18 inches to my belly button. It's just about 10 inches, I think,
5: from wherever your brain is. I'm not sure where your brain is, but where my brain is down to my heart, it's about 10 inches. So I think that's the longest space in the universe. It's the space between your head and your heart. And you might be listening to preaching either here at another church you attend or on the radio and streaming, whatever it happens to be. And you might think, well, I know that. That's not the issue. The issue is, do you live it? In one sense, who cares what you know? It's what you live. You know, I don't think the devil cares what you know. The devil cares how you live. Your wife doesn't care what you know. Your wife cares how you live. Your husband doesn't care what you know. Your husband cares what you live. Because Christianity isn't a know thing, it's a live thing. It's a contact sport. It's not just academia. We're to live out the word of God. And so here the Lord says to Israel again, I have no wrath. This means that when it comes to your salvation, God is not looking for any more from you than what Jesus Christ has already paid. You cannot add a thing to the purchase price for you. It is finished. You know, when you go to Costco, they give you the receipt, and you head out the door, and you just can't leave Costco without proving that you've purchased, you know, whatever's in your basket or whatever's in your hand. Now, what if you had bought two pair of pants and a container of mushrooms and 2 dozen eggs? And so you went and you paid for it all. And it's all there on your receipt and it's all itemized. And you go to the front door there and they won't validate your receipt. And they call security. Security, door 3, you know, strange looking man here with a basket. Come arrest him. We think he's trying to steal something. And I would say, what? Look at my receipt. How many dozen eggs did I say I got? Two dozen eggs. 2 dozen eggs. Receipt says 2 dozen eggs. 2 pair of pants. The receipt says 2 pair of pants. 1 container of mushrooms. The receipt says 1 container of mushrooms. I paid for it all. And if they tried to hassle me, if they tried to stop me, if they tried to prosecute me for theft, I'd yell and I'd howl. I'd insist. It's all paid for. I have the receipt which proves it. You have been fully and finally paid for by the blood of Jesus Christ. And when the devil condemns you, you should howl. You should yell. I've got the receipt, the death and the resurrection of Jesus. I'm bought and I'm paid for. And the devil might say, well, you didn't pray enough today. You only read your Bible once this week and you call yourself a Christian. You've never witnessed to anybody this last month. You need to do more and more and more or God won't love you. Listen, there's nothing you can do to add to the purchase price that Christ paid for you. God says, I have no wrath for you. The devil would like to convince you that he does have wrath for you. You and your false guilt would want to talk to yourself and prove to yourself, yeah, I'm not a good Christian. Boy, I yelled at my wife. I yelled at my husband. My kids wanted to play, and I said, no. I like what Mike Ishida said this last week. My kids asked me to go to the park, and I told them the park was closed. You know, I never did that one. Never did that one. And, you know, and so we can condemn ourselves. But Jesus says to you, I have no wrath for you. What an amazing, amazing thing. God is satisfied with Christ's righteousness clothing you. He who knew no sin was made to be sin, that we might become the righteousness of God in Christ. God is satisfied with you being clothed in the righteousness of Christ. The question is, are you? And what a glorious thing it is to come to that place. I'm satisfied. I'm satisfied in Christ. I'm satisfied with Christ. I don't need to be tossed to and fro by every wind and wave of accusation and condemnation and criticism. I'm safe. I'm sound and I'm secure with Jesus Christ. And even that little, even as that little tub of mushrooms would cry out, I've been bought and paid for by Tim. I belong to Tim. So you should cry out, I've been bought and paid for by Jesus Christ. I belong to Christ. And I would say to those people at the door, I'm leaving here with my mushrooms. You can't stop me. And Christ would say to you, I'm leaving here with you. Nothing can pull you from my hand. I'll never leave you. I'll never forsake you. No one can take me from your hand. So the Lord says, I have no raised fist against you. Notice verse 4 going on. It says, should someone give me briars and thorns in battle, then I would step on them. I would burn them completely. I have no raised fist against you, says the Lord. And should others raise their fist against you, should others have wrath against you, I'm going to stomp on it. The briars and the thorns here in verse 4, these are accusations against God's people. These are condemnations. These are accusations. These are the criticisms that come your way and my way. In Zechariah chapter 3, we find Zechariah the high priest standing before the Lord, and Satan is at his right hand to accuse him. Now, we're told that Zechariah the high priest should be, you know, the holiest guy in the land, the most spiritual guy in the land, says he's clothed in filthy garments. He doesn't have on the pure clothing of the high priest. Doesn't have on the ephod, doesn't have on the shoulder pieces. He's clothed in dirty garments. Why? Because he sinned. Who knows what he did? We don't know. But he's clothed in filthy garments. And Satan is standing at his right hand to accuse him. And he probably has grounds for accusation. Look at Zechariah. He's supposed to be the high priest. He's the one that goes in once a year behind the veil and he sprinkles the blood on the mercy seat for atonement. This is that guy. Man, this guy is so rotten in his life. This guy, you know, he doesn't talk nice to his wife. He's not there for his kids. He might have done this. He might have done that. He's murdered in his heart. He's lusted in his heart. He's coveted in his heart. He's a greedy little, you know, shriveled up old man. Satan probably had ground. Not probably. He did have ground because we're told Zechariah was clothed in filthy garments. And so here's Zechariah, here's Satan giving thorns and briars to the Lord concerning Zechariah, just heaping them on. And the Lord says, the Lord rebuke you, Satan. This guy's my guy. He's bought and he's paid for. He belongs to me. I have no wrath toward him. And he told those that were standing by to remove the filthy clothes from Zechariah the high priest and begin to clothe him with the high priest garb. You know, Satan... not probably does. He does have ground to accuse you, to condemn you. I mean, because look around you. Did you see anybody who's really lily white, pure in heart? Look around you. No, all of us are sinners. All of us fall short. Everybody has sinned and fallen short of the glory of God. We're all dressed in filthy garments. But Jesus says you're bought and you're paid for. You belong to me. I've clothed you with my righteousness, and no one can take you from me. I have no wrath for you. Praise the Lord for that. The punishment for our sin has been laid on Jesus. Now, if wrath seeks to... let me go back. We're told in Romans chapter 8, verse 1. Who can quote Romans 8, 1? There is therefore now, what? No condemnation for those that are in Christ Jesus. No condemnation for those that are in Christ Jesus. Are you in Christ Jesus? God says, I have no wrath for you. Well, do you know what he did? Do you know what she did? And the Father would answer, do you know what Jesus did? What Jesus did swallows up what they did. What Jesus did for you swallows up your sin. If we're faithful, if we confess our sin, he's faithful and just to forgive us our sins and to cleanse us from all unrighteousness. The Lord says to you, he says to me, I have no wrath. And boy, that gives me tremendous security and tremendous peace. Now, if wrath seeks to punish sin and God has no wrath, does that mean that I have no sin? Not at all. It means that you have someone who has turned away God's wrath. Doesn't mean I don't have sin. It means that God has turned away his wrath in Christ. God's anger is turned away in Jesus Christ. The punishment for our sin has been laid on him. My debt is paid. What a glorious thing. Surely our griefs he himself bore and our sorrows he carried. Yet we esteem him stricken, smitten of God and afflicted. When he was hanging on the cross, we thought, well, that's his fault. He's suffering for his sin. He made a mistake. He ran afoul of the Jewish high priest and the Roman authority. It's his fault that he's up there. But he was pierced through for our transgressions. He was crushed for our iniquity. The chastisement for our well-being fell upon him. And by his scourging, we're healed. All of us, like sheep, have gone astray. Each of us has turned his own way. But the Lord has caused the iniquity of us all to fall on him. Jesus Christ fully, finally, unfailingly paid for your sins. You're bought and you're paid for. You're going where Jesus goes. He's got you. He'll never take his hands off of you. Praise the Lord for that. Some of you came in this morning with a heavy cloud of condemnation hanging over you. God has no wrath. Confess your sin. What he has for you is forgiveness and grace and mercy. And we find that mercy in verse 5, where the Lord says, or let him... when he says, or, it means, if you're going to give me briars and thorns concerning my people, if you're going to have wrath against my people, if you're going to condemn the saints, rather do this. Rely on my protection. Let him make peace with me. Let him make peace with me. And so verse 5 talks about God's mercy. God has no wrath for you, but there are those who have wrath for you. There are those who are raising their fist against God's people. About once a month, I get the magazine Voice of the Martyrs. And it's just maybe 8 pages long. It's not a large article at all. But I read through it, and I pray for the people in the articles that have been persecuted. There's Nigeria, Iraq, Iran, Russia, China, Afghanistan, then nations down in Africa where Christians are dying, Christians are being martyred, where these group of men, you know, run into the church on Sunday morning and hack everybody up and shoot their guns, and pastors are dragged out of their houses and killed and taken off and never seen again. And I just pray, you know, pray for the widows, pray for the people, pray for the churches. Because there is such a fist of wrath raised against you. Even in our country. I'm teaching a class down at Calvary Chapel, San Jose this week, last week and this week. And I told them, I'm the most hated man in America. I'm white, male, Christian. What else am I that people hate? Good looking. I forgot. I'm the most hated man in America. And just by that, you know that I'm a sexist, I'm homophobic, I'm racist, I'm patriarchal, I'm Christian nationalist, what other else thing is being criticized today? I'm transgenderphobic, I'm, you know, whatever the thing happens to be. You know, there's so much wrath against the church, and especially if you're a white church person, you know, there's so much wrath that's raised against you. But God says to those that are raising their fists in wrath against the church, let him rely on my protection. Let him make peace with me. If you're raising your fist against God's people, you can make peace with God and become part of God's people. Just like there in chapter 4, verse 4, you're throwing briars and thorns at the people of God. Your fist is raised in wrath against the church of God. You can rely, you can switch teams this morning. Remember Saul in the Bible there in the book of Acts? He was breathing out threats against the church of God. His fist of wrath was raised against the church. And he would go from city to city and he would imprison and he would even kill some of the Christians. His life was all about briars and thorns. His life was all about wrath and the raised fist against the people of God. Let me make an aside here. Those that are raising their fist against you, those that are raising their wrath and exercising their wrath toward me, are we in turn supposed to raise our fist towards them? Uh-uh. What are we supposed to do? Offer the cup of Christ. Preach the gospel. Beloved, take not thine own revenge, but leave room for the wrath of God, for I will repay, says the Lord. Therefore, if your enemy, those that are raising their fist in wrath against you, is hungry, what are you supposed to do? Give him oatmeal with cyanide. No, that's not right. Wait, that's my flesh. Give him to eat. If he's thirsty, give him to drink. If he's naked, clothe him. And thus, you'll heap burning coals on his head, which isn't a judgment in that culture. It was a blessing. You are to be a blessing. Bless those who curse you. Bless and forgive. Bless and curse not. Forgive those that despitefully use you. Listen, there is some Christian teaching that would tell us that the church can raise her fist against her enemies. That's not of the Lord. You'll never find that in a biblical text unless it's twisted beyond all recognition. But God would have us extend the gospel to the nations, even to our enemies. And so I don't have to get angry. I don't have to have wrath. We can extend the cup of Christ. You've heard me say this before. You know, the state, in the Bible, the state bears the sword. The church bears the cup of Christ. And it always, read church history, it always gets ugly when the church bears the sword. God never gave the sword to the church. That is the sword of government, the sword of correction, the sword of governing the nations or our nation. God's given us the cup of Christ. It always gets ugly when the church bears the sword. Never raise your fist. Never take up the sword against those that hate you. Muslims hate the church. For me, Muslims aren't the enemy. They're the victims of the enemy. And when you look at it that way, there's so much compassion.

0: 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You'll find a great map there for directions to our building. There's something for each age group, and we have various outreach ministries to participate in. Remember, unless the Lord builds a house, they labor in vain who build it.
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19: What impact will the Iran war have on our economy? It's already having a significant impact. Will the United States blockade of the Straits of Hormuz be one in which it lasts for weeks, months, and seriously impacting the transportation of oil? Will that play a major part? As you look at it, already we find gas prices rising. Gas is just now a little under $4 a gallon. But even more seriously for the trucking industry, diesel fuel is about $5 a gallon. That means that food costs will continue to rise. That means because trucking costs rise, the rise of household goods will be there continually. Construction costs will go up. And as you look around us today, we find some very troubling signs in the economy. There is a prominent economic magazine in the United States called The Insider. And recently, The Insider ran an article that was titled, "The U.S. Economy, Seven Deadly Signs." And this sentence caught my attention. Parts of the America's economy are already in deep trouble, and the weakness could drag the whole country into a recession. Now, here's another very serious economic problem, and it's this. Our national debt in the United States is $39.1 trillion. That's trillion with a T. That translates into an annual household income debt of $289,000 per person, per household, rather. If you look at this and you compute it, America's national debt rose $2 trillion this last year. That's $8 billion a day. Now, when you have debts rising at that extent, and you have a $39.1 trillion debt in the United States, how do you pay off that debt? Well, you borrow money. And when you borrow money, what happens? You pay interest. So we are not even paying off our debt now. We're paying interest on that debt. What about if your household had credit card debts that you maxed out and you were paying 18% or therefore on your credit card debt? How long could you continue to borrow and continue to wildly spend without having an economic crash in your family? Can we think that the United States of America is going to be continuing to borrow, continuing to run up its national debt without some economic crash? Now, I'm not suggesting that that economic crash is going to come today or tomorrow or next month, but I am suggesting that as you look at the trends in the United States, thinking people, brilliant economists who look at what's going on behind the scenes are seriously concerned. Now, as a Bible student, we ask the question, what does this all mean? And as a Bible student, we ask the question, what does the Bible predict about a coming economic crash? But even more seriously, how can you, How can I be prepared for that crash? How can we prepare our families and our children for what's coming? First, let's look at what's coming, and then let's discover how we can prepare for it. We go to the book of Revelation. The Revelation was written by John on the island of Patmos. It's God's last message for mankind, and it provides for us specific details on what's coming upon the world. In Revelation chapter 18, we look at a threefold union, the union of the fallen church powers, the union of political powers, and the union of economic powers. And here, in Revelation, the 18th chapter, looking there at the 9th through 11th verses, I read, Scripture says, "And the kings of the earth who committed fornication and lived luxuriously with her," that's the kings of the earth uniting with the religious powers, "will weep and lament for her when they see the smoke of her burning." Verse 10, "standing at a distance for fear of her torment, saying, alas, alas, that great city Babylon." Now, Babylon is a symbol in the book of Revelation for religious confusion. It's a union of church and state. "For in 1 hour her judgment has come." And what happens when the judgments of God fall in these last days of Earth's history? Verse 11, "The merchants of the earth will weep and mourn over her. No one buys her merchandise anymore." Well, if no one buys her merchandise anymore, this is describing what? A great economic collapse. But even to make it more clearer than this, let your eyes drop down to verse 17. "For in 1 hour her riches came to nothing." So the Bible predicts in the book of Revelation that there will be a rapid, sudden economic collapse. Now, this is not unique to the book of Revelation. If we go over here to the book of James and come to James chapter 5, verse 1 to 5. "Come now, you rich, weep and howl for your miseries that are coming upon you." Rich people? Miseries coming upon them? Why? "Your riches are corrupted and your garments are moth-eaten. Your gold and silver are corroded, and their corrosion will be a witness against you and will eat your flesh like fire. You've heaped treasures together for the last days." So here, the Bible talks about this sudden economic collapse. It talks about heaping treasure for the last days, but that money being rotten or moth-eaten or collapsed. Isn't it kind of fascinating, too, where it says your gold and silver are corroded? One of the most secure investments today is gold. One of the most secure investments that people are buying up golden bullion, golden bars, so that if there is an economic collapse, they believe that they will be secure. What's God saying in James chapter 5? Everything you placed security in is going to let you down. There's no security in riches. There's no security in wealth. There's no security in our material possessions. We are headed for a great economic collapse. Ellen White, in 9th volume of the Testimonies, page 13, makes this remarkable statement. "There are not many, even among educators and statesmen, who comprehend the causes that underlie the present state of society. Those who hold the reins of government are not able to solve the problem of moral corruption, poverty, pauperism, and increasing crime. They are struggling in vain." Now, what are they doing? They're struggling. How are they struggling? In vain. To do what? To place business operations on a more secure basis. "If men would give more heed to the teaching of God's word, they would find a solution to the problems that perplex them." I'm fascinated with this sentence, that business people, the brightest minds that we have in the world, are struggling in vain to try to solve the problems that we have in our economy today. When you look at the situation in our economy, how can you and I be protected from this economic crash? How can we be prepared for this crash whenever it comes? And again, I am not a calamity howler, you know that. I'm not saying this is going to happen this month or next month, but what I am saying is based on the Bible and based on the facts of the economic world, a crash is going to come. So the question becomes then, what are some sound biblical principles to safeguard our families in this coming crisis? Here are four biblical principles that if you put them into practice, you will have safeguards, you'll have guide rails and guardrails to protect you when the world goes insane because the economy, the money that they put their confidence in, disintegrates before their eyes, that there's this great economic collapse. You can keep your mind when the world loses its mind, when the riches in 1 hour are worth little or nothing because of this economic collapse. You can have security. Four basic principles of economic security. Here's principle number one. Live today in the light of eternity. Matthew, the 6th chapter. These are the words of Christ. Live today in the light of eternity. Matthew chapter 6. Jesus speaks. And we begin there with Matthew 6 and verse 31. Let's go back and pick up verse 28. So why do you worry about clothing? In other words, why do you worry about material things? Consider the lilies of the field, how they grow. They neither toil nor spin. Yet I say to you that even Solomon in all his glory was not arrayed like one of these. Now if God so clothes the grass of the field, which today is, and tomorrow is thrown into the oven, will he not much more clothe you, you of little faith? Do we work? Definitely. Do we try to be as economical as possible? Certainly. But we trust that God will supply our needs. What does it say in Philippians 4, verse 19? My God shall supply your need. We live for eternal values, not the things of time. We're not squeezed by the material values of this life. Notice I continue. Therefore, don't worry, verse 31. We need not to be in fear and anxiety and worry about some economic collapse. Don't worry about what shall we eat, what shall we drink, what shall we wear. After all these things the Gentiles seek, Gentiles, that is worldly, unbelievers, those that don't know Christ. For your heavenly Father knows that you need all these things. We have absolute trust, absolute confidence in our heavenly Father. Seek first the kingdom of God and his righteousness, and all these things will be added unto you. Therefore, do not worry about tomorrow, for tomorrow will worry about its own things. Sufficient for the day is its own trouble. Seek first the kingdom of God. Place your priority on the things of eternity, not on the things of time.
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19: In Proverbs 23, verse 4 and 5, we read these meaningful verses. Everything in this life is transitory and will pass away. That which alone will endure be that which is eternal. Proverbs 23, verse 4. Will you set your eyes on that which is not? For riches certainly make themselves wings. They fly away like an eagle toward heaven. Didn't you get that? Don't set your eyes on things that are not. Things that are going to just fly away, things that are so fleeting. The new pair of shoes that we buy today is going to be worn out tomorrow. The new clothes that we buy today are going to be out of fashion tomorrow. The new car we buy today is going to break down sometime. And the new house we have will certainly have repairs. Does that mean we shouldn't buy new things, buy new clothes, buy new shoes, buy a new house? Not at all. But it means we shouldn't be obsessed with them. We can have possessions, but possession should never have us. It's when possessions control you. It's when you covet more and more and more. In simple faith, seek God and his righteousness and trust him. First principle of surviving the economic collapse that's coming. Live today in the light of eternity. Second, recognize that God is the giver of all good gifts and be faithful in your stewardship. Deuteronomy chapter 8, verse 18. Deuteronomy 8, verse 18. See, everything we have really comes from God. We are stewards of God's good gifts. Our health is a gift that comes from God. Our job is a gift that comes from God. Certainly we have talents, we have abilities that God has given us. Many of us have honed those talents and abilities, sure. But what does it say in Deuteronomy 8, verse 18? You shall remember the Lord your God, for it is he who gives you power to get wealth, that he may establish his covenant, which he swore to your fathers as this day. Remember the Lord your God, because it's he who gives you power to get wealth. In other words, be a faithful steward of God's funds. Proverbs chapter 3, verse 9 and 10, make this observation. Proverbs 3, verse 9 and 10. If you want to be financially prosperous, be a faithful steward with the funds that God has given you. Place God first in your stewardship. The scripture says, Proverbs 3, verse 9 and 10, honor the Lord with your possessions, with the first fruits of all your increase. So your barns will be filled with plenty, and your vats will overflow with new wine. When we place God first in our lives, he blesses us in amazing ways. I remember as a young pastor, I was teaching the importance of stewardship, the importance of putting God first. And I quoted Malachi 3, verse 8 to 10, that talks about bring you all the tithe into the storehouse. And I explained that the tithe is a tenth of our income, that as we are faithful in our tithe, that God promises to supply our needs. And that being faithful in tithe acknowledges that we believe that God has given us the ability to get wealth and that all of our finances are his. It's not that 10% is God's and 90% we do whatever we want with. No, the 10% that we give to God acknowledges that everything is his and we want to be faithful in how we use it. I was teaching that, and after that sermon, I was sitting in my office one day and a man made an appointment with me, and he came in and he had in his hand a brown paper bag. And when he came in, I could tell he was pretty upset. He said, Pastor, you said that I have to pay tithe and be faithful in all that God gives me. I want to show you something, Pastor. Pastor, here are my bills. And he began taking his bills out of that brown paper bag and throwing them on my desk. One, two, three. And as he threw them on my desk, he said, No, Pastor, you tell me. How can I possibly pay tithe with all these bills? The bills are more than my income. I sat there for a moment. Then I looked up calmly and said, Sir, has your method gotten you out of debt? He said, Pastor, you know it hasn't. I said, look, why don't for the next 6 months you try God's method? Seek him first. Place priority on the things of eternity. Secondly, be a faithful steward to God. Play fair with God. Be honest with God in your stewardship. And watch what God does in your finances. He said, Pastor, I'll do it. And you know, I gave him some other financial counsel about how to get out of debt. We talked a little bit about paying off things a little bit at a time. We talked about the fact of carefulness in purchasing. And you know, in 6 months, that man was doing a lot better. So how do we protect against this coming economic crash? We place our minds on things above. We recognize that God will take care of us. Secondly, we become faithful in our stewardship. And there's a third thing that is equally as important. And the Bible talks about indebtedness. Avoid debt like a plague is the third principle. Avoid debt like a plague. If you make an investment that necessitates your going into debt, be sure the thing that you invest in has equity in it to pay off the debt. For example, if you buy a house, most of us don't have the finances to pay for the house cash. We have to take a loan. But be sure that house has equity in it to help pay off your debt. The Bible is very clear about indebtedness. Proverbs 22, verse 7. Solomon, the wisest man that ever lived other than Jesus, says this, Proverbs 22, 7. The rich rule over the poor, and the borrower is servant to the lender. So if you find yourself in debt, you're in slavery. You're in economic slavery. You can't do the things that you want. Interest rates continue to strangle your joy. You wonder every month how you're going to make it. The borrower is servant to the lender. Romans 13, verse 8 puts it this way. Romans 13, verse 8 puts it this way. These economic principles, if you say to yourself, I would rather save to purchase something than go in debt to purchase it. There are some people that go on shopping sprees with money they don't have, put it on their credit card, can't pay the credit card at the end of the month, and as the result of that are in serious, serious debt. Romans 13, verse 8 says, owe no one anything except to love one another, for he who loves another has fulfilled the law. Owe nobody anything. There's a certain liberation. There's a certain freedom when you do not owe somebody else money. You're not in slavery. You're not in bondage. You're not in jail or in prison to that. We were teaching these principles once, and a young couple attended a seminar on the Holy Spirit. And the speaker talked about how in the Holy Spirit leads us to be convicted about certain sins. Now, this couple was having a very difficult time. They usually were quite harmonious in their relationship, but they have gone through some very rocky times, arguing, debating. And one of the reasons for that is they were going further and further and further into debt. And the Holy Spirit convicted them that they needed to pay off their indebtedness before they made further purchases. Now, this couple loved, in the Holy Spirit leads us to be convicted about certain sins.

0: One day they were in the mall and they walked by a ski shop. And in the on the window of the ski shop, there was a big sign that said, all skis, 50 to 60% off. They looked at one another and said, that's amazing. Then ski jackets, 50% off, ski poles and boots, big, big sale, huge sale. They said, let's just go in and look. They began to look, tried on ski jacket, tried on ski boots, got fitted for skis, and it was only going to be a couple $1,000s. And they said, look, just this once, we can put it on our credit card. And so as they were walking out to the cashier, and the cashier was, you know, ringing up everything, they looked at one another. And she said, honey, we made a pledge to God that we're not going to go in further indebtedness. We didn't even pray about this. Let's pray about it. And so they said to the clerk, could you hold these things for a minute? And they went out into the mall and held hands there and prayed a simple prayer. Dear Lord, we know that this indebtedness has put us in economic bondage. And we know that our indebtedness is causing us friction in our marriage. Lord, we don't want to make a misstep. Give us wisdom. Both of them felt convicted, very, very convicted, that they should not make that purchase and go further in debt. They went into the clerk and said, we're sorry, we're not going to buy. And they said when they walked out, they took a deep breath and felt incredible, incredible joy. Here are three principles. Three principles that will help you when the economic crash takes place. Number one, right now, begin seeking God first. Place your interest in things of time, not in things. Place your interest in things of eternity, not in things on time. Place your focus on that which really counts forever and ever and ever. Secondly, make stewardship a way of life for you. Be sure to remember that it's God that gives you power to get wealth, and be faithful in your tithe and offerings. By doing that, God is teaching you faith to stand through the coming crisis. Thirdly, avoid debt like a plague, and if you're in debt, limit your purchases and begin working slowly to get out of it. And fourthly, learn to be content with what you have. Learn to be content. 1 Timothy chapter 6. You know, it's a wonderful thing to be content with what you have. Not to be continually wanting something else that you don't have, that's just going to cost you more money, that's going to put you further possibly in debt. Because, you know, the Apostle Paul talks about contentment. And he says to Timothy, 1 Timothy chapter 6, verse 6 to 8, he says this, but godliness with contentment is great gain. For we brought nothing into this world, and it's certain we're going to carry nothing out. Having food and clothing, with these we shall be content. My friend, it's a wonderful thing to be content with the gifts that God has given you.
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2: Isn't it funny how you're happy until you see somebody that has something maybe you want? What is the deal with food? You know, when you go into a restaurant, I don't know why this is, but other people's food always looks better than what I order, right? Maybe I'm trying to lose weight, so I'm eating some lame kale salad with dirt on it or something, I don't know. And then someone next to me orders a big, juicy hamburger with cheese dripping off the sides and French fries. And so I'll say to them, "Could I have one of your French fries?" And they'll say, "Sure." And I eat it, and it's the greatest French fry I've ever eaten in my life, right? And then I order the fries, and they're never as good. There's something about stolen food that's more appealing. We want what that other person has. But you see, contentment does not come from what you have. Contentment comes from who you know. Let me say that again. Contentment does not come from what you have. It comes from who you know. And the who I'm talking about is Jesus Christ. If you know him, you will find the contentment you seek in life. The Bible says, Jesus Christ will never leave you or forsake you. Therefore, having food and clothing, let us be content. When I have Christ in my life, I'll find that contentment I'm seeking.
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7: Peace.

Have you ever considered books, especially long books and novels, and wondered how does anyone sit down and think about the process so that you go from start to the process of unfolding until it comes to a conclusion and it keeps your interest? Here's another question. Why are there more than one gospel in the New Testament? The Apostle John tells us, these are written so that you may believe that Jesus is the Christ, the Son of God, and that by believing, you may have life in his name. This is very important, and Pastor Pancho will be teaching us about the Gospel of John as we take a look at an introduction on this edition of On the Level Radio, coming up next.

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1: Now, what's the purpose of the book? In John chapter 20, he gives you the purpose. In John chapter 20, verse 30, he gives you the purpose. I don't have to design or invent. He said this. Listen to what it said. John chapter 20, verse 30, he said, "And truly Jesus did make many other signs in the presence of his disciples, which are not written in this book. But these, the signs that were written in the Gospel of John, these are written that you may what? Believe that Jesus is the Messiah, the Son of God, and that believing you may have what? Life in his name." So he wrote the book and the gospel with a specific mind that the believers will have faith. They will be so encouraging. Paul, forgive me, John was not writing the gospel to the non-believer. He was encouraging the believers, but guess what happened? It became such an evangelical gospel that his gospel was so powerful that even the non-believer, man, when they will get the gospel of John and when they will read it from the heart, by the time they get to the chapter, what we call them chapter one chapters back then, when they get to the last chapter of John, they will cry out, "Lord, come into my life. I believe you're the Son of the living God." It was that powerful. I encourage you, don't wait for me on Wednesday nights. I would encourage you that if you don't have a quiet time system, that you will take the Gospel of John and let that be your devotion. Let that be your commitment to God. You read at night, you read in the morning, but read it diligently that God may speak to you. I hope that you have a nice study Bible so it can help you to understand the penmanship of this wonderful man, the writing of John. Now, the most significant feature of John's theology is the presentation of Christ. The major purpose was theological, but indeed it was far more Christological. Now, you know what Christology means, right? The study of Jesus, his deity, his works, his commandments, his teachings, his second coming. And in John, he speaks of the seven great I Ams. The other synoptic gospels don't have it. I am the sheep. I am the good shepherd. I am the way. I am the truth. I am the life. I am the bread. And he has seven of the great I Ams. The other gospels do not. Now, doubtless, the author had other purposes as well. And I share with you that he had to combat heresies, cults, people that were misinterpreting the scriptures. Something John wrote to supplement the other gospels, and that could be true. The gospel of John was aimed to produce faith in Jesus as Christ and Son of God within the body of Jesus Christ. John's portrait of Jesus is the most theological of the four gospels because his work presents a Jesus that existed with God and as God before the creation of the universe, and God entered his creation as a human being, lived among his creatures, and his very act and teaching calls us to believe in him as Savior and Lord. John wrote mostly about the incarnation of Christ. John speaks about the Lord's emotions. He cried, he sweat, he ate, he was fatigued, he was compassionate, he was sorrowful, he even cried. John shows the man just like you and I. Ladies, when I say men, I mean anthropos, I mean humanity. Jesus is presented to you by John as a mere man, but he's more than a man. He's God. And therein lies the big difference from the other synoptic gospels. He brings the heart of God in the writings here in the gospel. It's not a synoptic gospel, as I shared with you. Now, the fourth gospel, as the Gospel of John is called, the fourth gospel, or Johannine writing, the fourth gospel explains the mystery of the person of Jesus. Listen to what one writer said, quote, "Like other men, he is yet unlike them, standing above them in unique solitary grandeur. When's this uniqueness? The synoptic gospels present it, but do not account for it. John takes us behind the scenes of Jesus' earthly ministry, letting us see the eternal origin and divine nature of this man who was more than a man. He was eternally present with God, active in creating the world, the source of the moral and spiritual nature, way, truth, and light, bread of life of man," unquote. You see, the gospel, it has a message for the humble disciple of the Lord and for the most advanced theologian. For anybody, the gospel of John is basically the study of Christology, the study of Jesus Christ as revealed in the Bible. Now, the theological themes in John Gospel, four of them, the theological themes in John Gospels, it is the deity of Jesus Christ, the essential nature of God. Secondly, atonement. John understands Jesus' death as a sacrifice made to pay for mankind's sin. As the Lamb of God, he takes away the sins of the world. He's lifted up on the cross that those who believe might have eternal life and gives life for the world. Atonement. Third one, eternal life. The Gospel of John always speaks about eternal life. John sees life as more than mere earthly existence, but as a fulfillment of human destiny that extends on through eternity. As Creator, Jesus is the source of life. As Savior, Jesus gives the gift of eternal life to all believers. And lastly, so we have the deity of Christ, we have the atonement of Christ, the eternal life, and lastly, belief, faith. Faith is our response to Jesus, a response marked by trusting Him and by trusting ourselves to Him because of who Jesus is. All who trust in Him will be secure. Now, we're going to read the Gospel of John, verses 1 through 13. We're not going to expound on it. We'll expound it, Lord willing, next week. Now that you have the introduction, now those are going to come next week, they're going to be a little bit lost. So now it is your responsibility to show off, okay? If you have a person next to you that wasn't here today, you can say, do you know what Christology is? Well, let me tell you. Do you know what synoptic gospel is? Let me tell you. So they can catch up. Instead of weedy about what's going on, just ask them, were you here last week? And they tell you, oh, I wasn't here. And then now is your turn to educate them. So by the time we start teaching the Gospels of John, they'll understand, just like you understand. Okay? It's very sensitive. Now that you know that, we'll read. And we're going to focus only on darkness because in the beginning it says that God is light. What is the opposite of light? Darkness. Darkness in the Bible always speaks of chaos, confusion, death, the underworld, ignorance, crying. It always speaks of belittling life where there's no hope. Death is, in the Bible is very, it's a very malicious word that destroys. People are in darkness. It's not the absence of light. It is the absence of God's light. Listen very carefully. Science tells us that light is constituted of three rays or three kinds of groups of wavelengths, distinct from each other, no one of one of which without the other will be light. Each ray has its own separate function. The first ray originates, the second formulates or illuminates, and the third consummates. The first ray, often called invisible light, is neither seen nor felt. The second ray is both seen and felt. But the third light, or the third ray, is not seen, but it feels as heat. Light is very powerful. And light in the Bible is the opposite of what the Bible speaks of darkness. Light speaks about salvation, forgiveness, God, cleanliness, mental moral hygiene, a clean conscience, enlightenment. It doesn't speak of darkness. Now watch how John begins chapter 1. John takes us back beyond creation to show that Jesus has been God, the Son, from eternity past. He existed before His birth. He's co-equal with God the Father, and that He's the source of light and of life itself. Now, in chapter 1, we call this a prologue, as opposed to like a monologue, a dialogue. This is a prologue. This is before. So John has a prologue. And in his prologue, he contains many of the major themes of the Gospel of John, which were later will be reintroduced and developed more fully. He'll use words like life. He'll speak about eternal life, about the life of the Son of Man. And then he brings light. He'll speak in John chapter 12, in John chapter 3, about the source of light. He says, I am the light of the world. He who walks with me will never walk in darkness. He says, walk while you have the light. And then you'll see darkness. And he says that the God of this age has blinded those with ignorance to darkness. And then witness, and the word true, and the word world, Son, Father, glory, and truth. So we'll read to verse 13, and we'll just take around 4 minutes to expound on what is darkness in the Bible versus light. Verse 1, in the beginning was the Word, and the Word was with God, and the Word was God. Now, when you read the account in Genesis, the Bible says that in 7 days, God created, 6 days, God created the earth. And when you read it, it was just His Word. Isn't that what it is? The Bible says? His Word. The Word of God. The Word of God was in the beginning was the Word. Genesis chapter 1. And the Word was with God, and the Word was God. And now it gets personal. He was in the beginning with God. Creation, all things were made through Him. And without Him, nothing was made. There was made. You read Psalm 19. You look at the creation, the beauty of God's creation. And here, John is attributing co-creatorship with God. God in the beginning. God, the word is Elohim for God, which is plural. It's plural. God, Elohim, plural. And He was with Him. Now, there's no word like Trinity in the Bible. That's another word that is not in the Bible, but is evident throughout the Bible. The Father, the Son, and the Holy Spirit. You cannot explain. It's a mystery. But we believe in it. We don't know how to explain it. But someone reminded me, it looks, you can define it simplistic as an egg. When you have the shell, you have an egg. Then you have the egg white, and then you have the yolk. So when you say one egg, you say, well, I got three eggs in here. No, you got one egg. But it's composed of three. But it's one egg. That's very simple. But to explain the Trinity, it's a mystery. And yet the Bible teaches it. The Bible expounds on it. But how to explain the mystery? It's inexplainable. We walk by faith, not by sight. And thus, we are told here that in Psalm 19 that God created and Jesus was the creator. Verse 4, in Him was life, and the life was the light of man. The word life, it is the Greek word, which I love this word, Zoe. Z-O-E. I love that word. You need to understand that we had a child that we thought our child was going to be born with congenital defects. And not that we didn't care. We said, if God wants to bless us with a special child, you know, I don't think I'm ready for it. And I don't think Millie's ready for it. But God's not going to give me or give you something you cannot handle. And I said, Lord, if you want to bless us with a special child, we're not going to kill a baby. We've done that already in our life, and we do not want to kill another baby. She was pregnant at the age of 42. I don't know how that happened, but she got pregnant. I mean, I know it happened, but it happened. She was pregnant. And then she had to tell her mom and my mom, and then we had to tell our teenage daughters, and they go, what? Why? I said, well, none of you were planned. None of you. It wasn't like, okay, honey, okay. Okay, so we can born on Cinco de Mayo. All right, let's go. We didn't do that. So she was pregnant. And right away, they said, oh, you have a alpha fetal protein, AFT. Took a test. You have AFT. What is that? Well, we'll tell you later. Alpha fetal protein. They took a test, and we got a call from the hospital. It was a bubblegum chewing secretary or whatever it was. A cha-cha girl that worked in OBGYN. I answered the phone. I was living in La Puente. And they said, hi, is Millie Wires there? I said, no, well, she's busy right now. Can I, any message? Yeah, you know, your FD test, it came positive. And I said, oh, what does that mean? Oh, it means your baby can have spinal bifida or it can have mental retardation. Okay. Wait. No, I can't tell you nothing. The more you tell, doctor. Boom, hung up on me. And my whole world just collapsed. Now I had to tell Millie. I can't tell her, but I have to. But I waited until dinner time, after dinner, because I know she wouldn't eat. So after that, I said, honey, blah, blah, blah. I didn't call her honey. I said, Toots, you know what happened, man? Bah, bah, bah, bah, bah, bah. And we went through a regimen where everyone wanted to just abort amniocentesis. We had to go through all that. And I said, no, don't cry. And we went through a lot of madness. I capsulized by telling to you that Millie and I told Millie, don't you cry in front of these suckers. Don't you cry in front of them. Don't make them belittle you because they have their starch coats and they have all their letters behind them and all their initials and their white labs. They go, you know, you really don't know about what. I said, we're going to take care of the child. But you can be selfish, you know. Here's a picture of a child with spina bifida, and this is what you're going to have to do. And man alive, I just didn't know what to do. And we would go to the parking structure on the second floor, and Millie and I would just cry. And we said, we're not going to do this. No amniocentesis, we're just going to go. They had a scheduled C-section for June 13, 1994. Zoe was supposed to be named a Rose, just like the other girls. And Millie chose Iris Rose Juarez. So when she went under on June 13, 1994, I was there at this hospital with her, and I've been there for the birth of every of my children. C-section all, and I seen them all come out, and I grabbed them out immediately. Immediately. They have some of the mayonnaise all over their body. I take that lotion. It says good for your hands, man. I bonded. I say, you haven't tried it. You stick to your Jergens, I'll stick to this. And the baby, we were waiting, and the baby didn't come with spina bifida, and I was just excited. Millie was out. She didn't want to be awake like the last time. She just wanted to be out. And then, man, we're going to speak about darkness next week. But this is my darkness. This is Millie's darkness and how the light came through. We trusted in God to guide us and lead us. On June 13, she went out, and I'm there waiting for whatever God's going to bless us with. And the baby came out with all normal, and I rejoiced. And the nurse says, oh, don't worry, Dad. I mean, don't get excited, Dad. You know, we're going to have to take a stat chromosome test now. And so they went in and they pricked her foot, and they checked her out immediately. And I can tell with the nurse, because she was walking with a high step, she was smiling, and I saw her, and she told the doctor, you know, blah, blah, blah, blah, blah, blah, blah, blah. And the doctor said to me, Mr. Juarez, all chromosomes are normal. You have a normal baby. Now, let me tell you something. You need to know this, okay? It wasn't like I was rejoicing. It's like, but you know what I wanted to do? That was the first time in many years as a Christian where I felt like cussing everybody out. Don't get religious on me, okay? Poncho, you want to do that? Yes, because I wanted to let them know I need an apology. Someone has to say something because I almost killed this baby. I need an apology. Nobody apologized. I was so angry, but I was rejoicing, and I couldn't wait for Millie to wake up. And they asked me, what is the baby's name, Dad? And I said, Rose Iris? No, I said, Zoe. What's her first name? And, you know, Beauty and the Beast was happening in those days. I said, Belle. But I heard my kids talking about that. Wouldn't it be nice to name the baby Belle? And Mama said, oh, no, flower name. Flower, you and your flowers. And so when she was out, what's her name? Zoe Belle. So when Millie woke up, she goes, I said, everything's okay, man. Baby's wonderful. So, where's Iris Rose right now? I said, I don't know where she's at. But Zoe, I'll bring her to you right now. Boom, boom, there you go. Praise the Lord, man. I'm telling you, that was a time of darkness for me. God is light, and Him is no darkness. Darkness is always chaos and confusion. When you're in the light, the Bible says we are children of the light. And because we are children of the light, He guides us in the light. Even in the midst of darkness, He's always with us. Jesus said, I am light. I am the light of the world. We are told in John chapter 13 that the darkness witnesses the light, but they refuse the light to remain in what? In darkness. See, it's not a psychological decision. It's not an academic decision to follow Christ. They want to stay in their sin. They love their sin. They love their darkness. And then when darkness chews him, spits him out, and gets him naked and bruised and wretched and blind and puking all over, and that's when they say, oh God, I need you. There's nothing wrong with that. Don't get me wrong. But why do you have to go through all that madness when already Jesus already telling us that in darkness is just evil? Very simple. We'll close with this. Verse 5, and the light shines in the darkness, and the darkness did not comprehend it. Today, there are people in darkness who do not comprehend. Darkness has blinded us. Today, some of you are here. Some of you were asked, they've been praying for you. You're here tonight. You've never received Jesus Christ. The Bible says you've been in blindness and in darkness. Look at your life. Is your life dictated by darkness? Look at what's happening. Do you have chaos, confusion? Do you have problems? Do you have chronic problems? Do you always are violent? Are you dealing and messing with drugs and alcoholism? Are you going through changes in your life? And everything seems like everything falls apart. That's what chaos produces. It's darkness. Jesus said, I have come that you may have light and life abundantly. I am the light of the world. He who walks with me will not be stumbled by the darkness ever again. I wonder if tonight dawn has come into your heart. The Bible says when Jesus was born, that the light dawned upon the people that sat in the midst of darkness. When Jesus came into this world, light came to the people in the nation of Israel. And the Bible says he came into his own, and his own received him not. Well, we are told in verse 12, but as many as received him, to them he gave the right to become children of God, to those who believe in his name, who were born not of blood. You're not born a Christian, nor of the will of the flesh. You don't make yourself a Christian, nor of the will of men. I cannot make you a Christian. The only person that can make you a child of God is this here, but of God. God can cause you tonight to become born again. Tonight, darkness can be lifted from you, and the light of Jesus Christ can come upon you. Well, Pancho, what do I have to do? Verse 12, as many as received him, to them he came, he gave the right to become children of God. What do we have to do? The Bible says that we believe in our heart and confess with our mouth that Jesus rose from the dead, you shall be saved. So what do you have to do? It's a Christmas gift. What do we do in Christmas when we give a gift? We give it to people. Now it's up to them. Do you want it? It's free. All you have to do is receive it.
0: If the people in biblical times could get caught up with the theories of their day, we run the risk of doing the same. The Gospel of John is a positive book that strives to maintain a proper spiritual fellowship with Jesus and each other. There's a lot to learn in this Gospel of John, as Pastor Pancho will unfold for us, as we have just scratched the surface on today's program of On the Level. 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

0: such a time. Do not, do you see the seriousness and the magnitude of false worship? You see how desperate they were for genuine and true worship. No, men, we are just like you. Please stop. There was a passion. There was a fear. There was a reverence. There was a respect for the living God. We should come into the house of the living God with the same respect and the same fear and say, God, get this sin out of me. I know what I saw last week. I know what I did last night, but God, I want to come into this place in fear and trembling before you.
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2: 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Revivalist George Whitefield once said, "The great and important duty which is incumbent on Christians is to guard against all appearance of evil, to watch against the first risings in the heart to evil, and to have a guard upon our actions, that they may not be sinful or so much as to seem to be." 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
0: What in God's name is going on? Build a God summons a demon. That's what's happening. Because they do become demonic, do they not? That's what it is. Shane, be nice. I am. I'm being truthful. Nice means appeasement. Nice means I don't want to upset people. Look at what they turn to, do they not? Be careful. Be careful that worship, that intoxication it brings. And what will happen? A God will take credit for what it doesn't do. A God takes credit for what it doesn't do. Paul didn't do anything. But other people, but others, and not in this situation, but they'll take credit. Look at what he's done. God's man, God's woman. Let's elevate them. Let's promote them. And they get credit. I'm well aware, trust me, of everything God has been doing at this church in 16 years. It was not me doing it whatsoever. I can go to sleep at night saying I truly believe that. If it was left up to me, we wouldn't have made it 1 week. God gets all the credit and all the glory. And that's often why he keeps you humble. There's always that limp, that thorn in the flesh. That reminder. Oh, by the way, a God is high maintenance. Anybody got high maintenance? Well, let's leave it there. It's not going. I don't. I'm not saying that. But a God, what is it? It's a false God, by the way. It's high maintenance. It always requires a disproportionate amount of time. It wants your attention. It wants your resources. And an effort to manage it and to please it. That's what idolatry is, a false god. It's taking what is zapping your time? What is taking your time and your resources? And it's not of God, and it's being put before God. It's your idolatry. Sure, maybe they'll come to church now and then, but don't we see it all the time? To me it amazes me how many idols we have out there. To some, it's called NASCAR. They know all the races, all this, but they don't know where Matthew is in the book of Bible. I'm coming after you. Hold on. Baseball. All the stats, I don't care. Do you know what the stats are in the Bible of those who fall away? Football. What's coming up in June, July? I just found out. World Cup. Nothing wrong with those things in and of themselves, correct? But when they become the passion, when they become the focus, and we've seen even when your family becomes, or kids, like that's your idolatry, and you're measuring your worth by that, and you want that, and anything that comes between you and your relationship with God, what about pursuing, I love the King James, filthy lucre. Remember that terminology? Money. It's money. I think, right? Okay, filthy lucre. There's some good words in there. Go fetch a compass. Doesn't mean go fetch a compass. Side note. So, but that isn't that idolatry for many men? That's what knocks them off course and knocked me off course in my 20s. That was my God. Sure, I'll get God in. Of course I want to go to heaven. But I want to be successful now. I want people to recognize me now. I want to go up that corporate ladder to show I've arrived. Look who I am. I can't wait to get that business card printed up. Idolatry. Be careful, even pursuing an education. I hate to go here, but I've seen it. It's nasty. It's even in the Christian circles. It is. Oh, Shane, by the way, I'm doctor now. I've got my PhD. I don't care. You're Chris. But you've got to put down my book. That's my title. And now I understand they earned it. They worked hard. I got it. I worked my butt off writing 14 books. So I got it. I probably could write a dissertation or two. I got it. It takes a lot of work. But this, I got to get this degree and that degree and look at what I've done. Doesn't make you any smarter. It can if you're more disciplined than somebody else. For sure. Not a bad idea if God's directing you at all. Just don't make that look at what I have. And I've seen pastors elevate. Well, they don't have a degree. I have a master's or a PhD. It doesn't make, actually, as a matter of fact, God might use you a lot less. And you'll miss the Spirit's power because you're more interested in education. And how smart you are. God forbid. You can see how idols can be built everywhere, correct? A couple years into the ministry, God convicted me. I wanted to be, you know, in Greek and Hebrew and quote these words to you, and nothing wrong with that. But I realized I'm trying to build up this Greek scholar, Hebrew scholar, and I'm not. And there, again, there's nothing wrong. I love learning the language, but I'll remove the word. You don't need to know how smart I am because it begins to lose the power of the Spirit. He falls on broken, humble vessels, not those focused on self-exaltation. True fact, if what I said upsets you, God's convicting you. Straight up. And I know it because when people come, they'll come in the prayer room. You know what though, Pastor? I need my education for this. Good for you! Why did you feel the need to come up and tell me that? That's my concern. Because of course, go to school if you can. Get 2 PhDs if you can. If God's in it. That's not what I'm saying. The reason is you're redirecting it because you're convicted. I do it too. I redirect things when I'm convicted. Own it. Do not let it become an idol in your heart. By the way, when we cave into something, there's a continual, like break every chain and lust is so many. When you keep caving into lust, I think we have this a quote up here on this. I didn't write it down, but I know there's a screen for it. I think I saw it. When we cave in, sound, if you could move it to the next one, because I don't remember the quote. Maybe I'm wrong on that. Well, let me just tell you. Caving in, when we cave into it's like worshiping. Oh, there it is. When we cave into a stronghold, it often parallels with worshiping a false god. So lust, the more you're worshiping that false god, the more you cave into those. That's what false worship was. It's caving into things and giving our worship instead of to God to others. Acts 14 continues. Then the priest of Zeus. Okay, Zeus had a priest too, or a priest that would follow after that religion, and they had a temple as well, whose temple was in front of their city. They brought oxen and garlands to the gates, intending to sacrifice with the multitudes. So now they're going to sacrifice to the gods of Paul and Barnabas. We see that also today, don't we? False gods rob you of spiritual and eternal life. False gods rob you of spiritual and eternal life. Think of the wasted life of these false priests. Think of these false priests. They think these are real gods, and they're not gods. They wasted their whole life. If I could just be part of the priesthood. And little Johnny is going to be a priest, and it's the wrong god. Think about the wasted life. The wasted life. Following the wrong thing. My wife told me of an older gentleman she met at the mall recently and wanted to talk to him, and come to find out he's a Jehovah's Witness. Don't believe in Jesus. And it's like, that's a wasted life. He's going to go to the judgment seat and find out he's been deceived by something called the Watchtower Society that translates the Bible according to what they believe. Here's all you have to remember in these types of things. Either the Watchtower is correct or the Bible is correct. Either the Book of Mormon is correct or the Bible is correct. Either the Quran is correct or the Bible is correct. You can't have both. You cannot have both. Truth is not flexible. Truth is unyielding. Who is Jesus Christ? Isn't that funny that they're all divided over that? Oh no, he was the archangel, and Jesus and him were archangels, and this and you deviate from the scriptural course that Jesus was God. He died for the sins of the world. You have to repent and believe. It's pretty simple. No wonder the enemy wants to complicate it. False worship appears genuine, doesn't it? False worship appears genuine. They had a temple for worship. And they sacrifice for atonement. It seemed genuine. So let's remind all of us, don't have the heart of Herod or the arrogance of Pharaoh or the pride of Assyria. All of them challenged God. All of them believed in false gods. There are no other gods. Remember that. There's no other gods. That's why it's lower G. There is no other God. It's either God, that's it, or demons, demonochrome, Satan. So are we building a god, and by so we're summoning a demon? Let me give you a fact from history. The Romans primarily sacrificed to Zeus, whom they equated with and called Jupiter, to maintain the peace of the gods. And so it was a reciprocal agreement, and offerings were made in exchange for divine favor. Sound familiar? That's what every single religion on planet Earth does, except for Christianity. I do this, you do this. I give so that you might give. Sacrificing was a way to guarantee the gods support military campaigns, agricultural, and civic life. But God says, I gave so you don't have to give anything. Big difference. I gave my son. You don't have to give anything. What we do, though, is we repent, we believe. And the Bible actually says to present your bodies as a living sacrifice. Isn't that incredible? You can sacrifice to God. Did you know that? Not for salvation, but for intimacy. Oh, I'm a lover of His presence. I'm a lover of His presence. What are the sacrifices of God? It's a broken and contrite heart. The Bible says you can give God a broken and contrite heart, and Paul says present your bodies as living sacrifices. Lay it on the altar and say, Lord, whatever you want to do with me. Okay, they're getting ready to sacrifice, and very important moment coming up. Here we go. Acts 14. But when the apostle Barnabas and Paul heard this, okay, here's the key turning point. This could go really bad or really good. What about they said, this sounds great. Bring on the wine and women. Let's be worshiped. Who's Yahweh? Let's be gods here. There's a turning point, isn't there? What do you do with praise? What do you do with promotion? Are you always trying to jockey for position, or is it about you and elevation? Be careful, that's an important turning point. A choice needed to be made here and now. The choice had to be made right now. And this decision will forever seal their fate, and it will dictate their future. They're about ready to make a decision that will seal their fate. And so here's the right response. What did they do? Well, I'm not going to say anything until you answer. They tore their clothes and ran in among the multitude, crying out, saying, men, why are you doing these things? The reason this is pretty incredible is because it shows the magnitude and depth and seriousness of what's happening. Because they're not trying to, like, no, guys, no. Thank you, but no. It's like, OMG, okay? Can I say it? Every time I say OMG, I get emails from elderly people. And I get it. I mean, I'm working on it. But oh my God, in a good way. And oh my God. Their heart is breaking. Oh no. And that was a sign. It wasn't just like, what does that mean? They ripped like the Pharisees you saw in the Passion of the Christ. It was like blasphemy. If I just blasphemy. No. And they would run and they tried to tell the people, no, don't go this direction. Do not, do you see the seriousness and the magnitude of false worship? You see how desperate they were for genuine and true worship. No, men, we are just like you. Please stop. There was a passion. There was a fear. There was a reverence. There was a respect for the living God. We should come into the house of the living God with the same respect and the same fear and say, God, get this sin out of me. I know what I saw last week. I know what I did last night, but God, I want to come into this place in fear and trembling before you. The seriousness of sin. Haven't we drifted from that? They tore their clothes and they said, no, men, no. Sometimes I want to run into some churches or parades in LA. Men, women, this is not right. This is not right. They understood the seriousness and the magnitude of bowing to a false god. Do you? Because a false god doesn't come and ring the doorbell. They wait for that opportune time. Wealth and materialism, social status and fame. Isn't social status funny? It's like, look at me. Look where I live. It's like, to me, I get sick. I love being around the humble, don't you? Just nothing to give you. I don't care where they live. Just sickening. It's this up-eatingness. It's this arrogance. It's a fame. And it's in the Christian circles, the Christian influencers. You see them, you guys watch them, you follow many of them, as do I, just to see what's going on. And it's about building a brand. And you have to be careful because you might be building a god. There's nothing wrong with opening the door. Praise God when He does that. But remember, he opened it, not you. You realize he holds your very breath in the palm of his hands. Relentless ambition and career success and things I've already mentioned, just be careful. Remember what I talked about in Acts, it was number 51 in the series, no flesh should glory in his presence. Remember what happened to King Herod? God took him out quickly. And that verse means no flesh should get credit for what God is doing. No flesh should get credit for what God is doing. No flesh glory in my presence. Again, he must increase, but we decrease. And here's where I remember to say it. Stop saying that men are amazing. I keep hearing, this person's amazing. No, God's amazing. God's amazing. Such and such is just a man, just a woman. If you saw their true character, you would not think they were so amazing. Many times. And maybe I'm biased. I try to be careful, but I've been in green rooms with people you would know. And many times I come away saddened because it's about building their ministry or their name. They don't really care about the people. We also are men with the same nature as you. So they stop them and say, we're no different than you. And we're preaching to you that you should turn, repent from these useless things. S's are tough for me. To the living God. So that, guys, that's repentance. That's repentance. That's the theme of my ministry that God has granted us with here at Westside. Should say his ministry, right? Repentance, to turn. And I know many of you in this room need to turn from that thing that has captured your heart. That idolatry that comes in so subtly. It's captured your heart. And it can actually be exercise. Hello? Idolatry. Oh my goodness. That thing that has captured your heart. That idolatry that comes

Like people will call, they'll say, Shane, I don't know what to do. My husband's on video games 5 hours. 5 hours a day playing video games? What in God's green earth is going on? Addiction. Gaming. Addiction. Anything. Anything. Now, if you want to sit down and have some fun with your kid, enjoy it, right? It's not about that. It's about what am I putting first? What am I putting first? I used to go off on Grand Theft Auto, but I won't today. You can be intimate with a prostitute, take back the money, and set her on fire. That's what they do in video games, some of them. Yeah, I see your mouth drop mine too.

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And for all the latest on what God is doing with His ministry here, please be sure to follow us on most social media platforms. 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
1: This is Carol Platt-Lebow for townhall.com. California's progressives are eyeing other people's money again. The proposed Billionaire Tax Act would amend the state constitution to impose a one-time 5% tax on residents with a net worth above $1 billion. Supporters say it's just a one-time levy for worthy causes. But experience says one-time rarely means one-time, and the unintended consequences are real. The measure has yet to go before voters, but the threat alone has already pushed almost 40% of California's billionaire wealth out of the state. Gone, along with it, income taxes, sales taxes, property taxes, and the charitable giving those individuals once supported. Wealth is mobile. It goes where it's treated well, and it's not hard to see why. California should remember that before it drives even more of its tax base away.
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6: Isn't it funny how you're happy until you see somebody that has something maybe you want? What is the deal with food? You know, when you go into a restaurant, I don't know why this is, but other people's food always looks better than what I ordered, right?

0: Maybe I'm trying to lose weight, so I'm eating some lame kale salad with dirt on it or something. I don't know. And then someone next to me orders a big, juicy hamburger with cheese dripping off the sides and French fries. And so I'll say to them, could I have one of your French fries? And they'll say, sure. And I eat it, and it's the greatest French fry I've ever eaten in my life, right? And then I order the fries, and they're never as good. There's something about stolen food that's more appealing. We want what that other person has. But you see, contentment does not come from what you have. Contentment comes from who you know. Let me say that again. Contentment does not come from what you have. It comes from who you know. And the who I'm talking about is Jesus Christ. If you know him, you will find the contentment you seek in life. The Bible says, Jesus Christ will never leave you or forsake you. Therefore, having food and clothing, let us be content. When I have Christ in my life, I'll find that contentment I'm seeking.
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5: Thank you for making time in your day for Leading the Way with Dr. Michael Youssef, the passionate author of more than 50 life-changing books. Well, as we observe our culture around us, kind of seems like everyone has a cause that they're fighting for. For some people, it's in politics. For others, it's human rights. Still others dive into environmental projects. The list is endless. But God calls his people to contend for the faith, holding firmly to and proclaiming loudly the truth of God's word. So up next on this episode of Leading the Way Audio, Dr. Youssef takes you into the brief book of Jude, specifically verses 3 and 4, highlighting what we're taught about contending for the faith. I hope you can listen along as Dr. Youssef begins.
6: Turn with me, if you haven't already, Jude. We looked at verses 1 and 2 last message, and we're going to look at verses 3 and 4. Beloved, although I was very eager to write to you about the salvation that we share, I felt compelled to write to you and urge you to contend for the faith. The faith that once and for all entrusted to the saints. For certain men whose condemnation was written about long ago have secretly slipped in among you. They are godless men who changed the grace of the Lord into license for immorality and deny Jesus Christ, our sovereign Lord. Before I get to these two verses, you must understand, please listen carefully. This is very important. In fact, everything in those two verses is of vital importance. But listen carefully. There is a world of difference between faith and the faith. Faith is what we believe. The Bible said that we are saved by faith alone, not just by accepting a miracle or two or three. No, but placing our whole faith in the Lord Jesus Christ as the only Savior and Lord. Faith is what we believe. You got it? But the faith is the totality of biblical truth. The faith is God's self-revelation as it is revealed in his book, the Bible. The faith is the unfolding of God's salvation plan from Genesis to Revelation. The faith is found in the book of God. The faith is the fact that God made only one provision for salvation. Not too many roads will lead to God. Only one. His name is Jesus. The faith is that Jesus and only Jesus is the way, the truth, and the life. The faith says only obedience to the command of Jesus is the evidence of one's salvation. The faith means that the Bible is not a fairy tale once upon a time. No, no, no. It was once and for all given to us. It is a closed book. It cannot be added to or subtracted from. And that is why Jude says, once delivered. Once delivered. What does that mean? Once delivered. It's given to us once and for all. You can't pick and choose. You can't accept this part or reject that part. It's not a smorgasbord. It's not as a buffet, all-you-can-eat breakfast buffet down at the corral. No. In fact, Galatians 1:8, Paul said about that faith, he said, if we or an angel from heaven should preach another gospel other than the one we preach to you, let him be eternally condemned. Please hear me right. Just as God once and for all created all the stars in the galaxies and placed them in their orbit, and he gave them names, just as God once and for all named all the stars, so is the Bible once and for all. I know that we live in a time when 80% of Christians, listen to me, I'm not talking about the world outside, I'm not worried about them, God is going to take care of them. I do preach the gospel to them, but 80% of Christians in America do not read the Bible. I found some astonishing statistics when I was doing the research for my book, How to Read the Bible as If Your Life Depends on It. And when I was writing this book and I did the research, I was absolutely shocked to the core. 80% don't read the Bible. No wonder only 4% of Americans have a biblical worldview. But Jude is even saying more than that. He's saying the faith is a trust. It's a trust. And we are custodians of that trust. We are custodians of it. We are stewards of it. Now, can you feel that weight of responsibility? Can you feel it? And that is why Jude did not begin by telling us to contend for the faith. He didn't begin there. He began by telling us about this incomprehensible, it really is an inexplicable privilege that God has given us, namely that we are compelled, that we are beloved, that we are kept, and that we are blessed. And after he shows us the incredible lavishing of God's amazing grace, then he says, contend for that faith. Please listen to me. It's after you understand all of these privileges, can you feel the weight of responsibility of that privilege? But beloved, listen to me. The problem with all of this is that there's a danger, huge danger, of handing the next generation a modified, molested, and counterfeit faith. Question, do we have to be contentious in our contending for the faith? Not at all. Not at all. Not one bit. We do the contending for the faith with love in our hearts. With love in our hearts. No bitterness, no hatred, no anger. That's not who we are. That is alien to our heavenly blood that's flowing in our veins. We contend for the truth with a smile on our face and the love in our hearts. Listen to me, please. If we do not love them, why in the world would we even contend for the faith at all? Just let them perish in sin. But because of our love for God and for the gospel and for his word, because of our love for people, we want to see them truly saved, not just churched. Amen. We contend for what?
7: The
6: faith. And if and when they totally reject our efforts, we just shake the dust off our feet and hand them over to God. We can't do a thing about it. But you cannot contend for the faith if you don't know the faith, if you don't love the faith, and if you don't live the faith. It is only when you know, love, and live the faith can you truly contend for the faith. Another question. Where are we and with whom should we contend for the faith? Not with the atheists and the agnostics. No. They denied the faith. We patiently need to explain it to them. Not the Muslims, the Hindu, the Buddhists. There's a counterfeit faith. But we contend for the faith with those who sneak into churches like the serpent of old and try to do an inside job in the church. We contend for the faith with those who may be in pulpits, but they're preaching partial truth. We contend for the faith with those who may sneak into a Bible-believing church and for the purpose of changing, modifying, falsifying, or bringing doubt to the truth. Why? Because if we let them go unchallenged, it is only a matter of time before they can cause a whole lot of harm. A whole lot of harm. I want to give you a couple of examples from history so you understand even what is happening today that you see in the news all over Europe and North America. For the first 500 years of the Christian faith, the first 500 years, the Church of Jesus Christ was plagued by all sorts of heresies. All sorts of heresies. I mean, I can name just from the top of my head at least 6 or 7. These heresies had to do with the divinity of Christ, with the authority of the Scripture, and with the Holy Trinity, and on and on and on. Please listen to me. Whenever the gospel is preached, Satan is always at the heels of the preaching of the gospel, trying to falsify it. Test me on that. And so those early days of the Christian church, there were some who valiantly contended for the faith and stood, and some of them lost their lives to depose the heretics. And sometimes these heretics, a cult-like, they leave those countries and they go somewhere else as a cult. And so there was a heresy known as Nestorianism because it was founded by a man named Nestor. And it was, just to give you the bottom line, that did not believe in the divinity of Christ. And then they felt pushed out of some churches in the Christian land, which all of the Middle East was a Christian land at that time. And some of them went and lived in Northern Arabia. Christian heretics, known as the Nestorians. And there in Northern Arabia, they influenced a man named Muhammad. And now we have the religion of Islam, which denies the divinity of Christ because they learned it from a Christian heretics. Not only that, but 4th and 5th century, there was, as I said, many heresies, Sabellianism and all of them, but there was a special heresy that flourished in North Africa. It was started by a woman. That has nothing to do with it because other heresies started by men. It's not the issue. It's called Montanism. The Montanist movement invaded the church in North Africa with vengeance. What did they teach? Listen carefully. They taught that the Bible is not a closed book, that God can still speak prophetically today. This is in the middle of 600s, and is equal in authority to the prophets and the apostles. And it spread throughout North Africa. Remember, North Africa is where St. Augustine came from. He came from the country of Tunisia. When I say North Africa, talk about Libya, Tunisia, Morocco, Algiers. Not heeding the warning in the book of Revelation at the beginning and at the end, never to add, never to subtract from the Word of God, yet these heretics were invaded those churches in North Africa with vengeance. I have tremors when I hear somebody, whether online or on television, says, I have a prophetic word. I have a prophetic word. Oh my gosh, I get tremors. This Montanist heresy, as I said, was spread throughout North Africa. all the way until the middle of the 600 AD. North Africa had well over 50,000 churches by the middle of the 600s. 50,000. That's the most conservative estimates. And so, when the hordes of Arabian Muslims came and invaded North Africa, and they said, oh, Allah spoke through a prophet, they said, oh, let's listen to it. And within 30 years, every one of these tens of thousands of churches turned into mosques. We're seeing it with our eyes now. Do you watch the news coming from Europe and even here in the States and North America? We're seeing it before our eyes happening now. Some pathetic proselyte churches in Europe and North America are accommodating. And this happened because believers in time gone by refused to contend for the faith. And they allowed false teachers, false preachers to flourish without any opposition. They got away with it in these locations. Verse 4 again. Certain men whose condemnation was written about long ago have secretly slipped in among you. Beloved, the tragedy today is that so many Christian believers who have no discernment. If you want to cry to God for something, cry that God would give us discernment among the believers. Why? Because history is littered with examples of how Christians were snookered by falsehood again and again and again. Many Christians taught that out of the kindness of their heart, let's listen to the other side. Other side? There is no other side. Are you with me? There is no other side. It's only Jesus. And before they knew it, they were taken over. Oh, we've seen one denomination after another, even in my lifetime, my involvement with these, one denomination after another fell into disbelief of the truth. But it all started by non-discerning believers who, out of the kindness of their heart, they said, well, let's listen to the false teachers. Think about it this way. Out of the 100 colleges, the first 100 colleges in America, the first 100, 88 of them were founded to prepare young men for ministry. This includes Harvard. And Harvard now has 40 chaplains. The head chaplain is an atheist. Harvard was founded in 1640 for training men for gospel ministries. Here's the three things that they had the students do. Three things. First of all, the students had to know the eternal God through Jesus. Secondly, they have to pray because that's the only way they're going to have wisdom. And thirdly, they had to study the scripture twice a day. Oh, I can go on and tell you about Yale and Princeton or even Emory University. Oh, my beloved friends, please listen to me. The non-discerning Christians think that one preacher is as good as another, that one teacher is as good as another, that one communicator is as good as the other. The truth is, the apostates are great communicators. They really are. They are charming, and they are oh so sweet. Three things that I lack. And oh, they get taken by their charisma and their personality and how being great communicators they are. Slowly but surely, all is replaced from the preaching of the gospel with false gospels. Do you know the story of the frog in the kettle? The water was tepid, but the heat was on. Slowly, and because it was a slow heat, the frog boiled in the water because it didn't jump out as soon as she felt the heat. The frogs are in the kettle, and the kettle is boiling. The word Jude uses here about this slipped in, the word slipped in, slithfully, they sneaked in. It's the word actually used for an alligator. If you see an alligator lying on the bank of the river, you don't know if it's a log or because it's still, very still, and without a ripple, they slip into the water. Oh, outwardly they appear so loving, so kind, but inwardly they're full of themselves. Outwardly they say all the right words, but inwardly they do not fear God. And that is why Paul said in 2 Timothy 3:5, there he describes them that they have the form of godliness, but they deny its power. Oh, they appear to be so caring, so kind, so sympathetic, and oh, they are gifted. But the poison drips, drips, drips, drips into the souls of the unsuspecting. Now, before I run out of time, I need to tell you something else of equal importance. Apostasy did not start in the 21st church. As I already told you, even the first 5 centuries of Christian faith. But apostasy really started in the Garden of Eden. That's where it started. When Eve knew what God said, they knew God's word, but she allowed Satan to plant the seeds of doubt in her mind. Do you really think that the Bible is for today? Oh, don't get me wrong. I'm not against the Bible. It's a great book. But it's for bygone days. But now we know more because we have more scientific knowledge and understanding than they had back then. Every word that I just uttered came from the mouth of one of those apostates. Jude said, they pervert the grace of God. Oh, beloved, listen to me. I read some years ago, less than actually 15 years ago, a very prominent pastor started this called hyper grace. To put it mildly, just say, sin unto your heart's content, because grace will take care of it. When people use the grace of God to rationalize sin, it is not the grace of God. God's grace is unmerited favor, not license to sin. God's grace puts you on your knees before God, not fills you with arrogance. God's grace causes us to want to please God, not tempt God. God's grace restrains us, not gives us unbridled passion. God's grace causes me to blush and feel shame when I sin, not proud of my sin. God's grace leads me to daily purify myself, not fill me with perversion. That's the grace of God. Now, as I conclude this message today, I want to take a moment as before I close to speak to that one person, to that one person, that person who's being deceived or about to be deceived into doubting the authority of the Word of God. That one person who's about to be deceived into doubting the relevance of the Word of God to their life, what's going on in their life now, today. Speak to that person who may just tired of getting convicted by the Word of God and looking for some preacher, looking for some Bible teacher that tell them it's okay to be in sin. I want you to know that there is power in the blood of Christ. There is strength in the name of the Lord. And He wants to save from the guttermost to the uttermost, because He wants you to be a new person in Christ.
5: A challenge from Dr. Michael Youssef to step beyond the doubts that may have rooted in your life and stand firm in God's grace, answering His call to live out and to declare the truth in your day-to-day. Thank you for listening to this episode of Leading the Way. You know, just about every day, Dr. Youssef and his international team receive emails and cards and local ministry team reports detailing stories of lives that Leading the Way is impacting by passionately proclaiming uncompromising truth. And recently, Leading the Way received a testimony from a remote place in the Middle East that brought so much encouragement to the entire worldwide team. So we want to summarize that so you can appreciate that and be motivated as well. Jamal left Islam after seeing firsthand the violence it facilitates and realizing through the teaching of Leading the Way that the Quran's teaching could not originate from a loving God. In and through finding Jesus, Jamal experienced love, peace, and truth. After answering his call to follow Christ, Leading the Way Field Team members began and continue helping Jamal with discipleship training. That way, he can reach his family, and he can use his skills to spread the gospel of Christ and further impact the world. Friends, please pray along with Leading the Way for Jamal to fulfill his desire to share Jesus with his lost family and those in his career path and nation. Stories like Jamal's are multiplying. God is using Leading the Way to reach the lost in this neighborhood and in neighborhoods just like it all around the world. And we would love for you to learn more. 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
13: I have a friend who believes in dying grace. That means that he believes that when it's your time to die, you will have great peace. I visited him in the hospital once, asked him how he was doing. I'm scared to death, he said. And if I weren't scared to death, I would really be scared to death. Actually, believe it or not, when you're afraid, maybe it's because of his grace. Courage without fear isn't courage. It's unimportant. So, if you're scared about doing something God told you to do, do it anyway. The peace comes later. I'm Steve Brown. You think about that. Share what you just heard with a friend. 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
16: Some of us think our sins are like boat anchors, keeping us away from God. Pastor Greg Laurie says we're forgiven because of the Lord's sacrifice.
0: We should not choose to remember what God has chosen to forget. His mercy is greater than your mess. His grace is deeper than your guilt, and his forgiveness is immediate and complete, and it will transform you. This is-

0: years, dry cleaners have used strong chemicals to remove tough stains from delicate fabrics. Things like perchloroethylene, DF2000, liquid silicone, and usually the stain goes away. But what do we do with the stain of sin, the stain that's evident on every human heart? What can wash away my sin? Nothing but the blood of Jesus. Today on A New Beginning, Pastor Greg Laurie shows us how the Lord can wash our sins as white as snow.
1: First John chapter 1. I'm reading from the New Living Translation. We proclaim to you the one who existed from the beginning, whom we heard and we have seen. We saw him with our own eyes and touched him with our own hands. He is the word of life. This one who is life itself was revealed to us, and we have seen him. And now we testify and proclaim to you that he is the one who is eternal life. He was with the Father, and then he was revealed to us. We proclaim to you what we ourselves have actually seen and heard, that you may have fellowship with us. And our fellowship is with the Father and with his Son, Jesus Christ. We are writing these things so you may fully share our joy. We'll stop there. So John had a unique access to Jesus. And here's the thing. This is what John is really saying. You can have this relationship with God too. He's not saying, hey man, too bad you didn't live 2,000 years ago. We were there, you weren't. Instead, he's saying, no, this is for you as well. Look at 1 John 1:3. We proclaim to you what we ourselves have actually seen and heard, so that you may have fellowship with us, and our fellowship is with the Father and with the Son, Jesus Christ. We're writing these things so you may fully share our joy. We want you to have the same joy that we have had and that we have experienced. And so this is the thing he's bringing to our attention. But there's something that keeps that joy out of our life, and it's unconfessed sin. Go back to 1 John, look at verse 5. This is the message we heard from Jesus and now declare to you. God is light, and in him there is no darkness at all. So we're lying if we say we have fellowship with God and we go on living in spiritual darkness, and we're not practicing the truth. But if we're living in the light, as God is in the light, then we have fellowship with each other, and the blood of Jesus Christ cleanses us from all sin. God wants us to live in the light. And in the Bible, light is a picture, a metaphor for walking closely with God. Darkness is a picture or metaphor for walking in sin. In Ephesians 5, it says, you were formerly darkness, but now you're light in the Lord. So walk as children of the light. For the Christian who is living in light, he will not be living in sin. Real faith is proven by obedience. You're either in the light or you're not in the light. And so when you're in the light, it means that you will be honest. God is not looking for perfection. He's looking for transparency. So he shines the light in our life to expose our sin so we will turn from it and find his forgiveness. A great example of this is David, the man after God's own heart. Now, how could a man who committed adultery and also be responsible for effectively bringing about the death of another man, that would be Uriah, the husband of Bathsheba, be called a man after God's own heart? I'll tell you how. When he was confronted with his sin, he came clean, he admitted it, and God forgave him. Contrast him to King Saul, the first king of Israel, who was rejected from ruling on the throne. Saul would justify his sin. He would excuse his sin. He would lie about his sin. David, in contrast, admitted it. When David was confronted by Nathan the prophet, basically said, you know, your sin has found you out. David said, I have sinned against God. That is why he was a man after God's own heart, because he admitted it and turned from it when confronted with it. Listen, when you fall into sin, you have no one to blame but yourself. James 1:14 says, each person is tempted when they're dragged away by their own evil desires, and they sin, and then sin, when it's full grown, gives birth to death. So we are responsible. You say, well, the temptation was too strong. It was irresistible. That's not true. Nothing is irresistible. You can resist it. The Bible says, resist the devil and he will flee from you. But first it says, submit to God. So first I submit to God, then I resist the devil. 1 Corinthians 10:13 says, there's no temptation that you're going to face that is not common to everybody else. But God, who is faithful, will not allow you to be tempted above your capacity to resist, but will with him temptation make a way of escape that you may be able to bear it. Bottom line, there's always an exit sign. You just need to look for it. But see, we excuse it. We don't take responsibility. Say, well, I'm only human. Yeah, that's true. You're only human. But you're also, if you're a Christian, a spirit-filled child of God. And the Bible says you can walk in the spirit and not fulfill the lust of the flesh. So God shines his light in your life, not to shame you, but to heal you. Verse 7, the blood of Jesus Christ cleanses us from all sin. And the way to be forgiven of your sin is to confess it. To confess it. Look at 1 John 1:8. If we claim we have no sin, we're only fooling ourselves and we're not living in the truth. But if we confess our sin, he's faithful and just to forgive us our sin and cleanse us from all unrighteousness. What a promise that is. It's time to stop making excuses and start making confession.
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2: Well, Pastor Greg continues now with his message in John chapter 1. We're talking today about walking in the light and about confessing those sins that keep us away from God. It doesn't come naturally for many people.
1: When the Bible uses this phrase, confess, it means to agree with, all right? To agree with. So let's use an analogy, and this is for our friends over in Maui. So let's talk about Maui sunsets, all right? So California sunsets can be pretty awesome, I have to say. Every now and then I'll watch one and post it, but Maui sunsets are on the next level. There's a beautiful little beach there on the island of Maui called Napili Beach. You just watch the sun slowly set. I remember one in particular not too long ago where the sky took on a pink hue. It's just unbelievable, you know, what you're seeing. So let's say you and I are sitting on the beach and I say, now that is a beautiful sunset. And you say, you know what? I agree. So we just confess something together. You agreed with me. Now, let's say I said, let's go and get some dinner. And I take you to my favorite Italian restaurant on the island of Maui called Sale Pepe. By the way, that's run by some folks in our church, and it's so good. And one of the owners is from Italy. He has an Italian oven that he imported. He gets his flour from Italy. He gets his tomato sauce from Italy. So when he makes a pizza or they make fresh pasta, it's on another level. So I say, that is amazing pasta. You say, I agree. So we're confessing something together. Now let's say we leave and we go by a roadside stand and buy something to eat there. And I say, this is rancid. And you say, I agree. So when we say, I agree with God, or to confess means I see things the way God sees them. God says, that is good. We say, I agree with you, God. God says, that is bad. We say, and I also agree with you on that, Lord. So to confess is to see your sin as God sees it. Not excusing it, not making excuses for it, not blaming it on others, but owning it, being responsible for it, And then the promise is, if we will confess our sin, he's faithful and just to forgive us our sin and cleanse us from all unrighteousness. And what a promise. If we will confess our sin, he's faithful and just to forgive us our sin and cleanse us from some unrighteousness, right? No, all. No matter what you've done, it's been covered by the blood of Jesus Christ when he died on the cross for you. And listen to this. God not only forgives your sin and cleanses your sin, he forgets your sin. Because he says in Micah 7:19, you will trample our sins under your feet and throw them into the depths of the ocean. God says, I'll be merciful and your sins will I remember no more. See, sometimes we drag up old things we did wrong and we go over them again and again. And the fact is, we should put those things in the past as God does. Our God has a big eraser, so let him use it in your life. We should not choose to remember what God has chosen to forget. His mercy is greater than your mess. His grace is deeper than your guilt, and his forgiveness is immediate and complete, and it will transform you. And it doesn't take years, and it doesn't take months, and it doesn't take weeks or days or even hours. It can happen just like that. You can be forgiven of all of your sin. Can you imagine? You don't have to imagine. It's real. And it can happen for you, because I'm talking to somebody right now that is racked with guilt. And you've tried to suppress this guilt, and you've tried to drown this guilt with alcohol or perhaps drug use or other things, but the reality is it comes back to haunt you, especially when you lay your head on your pillow at night. And you can be free from this guilt. It can be removed from your life, because the issue is not guilt, it's the source of the guilt. That's what you want to deal with. What is the source of the guilt? The source of the guilt is you've done something wrong and you're guilty. But the good news is Christ can forgive you, because he paid for that sin when he died on the cross for you. So you must accept and receive that guilt. Maybe you feel like you're sinking, you're taking on water. What do you do now? Well, I love the story in the Bible where Peter was walking on the water with Jesus and he started to sink. And we read that he cried out, Lord, save me. And Jesus said to him, you got yourself in this mess. Figure it out. You read that verse? I haven't either. The verse I read instead is, immediately Jesus reached out his hand and pulled him up. That's the answer. Lord, save me. Immediately Jesus will hear your prayer. Maybe you would say, man, I've made a mess of my life. I've tried to figure it out. You need to say, Lord, save me. You might say, I have this addiction. I can't break free from it. I've tried everything. You need to cry out, Lord, save me. That's the answer. You need to call out to him, and he will hear your prayer, and he will answer your prayer, because the Bible says, whoever will call upon the name of the Lord will be saved. So we're going to close now in prayer, and I'm going to extend an opportunity for you to call on his name and be saved. Maybe I'm talking to somebody right now who has never heard these things before, that there's a God in heaven who loves you, who has a plan for your life, that sent his son Jesus to die on the cross for your sin, because God so loved the world, he gave his only begotten son, and whoever believes in him should not perish, but have everlasting life. Maybe I'm talking to somebody that was raised in the church. I mentioned this earlier. And you don't really have your own relationship with the Lord. You need to ask God to forgive you. You need a relationship with Christ yourself. That's what this is all about. You can have this relationship with God. It's nice someone else has it. God wants you to have it. You know, what's so amazing to me is how personal my relationship with the Lord is. You know, John, the author of this gospel, refers to himself as the disciple that Jesus loved. That almost might sound boastful, like I'm the disciple Jesus loved. Not at all. If he would have said, I'm the disciple that loves Jesus, that might have been boastful. But I'm the disciple that Jesus loved. And sometimes I feel like my relationship with God is such that I don't know if anybody else has this relationship with the Lord like I do. Then I meet someone else and they have it too. God is so amazing. He can make himself known to us as individuals and we feel like we might even be his favorite. I have 5 grandchildren and 2 of them have hijacked my phone. And they've gone into contacts and taken their name out and instead put in your favorite grandchild. And so now when I get a call from my favorite grandchild, I have to figure out which one it is. One of them sitting in the front row right here. And I saw the other one earlier. And I'm going to now reveal who my favorite grandchild is. All of them. But that's the kind of relationship we can have with God. Your favorite grandchild is calling, Lord. Your favorite daughter, your favorite son. The apostle whom Jesus loves you. This is personal. This is for you. This can happen now, but you must call on the name of the Lord. Let's pray. Father, I pray that you will speak to any person here who does not have a relationship with you. Help them to see their need for you and help them to come to you right now, we pray. Now, while our heads are bowed and our eyes are closed and we're praying, maybe you would say, I want this relationship with Jesus you've been talking about. I want to know him as my Savior, as my Lord, as my friend, as my Father. I have this guilt. I have this sin. I want it removed. I want it cleansed. I want it forgiven. Pray for me. If you want Jesus Christ to come into your life, if you want him to forgive you of your sin, if you want to know that when you die, you will go to heaven, if you want your guilt removed, just pray this prayer. After me, right where you are. Just pray, Lord Jesus, I know I'm a sinner. But I know you are the Savior of the world who died on the cross for my sin. I'm sorry for my sin. I turn from it. I repent of it. And I ask you to come into my life and forgive me of all of my sin. I choose to follow you from this moment forward. In Jesus' name I pray. Amen.

0: 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Today, here on A New Beginning, he's been praying with those who've made a decision for the Lord. And if you've just prayed that prayer and you've meant it sincerely, we want to be the first to welcome you into the family of God. 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You know, Pastor Greg, so many people have enjoyed the movie Jesus Revolution, but they've asked you a lot of did it really happen like that questions, you know?
1: Yes.
0: Well, there's a way to get the full story, the true story, and that's by way of a book we're making available, the original book, Jesus Revolution. Let's talk about some of the questions that you've had. Let me shoot some questions to you as sort of a lightning round, and you give us quick answers to these questions. All right?
1: All right.
0: So,
1: let's go.
0: Did Pastor Chuck really look like Kelsey Grammer?
1: You know, they do slightly resemble each other, but the answer is you have to decide that for yourself.
0: All right. So did Kathy have a part in you coming to the Lord?
1: No, that's actually a little bit of film magic there. There's two stories in the original story, how I came to faith, and it was a girl that I had met who was a Christian. And she was at the Christian meeting, and it kind of drew me there to hear the gospel. But I told this to the director, John Irwin. He said, you can't have two love interests in one movie, so we're going to have it all be just Kathy. Well, the other girl wasn't really a love interest, but she did get my attention. So the answer is no, Kathy did not play a role in bringing me to Christ. I met Kathy after I became a Christian. Sorry if that messes it up for you.
0: Did you really wind up in military school?
1: Oh, yes, that's very true.
0: Yeah.
1: Yes, I went to Southern California Military Academy.
0: Yeah,
1: it's gone now. I burned it to the ground, actually. No, I didn't. Yes, I went to Southern California Military Academy in Long Beach, California. That's true.
0: So this was in the movie. Did the historic band Love Song really get its start after informally playing a couple of tunes for Pastor Chuck Smith?
1: Yeah, very true. They were already a pre-existing rock band. They all came to Christ, and they were just writing some new songs, some Christian songs, and they went to see Pastor Chuck because the Jesus movement was beginning to take off at that point, and they went into his office and played. And I have to tell you, when just the guys played, just them and their guitars and their beautiful harmonies, it was so impressive. It was so incredible. And Chuck was deeply moved and asked them, I think, to play at church that night. And so that was really the beginning of what we call today contemporary Christian music.
0: Yeah. Did Chuck really wash the feet of hippies coming into the church?
1: Yes. Well, the story is told that they had replaced the carpet at Calvary Chapel. And the young hippie kids were coming in, and they were barefoot, and they were sitting in the pews, and they were putting their toes to the little holes that held the little communion cups. After you receive communion, there would be a place to put your cup. So they were poking their toes through, and so the elders came to Chuck and said, Pastor Chuck, we can't have these kids coming into the church barefoot. They have to wear shoes. Well, he didn't want to put any barrier between these kids and hearing the gospel. So he said, well, they should come in anyway. No, we just put in new carpet, they said. So Chuck came up with a solution. He decided he would wash the feet of the kids so they could come into church barefoot. So that's a true story.
0: Well, all of these stories are recounted in your book called Jesus Revolution, are they not?
1: Yeah, that's right. You know, Dave, actually, The author of the book is Ellen Vaughn, who's a prolific, outstanding writer, but it was written with me because I told her the stories. But they said, so Chuck came up with a solution. He decided he would wash

0: what was going on in America, the backdrop of the Jesus movement. 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
3: What to do when you don't know what to do. In the natural, here's why they call it in the natural, meaning, you know, how we live. We make calculated decisions based on what we think is best. Anybody else in here, type A, take charge, get things done? I want to know my schedule this week. I got it all planned out. Oh, why is this happening? It's because of this, so I'm going to go fix it. Just me? Just anybody else in this room that like that? Okay, most of my kids, it was passed down, I know, sorry guys. But can be a really good thing, highly disciplined, motivated. So we make decisions based on what we think is best. Now that's not wrong because the Bible says above all things, get wisdom and all you're getting, get understanding. She will exalt you, she will promote you. Wisdom is the principal thing, make wise decisions. See, to know what to do is not wise, that's knowledge. Wisdom is applying it. And so you do search after wisdom. And when I have to make decisions, is that a wise decision financially? Is that a wise decision financially? Make wise decisions. But when it comes to the supernatural and God's moving of the Spirit, this doesn't make sense. This doesn't make sense. Trust in the Lord with all your heart. Lean not on your own understanding in all your ways. Acknowledge him and he will direct your path. What to do when you don't know what to do? In the supernatural, we pray, we stay, and obey.
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1: The people came to love the teaching of Jesus, and the people developed an ability to recognize the teaching of Jesus. And this is all encompassed in this statement of his in verse 3, the sheep hear his voice. This is the mark of a person who is God's true sheep in verse 3, the sheep hear his voice. There is an imperative that Jesus said that every person has to have. And it's John 3:7, where Jesus said, you must be born again. He didn't say in John 3:7, you should really consider the option of being born again. He said, you must be born again. He didn't say you'd be happier and you'd have more peace if you were to become born again. No, he said in John 3:7, you must be born again. It's not an issue of consider. It's not an issue of think about it. It's an issue of don't waste any more time. Do it. You must be born again. Now, that means that the most important question for a person to ask himself in life is, am I really born again? It's a very important. Every person in life should not just coast through life assuming that because they repeated some prayer that they are born again. Every person in life should realize that his own heart is deceitful above all things, as the Bible says. And every person should not depend on the feeling of his heart where he says, I feel like I'm born again. Feelings are not a criteria for if a person is really born again or not. There's an objective way for a person to know if he is really born again or not. And the objective way for any person to use to determine if he's born again is verse 3. Verse 3, the sheep hear his voice. If a person is really born again, then he can know if he's born again by applying this test. In verse 3, the sheep hear his voice. Now, in order for a person to know if he really is born again, he should ask himself the question, John 10:3 question, do I hear the voice of Jesus? The voice of Jesus is not referring to a voice that's heard with the ears, but the voice of Jesus in John 10:3 is referring to the voice of Jesus heard in the soul. And questions to confirm if a person is really born again is, in my life, have I ever been so disturbed and troubled with no peace, and then I read the Bible, or I heard teaching, Bible teaching, and my heart was at peace? That's because of the voice of Jesus. In Mark 4:39, Jesus said, peace, be still. Another question, have I ever been confused in life, not knowing what to do in some difficult situation in life, and I came to my Bible and I read or I listened to some Bible teaching, and after that I knew what I needed to do? That's the voice of Jesus in Isaiah 30:21, where God says, this is the way, walk ye in it when you turn to the right hand or when you turn to the left. Have I ever in my life felt abandoned, not loved? And then I opened my Bible and I read and I listen to Bible teaching about Jesus, and I felt loved by Jesus, protected and cared for. That's because the voice of Jesus said, Jeremiah 31:3, the Lord hath appeared of old unto me, saying, yea, I have loved thee with an everlasting love. Therefore, with loving kindness have I drawn thee. As a matter of fact, the person who has the most assurance that he's really born again is the person who has structured his life around verse 3. Verse 3 is, the sheep hear his voice. Person who reads the Bible all the time, he's got one purpose. It's not to become an expert on the Bible. Person who reads the Bible all the time, he is developing. He wants to be one of the verse 3, the sheep hear his voice. Person who's praying all the time to Jesus so he can have answers, so that through the answers of prayer he can know, verse 3, the sheep hear his voice. I'm one of the sheep that hear his voice. That person is constantly building up and strengthening his secret life of being with Jesus alone. He's the one who knows that he's born again because he is one of the verse 3, the sheep hear his voice. So verse 3, the sheep hear his voice, it's not only a litmus test for how a person can know if he's really born again, but it's a challenge for life. And the challenge is like God said, I challenge you to be consumed with verse 3, the sheep hear his voice. I challenge you to make that your life pursuit, verse 3, to always hear his voice, continually hear his voice. Now, there's an implication in verse 3, the sheep hear his voice. The sheep hear his voice because there is the voice for the sheep to hear. The sheep hear his voice not because the sheep are calling and they hear themselves, but verse 3 is not saying the sheep hear the voice of the sheep, but verse 3 is saying the sheep hear his voice, which means the sheep hear his voice because he's calling. Proverbs 1:24 says, God says, I have called. Now, when Jehovah Jesus in Proverbs 1:24 says, I have called, it doesn't mean that he occasionally calls or there's a few times in life when he calls. When it says in Proverbs 1:24, I have called, it means he's calling all the time. He's calling all the time. Jeremiah 7:13, thus saith the Lord, I spake unto you, rising up early and speaking, but you heard not. I called, but you answered not. That's a very important verse, Jeremiah 7:13. Jeremiah 7:13, Jesus is saying that he speaks directly to each person. Jeremiah 7:13 says, I spake unto you. Jeremiah 7:13, Jesus is saying, I speak rising up early in the morning. Rising up early in the morning, he says. From the moment that each person wakes up in the morning, there's Jesus speaking. He's saying in Jeremiah 7:13, he's saying, but you heard not, and I called, but you answered not. It means the problem with not hearing the voice of Jesus is not because Jesus is not speaking, he's not calling. It means the problem of not hearing the voice of Jesus is because there's no listening, there's no answering. The Bible picture we have of Jesus calling is Revelation 3:20. Revelation 3:20, where Jesus says, behold, I stand at the door and knock. If any man hear my voice and open the door, I will come into him and sup with him and he with me. This picture in Revelation 3:20 is a picture of Jesus continually standing. It's of Jesus continually calling. So Jesus continually speaking. And so in Revelation 3:20, he's asking a question. Jesus is asking a question. If any man hear my voice. See, Revelation 3:20, Jesus is asking a question. Is there any man in there that's hearing my voice? Anybody home? Revelation 3:20, Jesus saying, any man hearing my call? Any man hearing my speaking? So the issue in John 10:3, in verse 3, the sheep hear his voice, is not an issue of whether or not Jesus is calling out with his voice. The issue in John 10:3, the sheep hear his voice, is not an issue of whether or not Jesus is speaking. The issue with John 10:3, the sheep hear his voice, is are the sheep listening? Because he's constantly calling, the sheep hear his voice. Jeremiah 7:13 again, Jeremiah 7:13, but you heard not, and I called you, but you answered not. The issue is, it's not if Jesus is calling or speaking. The issue is, does a person hear Jesus speaking? Does a person give Jesus a hearing when he's speaking? He's calling. Does a person answer? Does a person give Jesus an answer to his calling? And that's the only reason why a person doesn't hear Jesus speaking. The only reason is because he doesn't want to answer. He doesn't want to answer Jesus when he calls. The conscience of a person is constantly saying to the person, Jesus is calling, will you take the call? And man in his natural born blind state is always responding, no, I will not take the call. The conscience of man is constantly saying to a person, Jesus is speaking to you. Will you hear what Jesus is saying to you? Man in his natural blind, born blind, sinful state is always responding, no, I won't hear. what Jesus is saying. And this is the issue of Jeremiah 7:13, but you heard not. I called, but you answered not. And there's consequences, terrible consequences to a constant refusal to respond to the call of Jesus. And the consequences are what it says rest of Proverbs 1:24. After Proverbs 1:24, it reads like this, Proverbs 1:24, because I have called, and you refused. I stretched out my hand, no man regarded. You said it not all my counsel and would none of my reproof. I also will laugh at your calamity. I will mock when your fear cometh. When your fear cometh as desolation, your destruction cometh as a whirlwind, when distress and anguish cometh upon you, then shall they call upon me, but I will not answer. They shall seek me early, but they shall not find me. For that they hated knowledge and did not choose the fear of God, they would none of my counsel, they despised all my reproof. Therefore shall they eat the fruit of their own way and be filled with their own devices. I just can't stop thinking about Larry Rust. Larry Rust, this incident happened, 35 years ago, maybe 40, but it's haunting. As you know, I came to Larry, it was my neighbor next door in Lakeside, old retired Navy guy, hard, crusty old Navy guy. And I came to him often, tried to talk to him about the Bible. No, okay. Later, more opportune time, I always thought. Then Larry got prostate cancer, ended up down in Balboa Hospital, down the basement. Went down there, say, where's Larry? Oh, he's in this room. Came down with my big Bible in my hand, said, just got into the doorway, started screaming at me. No God, no Bible. Get out of here, Tom, get out of here. Okay, make a big scene. So I left. I said, I'll come back a few days, he'll cool off. Came back a few days later, where's Larry? And the nurse said to me, and who wants to know? That's strange. And I said, Tom. And she goes, oh, so you're Tom. Well, let me tell you something, Mr. Tom. Larry Rust died last night. And all through the night, he was screaming, Tom, where's Tom? Bring Tom. The time to answer the call of Jesus, the time to hear the voice of Jesus is not at the end. It's now because to refuse, there's a terrible consequence. And the terrible consequence is Proverbs 1:26. I also will laugh at your calamity. I will mock when your fear cometh. Proverbs 1:28, then shall they call upon me, but I will not answer. When Larry was crying out, Tom, where's Tom? He was crying out, God, where's God? Where's the Bible? Where's my rescue? It's a very serious thing to refuse to respond to the call of Jesus. It's a very serious thing to refuse to hear Jesus when he speaks, because it results in a person consigning himself into eternal state where death is removed as an option of escape. To completely ignore Jesus when he speaks is infuriating to God. Ezekiel 8:18, infuriating. Ezekiel 8:18 says, therefore will I also deal in fury. Mine eyes shall not spare, neither will I have pity. And though they cry in mine ears with a loud voice, yet will I not hear them. Now, God makes it very clear why a person will not hear. And Zechariah 7:11, but they refused to hearken and pulled away the shoulder and stopped their ears that they should not hear. Yea, they made their hearts as an adamant stone, lest they should hear the law and the words which the Lord of hosts has sent in his spirit by the former prophets. Therefore came a great wrath from the Lord of hosts. Developing this art of hearing the word of God is very important. It reminds me of two glass factories that I visited. One of them was in Italy, on an island off of Venice. It's the very famous Murano glass factory. The other was in Japan, in Izu Island. And in both the studios, there were glass artisans who really were spending their whole lives trying to perfect the art of glass blowing with the most colorful and beautiful glass objects that they would create. Their life pursuits was to perfect in themselves the art of blowing glass. When John 10:3 says, the sheep hear his voice, that's the most important pursuit that we can have in our lives to develop the art of hearing the voice of Jesus when he speaks. It's to pursue the art of hearing and responding to the call of Jesus, just like the art of glass blowing. To perfect the art of hearing and responding to the call of Jesus, it takes time. It takes practice. It takes a life dedication. But the rewards are great of hearing and responding to the call of Jesus, far greater than the rewards of perfecting any other art as a pursuit in life. Now, we're given a very important detail to us about the call of Jesus in verse 3, where it says in verse 3, he calleth his own by name. This detail that we're given, if first of all, Jesus is calling his sheep his own. Several places in this passage, he calls his sheep his own. Now, in a sense, every person is his own. Why? Because every person falls under John 1:3. John 1:3, all things were made by him, and without him was not anything made that was made. Every person is his own because every person has been made by Jesus. I mean, have you ever thought that when you look at a person, that they are the handcrafted work, one-of-a-kind work of Jesus? You know, great works of art are all one-of-a-kind, and great works of art bear the signature, usually, of the artist. Every person on earth is a great work of art of Jesus. Every person on earth bears the invisible signature of Jesus as their maker on him. It reminds me of two museums in Paris, famous museums, the Louvre and the Musée d'Orsay, the one across the street there of the Impressionists in Paris. And what's so interesting about looking at all those great works of those artists is that they made every work to be different. And even though they are different, you could still recognize the same artist made this series, for example. And it's kind of like people. Every person looks different. Every person is different. Every person on earth is a one-of-a-kind great work of art of Jesus. Every person has a different fingerprint. Every person is a one-of-a-kind great work of art of Jesus. And the Bible says about all these great works of art that Jesus displayed in all the people in Colossians 1:16, for by him were all things created that are in heaven, that are on earth, invisible and invisible, whether they be thrones or dominions, principalities or powers, all things were created by him and for him. So when Colossians 1:16 says all things were created by Jesus and all things were created for Jesus, that means that every person was created by Jesus to serve Jesus, for Jesus. It means that every person is his own because he made every person. And when a person refuses to hear his own maker, that's the situation of John 1:10. John 1:10, he was in the world, the world was made by him, and the world knew him not. He came unto his own, and his own received him not. That's all refused to hear, refused to answer. So when we're told in verse 3 that Jesus calls his own by their name, means he knows the name of each person on earth. Why shouldn't he know the name? He made each person. It was a great work of his art. He doesn't need an angel to stand next to him and say, Master, his name is this. Master, his name is Ralph. He doesn't need that. If an angel said to him, Master, his name is Ralph, Jesus would respond, I know his name is Ralph. I remember making Ralph. I know everything about Ralph. And in this sense, everyone on earth is his own. But to refuse to hear Jesus when he calls is so serious because Isaiah 45:9 says, woe unto him that striveth with his maker. Let the potsherd strive with the potsherds of the earth. Shall the clay say to him that fashioned it, what makest thou, or thy work? You have no hands. Hebrews 12:25 says, see that you refuse not him that speaketh. For if they escaped not who refused him that spake on earth, much more shall not we escape if we turn away from him that speaketh from heaven. But there's a different level of his own. And that's the level that happens when a person is born again and becomes redeemed by Jesus. And that person, and to that person, Jesus says, Isaiah 43:1, but now thus saith the Lord that created thee, O Jacob, and he that formed thee, O Israel, fear not, for I have redeemed thee. I have called thee by thy name. Thou art mine. When thou passest through the waters, I will be with thee. And through the rivers, they shall not overflow thee. When thou walkest through the fire, thou shalt not be burned, neither shall the flame kindle upon thee. For I am the Lord thy God, the Holy One of Israel, thy Savior. Every person is his own because Jesus says to every person, Isaiah 43:1, but now thus saith the Lord that created thee, O Jacob, and he that formed thee. When Jesus calls a person Jacob, Jesus is using the name Jacob to describe the person in his born blind, unsaved, unregenerate, unredeemed natural state. Every person is born in a Jacob state of being lost and perishing. And still, every person is still his own. They're just lost. And because Jesus made them in Isaiah 43:1, he says, he that formed thee. And the Hebrew word for formed thee is yatsar. And yatsar is the word that describes the work of a potter. Pots in those days, made by hand, as they are today, made by hand. And yatsar describes the action of squeezing clay into shape. That's the word that's used in Genesis 2:7. Genesis 2:7, the Lord God formed man of the dust of the ground. The Lord God yatsar man of the dust of the ground and breathed into his nostrils the breath of life. He became a living soul. The creation of man involved the hands and the mouth of Jesus. The hands of Jesus made man. The mouth of Jesus gave life to man. So when a person is born again, he transitions from being a Jacob to becoming an Israel. And when a person is born again, he becomes an Israel, and that person is redeemed. And then Jesus calls that person by name, but with a special designation of, thou art mine. That person in his Jacob state was his own because he was made by Jesus. But when that person, through becoming born again, enters into the Israel state, that person becomes his own by a new level, and that level is now redeemed. Isaiah 43:1, Israel, I have redeemed thee. I have called thee by thy name. Thou art mine. To be in a natural state of only born once into the world, to be a Jacob state, is totally different from the second birth of being redeemed and to enter into the Israel state. This is what's meant in Isaiah 43:1, now thus saith the Lord that created thee, O Jacob, and he that formed thee. O Israel, fear not, for I have redeemed thee. I have called thee by thy name, thou art mine. So he puts this whole new level of his own, and he calls out by name to a redeemed person, and he says, Ralph, my redeemed Ralph, my blood-bought Ralph.
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3: Isn't it funny how you're happy until you see somebody that has something maybe you want? What is the deal with food? You know, when you go into a restaurant, I don't know why this is, but other people's food always looks better than what I order, right? Maybe I'm trying to lose weight, so I'm eating some lame kale salad with dirt on it or something, I don't know. And then someone next to me orders a big, juicy hamburger with cheese dripping off the sides and French fries. And so I'll say to them, could I have one of your French fries? And they'll say, sure. And I eat it, and it's the greatest French fry I've ever eaten in my life, right? And then I order the fries, and they're never as good. There's something about stolen food that's more appealing. We want what that other person has. But you see, contentment does not come from what you have. Contentment comes from who you know. Let me say that again. Contentment does not come from what you have. It comes from who you know. And the who I'm talking about is Jesus Christ. If you know him, you will find the contentment you seek in life. The Bible says, Jesus Christ will never leave you or forsake you. Therefore, having food and clothing, let us be content. When I have Christ in my life, I'll find that contentment I'm seeking.
2: 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Already know God? Invite others to learn more about what it means to follow Jesus. Answers to questions about the Christian faith, online courses for Christian growth, and video messages from Pastor Greg Laurie can be found at harvest.org.
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13: And Jesus came to them and said, all authority in heaven on earth has been given to me. Therefore, you go and you make disciples of all nations. You baptize them in the name of the Father and the Son and the Holy Spirit. And you teach them to obey everything I've commanded you. Jesus said, you've watched me do it. You've been a part of that drama. I've commissioned you and sent you out to do it. And now I'm leaving, and you preach this message. Folks, we're the 21st century edition.
12: 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Before we get to today's message, we want to tell you about a commemorative 250th anniversary set. This year, we celebrate 250 years of God's faithfulness to our nation. Alan Jackson Ministries has created a commemorative tote bag and outdoor blanket to help you carry that message with you wherever your summer and celebrations take you. 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The canvas tote bag includes God Bless America on the front pocket and plenty of room for everyday use. These simple items will help open the door to meaningful conversations about faith and the goodness of God. Request your limited edition set today with a gift of $100 or more at alanjackson.com or call 855-577-2255. That's 855-577-2255. We're so glad you're here to listen. Today's program will complete the message we began yesterday. Here's Pastor Alan with part two of Stormproof Foundations.
13: Different translations will offer different insights sometimes. Not every day. So if you've done this more than once, maybe you want to change the translation you're reading this year. Say, well, I like this one. I got it. You don't have to. The best translation to read is the one you will read. There's no perfect translation. They're translations. Why does it make a difference? Well, occasionally, it doesn't always make a difference. And don't build your theology around a word or a comma, because it may not be the best word, and the comma may be inserted in the wrong place, just like when I write. I sprinkle commas all over everything. Here a comma, there a comma. But in this case, there really is a subtle difference. See, translation requires opinion. So reading a different translation gives you a perspective from a different opinion. It's not about good or evil. You want to get to know the character of God from the broader story. The effort of language and communication is important. It's why the manipulation of language, which we are watching these days in unprecedented levels, they're making new translations of the Bible that are leaving almost completely much of what's very apparent.